0: Because he had inhaled some toxic fumes, and it had caused a number of ailments, situations. So he was in the hospital for a while. He could get out, went home, and from what I've been told, he's back in. So I'm going to just 1 second. I have to step away from the mic for about 1 second here. Maybe that was 3 seconds, but anyhow. So we need to pray for Pastor Mike Davis, or not Mike, Al Davis, Pastor Al Davis, and also Jim McNeil. I just talked to Jim a little while ago. He is back in the hospital. He's got a very, very serious deterioration. His colon has been severely, severely damaged, and he is not in good shape at all. He's in very severe pain. And so he's begging for prayer. So you folks out there, calling my prayer warriors out there, all of you that believe in prayer, you know, you need to join with us right now, because these two men need your prayer. So let's hold them up. Heavenly Father, Lord God, I want to hold up Pastor Al and just ask, Father, that you would intercede again. Lord, that you would touch him, Father God, and he again would overcome this situation he has with his lungs and his body, with the damage done by these toxic fumes. And Lord, that you would restore him and put him back. He needs to get back on the radio here. We need to hear from him. And Lord, I want to pray for Jim McNeil in this situation. You know, Jim's, he's going through, he's been a bad year for this fellow. I mean, I couldn't believe all of the things that's happened to him this year. The devil is really giving him a little bit of the Job treatment. And so here I would just ask, Father God, again, that you would intercede on behalf of Jim McNeil. Touch him that he might receive a healing. Take away the pain. He's in severe pain. And Father God, you know, man cannot heal his colon or restore it, but you can. And we would ask for that. We've seen a lot of miracles take place, Father God, in this world. And we know that that could be one. We know what man cannot do. Well, you have no limitations. So we would ask that you might touch him and restore his colon, restore him back to health, and get him back out here where we need him. In Jesus' name we pray. Amen. And so, here, the title of the message, as I was said, was, Can AI Become as God? And AI says that God's existence is still debatable. We're going to take a look at that, okay? And so tonight, I want to start out by reading from 1 Corinthians 14, verse 33. For God is not the author of confusion, but of peace, as in all the churches of the saints. God is not the author of confusion. We know who is. And today, you are being distracted. There's a major campaign out there to keep your mind off of everything but what's important. Today, for example, I watched this whole week. Well, I've been doing some talking to AI, and I asked AI, can God become, can AI become as God? And their answer was, AI says, AI cannot become God, at least not in the Christian perspective, but there are those that allow AI to fit their category of being God. And so that was one of the responses. Now, of course, not all of AI today is on the same page, and though AI will tell you that. The interesting thing, if you ask AI, how can we stop all of the suffering, the pain, the famine, the disease, the crime, the suffering amongst mankind on earth? How can we end that? And the answer will be to eliminate mankind. And so here, this is something that people need to think seriously about, with all these data centers they're putting up all around. How every this conversation right now that you're listening to, and every conversation you have on your phone, every single one that you have on your phone, whether you know it or not, there's a record. There's a record. It's recorded and it's kept. the time, the place, who you are, everything you said. Wherever you go, there's cameras watching you now everywhere. Now, the opposition, the Antichrist, the devil, is not omnipotent. He's not omniscient, and he's not omnipresent. But through technology, he can appear to be that way, okay? And so here we're looking at the distraction that AI is doing, is causing with so many areas. Now, especially with all of these data centers they're building, they've got people angry and fighting and protesting. And then you have just recently, you may have noticed that the Pentagon has been releasing all kinds of information on UFOs. They've even changed the name of UFOs, something else now. But there's all kinds of information coming out, not just here from the U.S., but even Russia now is releasing information that it's held on to for a long time. In the U.S., they've let some of the films that they've had that they've kept quiet, where the United States or our military has tried to shoot down some of these UFOs, and we've seen where hitting them point blank with Hellfire missiles does nothing, according to the films, the video they have. And then you have all of this talk about, from people that have worked in the government, saying they have literally seen these alien beings that are extraterrestrial beings. And now we hear a lot that there's not just those from outer space, but from inner space, those dwellings that actually, aliens that dwell under the earth. And now just recently, Russia has released some video of their equivalent to our Navy SEALs during training maneuvers in the ocean. They came across, according to the videos that they had, these beings they referred to as the frog people, that whose faces resemble that of a frog's face. And small little beings living underwater that can live and breathe underwater. And so that's come out. So you wonder, what is all of this all about? Okay, then you've got the woke movement. Now remember, all of this is a major distraction. All of this is a major distraction. You've got the woke movement out there. Now, they're trying to change the names from eliminate from curriculum and that in the schools. Mothers are no longer mothers, they're egg providers. Fathers are no longer fathers, they're sperm providers. They want to talk to women are now called administrating person. Women are administrating, a woman is an administrating person. A man is a non-administrating person. This is the politically correct, the woke lunacy. It's absolute lunacy, but why are they doing it? Do they really believe any of this stuff? A nursing mother is called a chest feeder now. A chest feeder, okay? And so males are called non-chest feeders. So what is the purpose of the Antichrist distraction? That is to take away the focus on God's word, disrupt the Great Commission, and literally send as many people to the lake of fire as possible. In fact, there's another thing that's taking place right now in the way they do it, and I want to turn over to Amos chapter 8. And Amos chapter 8 and verse 11. Behold, of the days come, saith the Lord God, then I will send a famine in the land, not a famine of bread nor a thirst for water, but of hearing the words of the Lord. And they shall wander from sea to sea, and from north even to the east, and they shall run to and fro and seek the word of the Lord, and they shall not find it. Now, here, this actually happened In fact, it's kind of an amazing fact that in the land where God's word was first revealed and where his living word became incarnate, there ensued a famine of scripture reaching for almost 2,000 years in the land of Israel, a famine only slightly relieved even to this day. And here we're seeing that replayed out again. We're seeing that played out again here in America today. There is total distraction. You have over 200 perversions of God's word, the Bible, and you got pulpits filled with everybody preaching everything except the word of God. The amount of those in the pulpits today that are holding to without compromise preaching the word of God are a major, major minority. It's a very, very few percentage-wise compared to the vast majority of those that are preaching another gospel, not the gospel of Christ. And so we're going to take a look at here, this Bible that we have, how this is the ultimate authority, how compared to AI, here in the Word of God, you have things in there that have been there for thousands of years, and people are just now starting to understand. God's Word is light years, literally light years ahead of all of man's technology. Even with all of the technology we have today, God's Word is light years ahead. It stands all by itself. It's way out ahead of everything else. And I'm going to give you, out of hundreds and hundreds of examples, I'm just going to give you a few tonight. And we're going to start with astronomy. And here, where the Bible talks about the size of the universe. Well, today, to this very day, man cannot measure the universe. To this very day, man cannot measure. And there's a very good reason why man cannot measure the universe to this very day. And we'll see it here as we go through God's Word in the Bible. And here I'm going to start with Job chapter 11, verses 7 through 9. Canst thou by searching find out God? Canst thou find out the Almighty unto perfection? It is as high as heaven. What canst thou do? Deeper than hell, what canst thou know? The measure thereof is longer than the earth and broader than the sea. Now, what is he doing here? He's comparing Zophar has some idea of the infinite size of the universe. And by comparing it to the pre-existent, omnipotent, omniscient, omnipresent, potentate, God himself, who has no limits, that it has no limitations at all. He was pre-existent there. He was always there before anything. He's the creator of the entire universe. And so here, in fact, here in the book of Job, most theologians believe that it's actually the oldest book in the Bible. And there's a good reason for that. First of all, Job was a contemporary of Abraham. But in the book of Job, you go and it's got a lot in common with the book of Genesis, because they talk about in the book of creation, a lot of things in the creation. They talks about the flood. But it also talks about God's conflict with Satan, both books there. And so they've got a lot of similarities. But here Job actually uses, or Zophar actually uses, God as himself compared to the unlimited universe. So people say, well, where's the end of the universe? The universe has no end. It can't be measured. It can't be counted. See, how could there possibly be anything that has no ends? I mean, it just goes on forever and ever and ever. Well, that's beyond any. That's beyond my ability to even begin to comprehend. So, but I want to go over to someone who may know a little more, and that's in Jeremiah. So I want to go over to Jeremiah, and in Jeremiah chapter 31, verses 35 through 37. Now, there's a message here. Now listen very, very carefully to what I'm saying, because there's a message here. Thus saith the Lord, which giveth the sun for light by day, and the ordinance of the moon and of the stars for light by night, which divided the sea when the waves thereof roar. The Lord of hosts is his name. And if those ordinances depart from before me, saith the Lord, then the seed of Israel shall cease from being a nation before me forever. Thus saith the Lord, if heavens above can be measured, and the foundations of the earth searched out beneath, I will also cast off the seed of Israel for all that they have done, saith the Lord. Now, God is giving Israel insurance here that he will never cut ties, never cut them off. And he's comparing the nation of Israel with the sun, the moon, the stars that he created these things to last forever. In other words, he said they're going to last forever. And that's not a maybe. There's not a stutter there. And God says that's it. They're going to last forever, period. Period. Therefore, he will never completely cut off Israel, period. And that's the message he's getting about. He created the heavens to last forever, to be infinite. And in fact, again, all this goes far beyond man's ability to even start to comprehend what God has done. And then if we talk about something that really modern science has just in my lifetime actually started to realize this is something, even though the Bible spoke on this literally thousands of years ago, this is something that that our modern day science is just now starting to comprehend. And I want to go over to 1 Corinthians, and in 1 Corinthians chapter 15, verses 40-41. There are also celestial bodies and bodies terrestrial, but the glory of the celestial is one, and the glory of the terrestrial is another. There is one glory of the sun, another glory of the moon, another glory of the stars. For one star different from the other stars in glory. So now, here, the size and the shape of the stars, the moons, the satellites are all different. There's no two alike. As well as the chemical makeup, the mineral content, even the temperature variance in all of these planets, they're different. There's none that are exactly alike. Now, what does that prove? Well, that proves by actual science that they could not have all come from one gigantic dust cloud. As we hear the evolutionists teach us. I remember Carl Sagan. I remember when I was speaking, and I can't remember where I was speaking at, but I remember getting dressed in the morning, and I was watching television, and there was a science program on, and it was Carl Sagan. It was kind of a little strange, because it was almost like he was looking through that screen and talking directly to me. I mean, you'd had to be there. So I was sitting there, and because he actually points, and so he had a way of talking where he was very, very nasal-like in his communication. He said,
1: 50 million years ago, there was nothing. There was no you, there was no me, there was no universe. And then there was a clansmanic explosion.
0: Okay. So he goes on to say here that 50 billion years ago, there was nothing, nothing existed. And then there was this clansmanic explosion where energy turned to matter. So I'm thinking, now let me see if I've got this right, 50 billion years ago, there was nobody. There was nobody at all. And so nobody managed to take a power source, an energy source, and that didn't exist. So when nobody managed to take an energy source that didn't exist and ignited material that was not there, and when nobody who wasn't there took that energy source that didn't exist, it ignited the materials that did not exist. Out of that came this clasmatic explosion, and when all of the dust settled, we had the universe. Folks, kind of hard to believe, right, folks? Okay. But, I mean, you might as well put that in the woke category. That sounds like something that the wokesters would be buying in. In fact, it is. They do buy into that. They don't want to believe in God, okay? And so here, the point that he's making, and what God's Word, the Bible, told us hundreds of years ago, or thousands, actually, is what science is just now realizing today, that there are no two stars out there that are alike. Each star is different. Not only is each star different, and they say, well, how many? Well, there's billions and trillions of them, they say. Well, God says he's named every one. He's given every one a name. And then we want to talk a little bit about some geology. How about the shape of the earth? Well, you hear all kinds of things today about people. I know a number of flat earthers, okay, who really, really believe that the earth is flat. And we'll take a look, because the Bible settles that question. It really does. We're going to take a look at a couple of verses. One is Isaiah 40, verse 22. And we read this. Well, I'll read 21 and 22. Have you not known? Have you not heard? Hath it not been told you from the beginning? Have you not understood from the foundation of the earth? It is he that setteth upon the circle of the earth, and the inhabitants thereof are as grasshoppers, that searches out the heavens as a curtain, and spreadeth them out as a tent to dwell in. And so he's making a couple points. The circle of the earth is referring to the shape of the earth, of the planet here, that is round. You say, well, then explain to me, can you, if you will, the four corners of the earth? Yeah. It's called east and west and north and south. So then explain to me about the poles. Well, yeah, you've got the North Pole and the South Pole, okay? But the earth is round. The earth is round. If you get in a an airplane and you start flying around the earth, you'll notice, you'll see the curvature of the earth. I know, I've talked to many pilots that have flown around the earth, and they'll tell you, it's obvious. And you can actually see it if you're up high enough in a plane, you for yourself, and just as a passenger. So you can see the curvature of the earth, folks, when you're flying. And if you start at one place and float completely on course around the Earth, you're going to come all the way back to that very same place. That's because the Earth is round. Well, what about going over to Job chapter 26? In Job chapter 26, verse 10. I'm going to have to stop for just 1 second, and I got to wet my whistle here. I do a lot of talking on Sundays, and the old vocal cords kind of get dry. Now, Job 26, verse 10. He hath compassed the waters with bounds, until the day and night come to an end. So, what's he saying? Well, the Hebrew word here for compass is kug. It's K-H-U-G, kug, or kug. And it means circle. It's the same word we use to translate into English to circle. It means round, okay? It refers, actually, here to the boundaries that are set also for a global sea level. Now, here, the reference of the boundaries, and when it speaks of day and night, and what he's telling you that when he says here, day and night, until the day and night come to an end, waters compassed around the bounds, and that means that on one side of the earth, if you're at the North Pole, where it's daylight, on the other end of the earth, it's going to be nighttime. And so he's talking about the bounds there. You can't change that. You can't change that. And folks, that's the natural way that God gave us. So we take a look at that, and he tells you here, again, the earth is round. What about the hydrological cycle? Now, I'm just going to take you over to one passage. There are so many passages here on this that you could be preaching just about all day long on it. But let me just take you over to one passage, and that's, if I can get there, and that's in Ecclesiastes 1, verses 5 through 7. Well, actually, yeah. The sun also arises, and the sun goeth down, and hastens to his place where he arose. The wind goeth toward the south, and turneth about into the north. It whirleth with continual, and the wind returneth again according to the circuits. All the rivers run into the sea, and the sea is not full unto the place from whence the rivers come, neither they return again. So here, the wind, the circuits of the earth, is a fairly new science, folks. With the help of satellites now and the technology, they conceive about how the wind, the path of the wind, the circuits of the wind, and how the wind continually returneth again according to the circuits. Now, again, like I said, that wasn't really understood. This is, a lot of this stuff has been understood in my lifetime, and especially, this, because of the help of the satellites that we have out there. I remember, I'm old enough to remember when we had no satellites out there. There wasn't even any talking about satellites then. It was believed for a very long time that the rain waters came from the evaporation of the freshwater lakes and rivers. Well, they believed that because they were freshwater and there wasn't any salt in the rain. But guess what? Well, indeed, some does come from that evaporation, but now meteorologists know that the vast majority of rainwater is extemporally in the upper air research comes from the ocean, the evaporation, just as the passage here indicates, right here. And it says, again, the rivers run into the sea, yet the sea is not full. The place whence the rivers come, they return again. Let me go back to the previous verse. The wind goeth toward the south and towards the north. It whirleth continually. The wind returneth according to the circuits. Here, I'm looking for that one verse. But anyhow, and one of the other things, too, nowadays is here, and it's been just not that many years ago, like I said, in my lifetime, that they've discovered the circuits in the rivers, that rivers run through the ocean. You have these literal rivers running through the bottom of the ocean, and they've been doing that for who knows how long, but that's a fairly new science. So then, if I was to say to you, would you believe that here, 2,000 years ago, in the Bible knew that we were going to have television, and we were going to have the internet, and we were going to have these smart aleck cameras and phones. Well, yeah, actually television and all of that is spoken of in the Bible. You say, well, how so? Let's go to Revelation chapter 11 in the book of Revelation. I'm starting with verses 8 through, well, it's through 8 through 14. And their dead bodies, now he's talking about, and whether this is Enoch and Elijah or whether it's Elijah and Moses, I'm not going to, that's another whole message, but the two witnesses, just as the world killed the Lord Jesus Christ, and he was in the ground for 3 days, lay dead for 3 days, and then rose again, now his two witnesses are going to be, he allows them to be killed after they've been out there preaching heaven sweet, hell hot, and with the ability to bring fire down upon the earth. Nobody could stop them from preaching. They were driving the Democrats crazy. This will happen, okay? Crazy because they're preaching the gospel. So God allows the Antichrist to kill them. And so here now he goes on, and their dead bodies shall be in the streets of the great city, which is spiritually called Sodom and Egypt. That's Jerusalem. That's Jerusalem that it's referring to, where our Lord was killed, where also our Lord was crucified. And they of the people and the kindreds and the tongues of the nations shall see their dead bodies 3 days and a half, and they shall not suffer their dead bodies to be put in graves. And they that dwell upon the earth shall rejoice over them and make merry, and shall send gifts to one another, because these two prophets tormented them that dwelt on the earth. Let me tell you, just like today, that's what the Democrats in this country would do today if Donald Trump got killed, or even people like myself to be killed. They would be celebrating. If all the Bible-preaching pastors, if they had the ability to eliminate us, they would in a heartbeat. And so during this time, they're going to be celebrating once the two, because they're preaching hellfire. They're preaching repent or perish, and they don't want to hear this. They don't want to hear this. This is the worldly people. And after 3 days and a half, the spirit of life from God entered into them, and they stood upon their feet. Great and fear fell upon them which saw them. And they heard a great voice from heaven saying unto them, come up hither. And they ascended up to heaven in a cloud, and their enemies beheld them. Boy, this put the fear of Almighty in their enemies. And at the same hour was there a great earthquake, just like in the days of our Lord when he had died, when he said it was finished. And the tenth part of the city fell, and the earthquake were slain of men were thousands. And the remnant were affrighted, and they gave glory to God of heaven. The second woe is past, and behold, the third woe cometh. So, again, those on the left, the unsaved, all over the world are going to be watching this. They're going to be watching this. It tells you the entire world is going to be seeing this, okay? And they, the people of kindreds of tongues and nations, all shall see their dead bodies. So all across the world, they're going to be witnessing this here. Now, folks, that wasn't possible even 200 years ago. It took, you know, sometimes weeks and weeks just to deliver mail from one part of the country to the other. It took months sometimes to deliver mail from the United States to Europe or vice versa. Today, here again, they're going. You can watch what's happening all over the world through technology. And so this is what he's talking about on this day. Now, he talks about it as if it's already happened, but the reality is that it's as good as done. This will have happened here. And so John is telling you what he sees here. In fact, if I go back here, and there was given me a reed like unto a rod, and an angel stood, saying, rise and measure the temple of God and the altar and them that worship around. But the court which is without the temple have run out of measure. Now remember, all of these things John was saying, he was taken up, and he was like in a dream. And as he was caught up into heaven, God showed him all of these things. So he's talking about what he was shown here. Now, here, as we take a look at, I want to go to Job chapter 7, back to the book of Job. And Job's got a message, because Job was having some tough times out there. And in that, we see that, and I'll be there in a second. In Job chapter 7, verses 7 through 10, we read this. Oh, remember that my life is a wind. Mine eyes shall be no more see good. The eyes of him that has seen me shall see me no more. Thine eyes are upon me, I am not. As the cloud is consumed and vanished away, so he that goeth down to the grave shall come up no more. He shall return no more to his house, neither shall his place know him any more. Now, Job was again making a point. Job, the book of Job, most theologians believe the oldest book in the Bible. The oldest book, again, he was a contemporary of Abraham. And a lot, as I said at the beginning, with Genesis and Job, there's a lot they speak, a lot of the same things, creation, God's contest with Satan. But now, Job's trying to make a point, and the point he's making is the two most valuable things that we have. One is our salvation, but the other is our time. You cannot reclaim time. And so he's saying here that even though Job lived about 200 years, he lived around 200 years, that time is not something that can be wasted. Because this time that we have in these bodies is what we will, the treasures we will lay up as we go into eternity. So it's an investment. Our time that we have today, we invest in our eternity. And now eternity is for a long time. And so once you go in there, you can't undo that. You can't turn time back. You can't reclaim time. I want to go over to Psalm chapter 90. And in Psalm chapter 90,

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6: So teach us to number our days that we may apply our hearts into wisdom. He's talking about not using your days on this earth foolishly here. And so we know that that window of opportunity in our lifetime closes very quickly. In fact, I'd like to go over to Ephesians chapter 5. In Ephesians 5, verses 13 through 17. I've got to wet my whistle one more time here. We read, "But all things are reproved, are made manifest by the light, for whosoever doth manifest is light. Wherefore he saith, Awake thou that thou sleepest, and arise from the dead, and Christ shall give thee light. See then that you walk circumspectly, not as fools, but as wise, redeeming the time, because the days are evil. Wherefore be you not unwise, but understanding what the will of the Lord is." So he's telling you here, Paul's saying the time is wasted, and time wasted is gone forever. Awaken yourselves to the reality of the window we have to lay up for ourselves. Treasures for eternity is closing quickly. And remember, he tells you that whatever we do in these bodies, the service for the Lord. So now is the time. It's now or never. And then if we go over to James chapter 4, verses 13 through 17, in fact, we read this. "Go to now, ye that say, today or tomorrow, we will go into such a city and continue there a year, and buy and sell and get gain. Whereas ye know not what shall be on the morrow. For what is your life? It is even a vapor that appeareth for a little time and then vanishes away. For that ye ought to say, if the Lord will, we shall live and do this or do that. But now you rejoice in your boasting, and all such rejoicing is evil. Therefore to him that knoweth to do good and do it not, to him it is sin." So here, James, the question is, where and how to invest our time. The here and now, that will vanish. And the here and now is going to vanish away forever. And when invested in the things of this world, the me, my, and I life, or are we going to invest it in the service for the Lord? And that's the question you have to ask yourself. Again, why we discussed from the beginning the distractions. That's the entire, all of these distractions are there for the purpose. The one purpose is to keep you. It's the purpose of the Antichrist, the distractions, to take away the focus on God's word, to disrupt the Great Commission. That's the whole point. Where they've got you looking at everything else, you're not doing the Great Commission. And when you don't, you're not doing the Great Commission, the idea that Satan has to send as many as possible to hell, to the eternal lake of fire. I want to go now over to Malachi chapter 3. This is one of my

0: favorite passages of Scripture. You know, there's seven books in the Bible that are not the 66 books of the canon, but seven different books that are spoken of in the Scripture. Of course, one of them is the Book of Remembrance. You got the Book of Life, the Book of the Living. You got the Book of War. You've got one of my senior moments here. But anyhow, there's seven different books altogether, and in Malachi chapter 3, we read here, starting with verse 16. This is one of my favorite passages of Scripture. Then they that feared the Lord spake often one to another, and the Lord hearkened and heard it. And a book of remembrance was written before him for them that feared the Lord and thought upon his name. Now remember, your thoughts, not just your actions, okay? In heaven, God keeps records of not just our actions of his people, but even their very thoughts, okay? Let me just kind of ask you a question, because how would you feel if your grandchildren told you that their parents never even hardly mention your name or never really speak about you? You wouldn't feel very good, would you? Okay. Well, here, just think about our God, our Creator. And our God, our Creator, he monitors your thoughts. He knows your every thought. In fact, your thoughts, like I said, they're recorded. Now, not only is the government recording all of our messages and all of our conversations, but if they could record our thoughts, they would be recording our thoughts. And maybe they're working towards the technology. Now, Satan is not omniscient. He's not omnipotent or omnipresent. But through technology, he can certainly appear that way. And that's exactly what's coming with this AI and this whole New World Order stuff right now. All of these prophecies we're seeing and being fulfilled every day right before our eyes, but the vast majority of people don't recognize what's happening. He goes on to say, again, and a book of remembrance was written before him for them that fear the Lord and thought upon his name. And they shall be mine, saith the Lord of hosts, in the day when I make up my jewels. Now that's interesting, because his jewels, there is translated a peculiar treasures. In fact, three different times in Scripture that's mentioned that word that's used for jewels, peculiar treasures. And he says, and I will spare them as a man spareth his own son that serveth him. And so here he goes on to say, then shall you return and discern between the righteous and the wicked, between him that serveth God and him that serveth him not. So I want the Lord to hear me speaking of him continuously. And that's what we do here every day. And he should be in your conversations daily, folks. Now remember, not only are your thoughts kept in heaven, so are your prayers. He tells you there in Revelation that your prayers are kept in vials, and they're placed and they're kept there forever. God hears every prayer. And so when I go on and I ask you to please pray with me, God hears everyone, and those prayers are kept. You say, well, boy, I just can't understand how all of this can be done. I don't either, but I can tell you, if God says it, it'll happen, okay? His technology is far, far, far, far beyond anything man will ever have. Man will never, ever, ever, ever come close to the technology of God. As Einstein once said, where it comes to God, God has no need to theorize. In other words, he has the answers. The answers are what he says they are. But he goes on to say, for behold, the day that cometh, then shall burn as an oven. And all the proud, yes, and all those that do wickedly shall be stubble, and the day that cometh shall burn them up, saith the Lord of hosts. Then it shall be leave them neither root nor branch. In other words, the unrepentant, those that fail to repent of their sins and to ask the Lord Jesus Christ to be the Lord of their life, folks, they're going to be burnt up. They're going to go. They will end up in that burning lake of fire. But woe unto you that fear my name, but unto you that fear my name, shall the Son of Righteousness arise with healing in his wings, and you shall go forth and grow up as calves of the stall. Now, Son of Righteousness, the Son of Righteousness is none other than the Lord Jesus Christ himself, returning to his world in the darkest night. He is the light of the world, okay, both physically and spiritually. So then he goes on to say here, and you shall tread down the wicked, for they shall be ashes under the soles of your feet. In the day that I shall do this, saith the Lord. So, again, I want to take you back to the question out there. How much time are you spending? Are you spending your time placing up crowns and glory? Folks, I'm telling you, this is a very serious situation. How much time do you spend? Do you spend more time on the internet? Do you spend more time watching television? Do you spend more time in your hobbies? More time, you know, in worldly things? Like the whole world. See, the vast majority of people, just like they did in the days of Noah, are going to perish. They're going to perish. The vast majority of them, just like they did in the days of Noah, are going to perish. And are you going to be one of those to perish? That's the question. And that was the whole purpose of this message tonight, to get this point across to you. One, to show you that God's technology is far, far above, that this King James Bible that I have right here is by far the greatest source of wisdom and knowledge that's out there. It literally is a living, breathing document where prophecies that have been made, things that are in there that men have never understood until today, when these things are coming to pass. Now they're seeing it. Now they're understanding it, okay?
1: 2 minutes.
0: And so that's the question. How are you going to use your time? Are you going to use your time wisely? Are you going to... Because you can't reclaim the days that are lost. So when you get up tomorrow morning, what's the first thing you're going to ask yourself? How can I be used of God today? How can I serve the Lord today? Before your feet actually hit the floor, you should be in prayer, asking the Lord for guidance, asking him to show you, tell me what to do, Lord. Okay. Clear my path. You know, lead me down thy path. I want to serve you today, you know, as much as possible. You need to pray that. You really need to pray that, folks out there. But again, like I said, time is going by. A lot of us older folks, we really understand how quickly time flies. I mean, time for me is just flying by. It's moving so quickly, it's almost hard to keep up with it anymore. And so, speaking of time, I'm coming up to that time that we're running out of, we can't reclaim. And that's when I want to say thank all of you. I want to thank all of you for being here tonight. I want to thank all of you for your support. over the years. And I want to say good night and God bless. And then always, always, always keep fighting the fight. Have a good night.
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2: 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And hey, Bill, I seem to hear a lot about taxes when it comes to investing.
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5: This is an SRN News special report. I'm Mary Rose. President Trump and Vice President J.D. Vance both say a deal has been reached between the U.S. and Iran. Correspondent Laura Winters reports.
6: Vice President J.D. Vance tells Fox News this deal means Iran will never be able to have a nuke. President Trump making the announcement on his Truth Social page, saying the deal with the Islamic Republic of Iran is now complete. Congratulations to all, explanation point. I hereby fully authorize the toll-free opening of the Strait of Hormuz and simultaneously herewith authorize the immediate removal of the United States naval blockade. Ships of the world, start your engines. 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
5: Full details of the deal were not immediate.
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11: Amen and praise the Lord, everybody. This is Brother Richard. Always a delight to be here to share God's precious Word. The Bible says, in Him we live and we move and we have our being. So outside of Him, in our own strength, in our own doing, in our own understanding, in the old man, we don't live, we don't move, and we don't have our being. Everything is in Christ Jesus, praise the Lord. In Him we live and move and have our being. How wonderful. He's made it that way for us. He's the one that went to the cross. He's the one that rose from the dead. Wow. He's the one, because of what He did, we're more than conquerors and we're joint heirs with Christ. More than conquerors. Isn't that amazing? He won the victory, and we get the benefit of it. How beautiful. Praise the Lord. This is a live Christian talk show. We do welcome your phone calls. If you'd like to call in, the local Cleveland number, excuse me, the local Cleveland area number is 216-901-0933. Again, 216-901-0933. So we do welcome your calls. We love to hear testimonies. Testimonies are so important. I have testimonies that I remember from when I first got saved 40-something years ago. And if they're applicable, if they can help someone or encourage someone, I like to share them. And I like to hear testimonies to be encouraged. A testimony is evidence that God is with us. More importantly, that we're walking with God, that we're abiding, that all his promises are yea and amen and are being fulfilled in our life. That's a must. That's an absolute must. If we don't have those confirmations, we have to examine ourselves whether we be in the faith. Not saved, whether we be in the faith, whether we're actively moving in the faith, whether we're actively operating by faith, in the faith. And we can only come to God by faith. It's not how many scriptures you know. Oh, it's very important to know scriptures. Absolutely. Study to show ourselves approved. A workman that needeth not be ashamed, rightly dividing the word of truth. Absolutely. But the Bible says knowledge puffs up and charity edifies. We have to have the love of God in our heart. That only comes by abiding. We see ourselves getting cold or complacent or lax or whatever it might be. That's not of God. We could recognize that. That's how we examine ourselves whether we be in the faith. Praise the Lord. It's not hard. God won't make it hard. He'll show us. Again, if you'd like to call in, the local Cleveland area number is 216-901-0933. We love to pray for people. God still answers prayer. We love to hear testimonies, or you could share some scriptures. All three are wonderful. Whatever your need might be. And the Bible says it's the doer that's blessed. So God wants to bless us. God wants to be with us and bless us and encourage us by all means. Praise the Lord. So, I'm not sure. Jeremiah usually calls in. Eric, did he call in yet? I'm not sure he can hear me. That's all right. Praise the Lord. You know, I was reading Psalm 51. Beautiful psalm. It's a psalm of repentance. A lot of us know it. It's good to read and let that word sift through our heart. And you know, Jesus said we're clean through the word which he's spoken. This is a good psalm for repentance. Leads us to repentance. Shows us about repentance. Shows us God's mercy. Bible says God does not will that any should perish, but all come to repentance. And Jesus died for the sins of the whole world. Now, the whole world is going to be saved. And there's Christians. Jesus said there's Christians, like he said in Revelation, still today, that are lukewarm. He said, I'd wish you were hot or wish you were cold. Lukewarm. Who likes lukewarm coffee or lukewarm soup? Maybe a few people. I like a hot cup of tea every once in a while. I like it hot. Or I like iced tea. Don't like lukewarm tea. Praise the Lord. Well, that's what God says. He wishes we were hot or cold. Then he says he's going to spew us out of his mouth. That's not good. That's because of what we did, how we reacted, how we were presumptuous. That's on us, not on God. We don't have God over a barrel. You know, we're under grace. And I said, what's the word? Almost arrogantly or presumptuously or God has to forgive me. Well, it says God gives grace to the humble. He resists the proud. What if I'm proud? Does God have to forgive me? I have to meet a requirement too. It says, whosoever shall call on the name of the Lord Jesus Christ shall be saved. Okay, I have to call on the Lord. It's not just automatic. Oh, we're all sons of God. No, you must be born again. Jesus told him, if you're not born again, you're a child of the devil, and the lust you'll do and everything else, he'll turn you whatsoever he will. And you must be born again to be a child of God. Jesus said you must be born again to get in the kingdom, or just to see the kingdom of God. If you can't see it, how are you going to get in it? How are you going to walk in it? How are you going to operate in it? You can't. But in Him, the scripture I opened up with, in Him, in Jesus, we live and we move and we have our being. Praise the Lord. In Him. Psalm 51. It starts out, it says, "Have mercy upon me, O God, according to thy loving kindness." God is very loving and very kind. "And for God so loved the world that He gave His only begotten Son, that whosoever should believe on Him should not perish but have everlasting life." God knew that He was going to create Adam and Eve, and He knew, even though He told them not to sin, not to mess up, not to be disobedient, He knew they were going to be. Because the Bible tells us that Jesus was crucified before the foundation of the world. So God wanted to share His love with His creation, knowing that He would mess up and be disobedient and corrupt and fall. They were meant to live forever, but when they sinned, they died spiritually, and the natural corruption started, the natural death process. They weren't meant to die. God created them and formed them both, spiritually and naturally. When they sinned, they died spiritually. And then the natural corruption took hold. When they sinned, the natural corruption took hold. They were perfect creation of God, created in the image of God. And they also had a will. And they sinned. And that caused the process of corruption and judgment. And God, before the foundation of the world, knew that they were going to do that. And had Jesus, He knew that He was going to send. God knew He was going to come in a form of man and die on the cross. It says He was born of a woman. He was birthed by a woman, put on natural flesh. And that natural flesh, Jesus, became the sacrifice without spot, without blemish, without sin. In the Old Testament, they would sacrifice a lamb without spot, without blemish, the first male. And God rebuked them before, and He says, "Take your polluted offerings and go offer that to the king and see what he does." God doesn't want second best. God wants her heart. Now, think of that. An almighty, loving, powerful God, King of kings, Lord of lords, who has everything to offer, and we have nothing to offer in return. Nothing. And we're going to give a polluted nothing, a half-hearted nothing? Wow. "Have mercy upon me, O God," Psalm 51 again, verse 1, "according to thy loving kindness, according to thy multitude of thy tender mercies, blot out my transgression." Again, Jesus died for the sins of the whole world. He paid the debt. He paid the price. That's a price or debt we can never repay. What can I do to relieve the debt of my sin? Nothing. They foolishly tell you to say five Our Fathers and some other prayers. And how foolish. Just receive it by faith as Jesus Christ is your Lord and Savior. And if anyone be in Christ, they're a new creature. You don't have to be going back to that, to some man. It's not biblical. It's not biblical. Verse 2 says, "Wash me thoroughly from my iniquity." Wash me thoroughly. I'm mindful of the scripture that says, "Whom the Son sets free is free indeed." If God sets us free from our sin, from our iniquity, we're free indeed. He says he forgives us and He throws it in the sea of forgetfulness. Wow. And as Christians, that should be our attitude too. We shouldn't rehash something, or someone accuses us of something. I know a Christian was accused of something, and he answered it as he should, I believe. He was accused of something at work, and he was questioned, "Why did you say that?" "Well, I was accused of something, and I was giving an honest answer," he said. "I was sharing the facts." Whatever happened to sharing the truth? Are we so backwards and simple and goofy that we can't share the truth? It wasn't harsh or mean. I had the opportunity to look at the email that the Christian brother sent. I said, there's nothing the matter with that. Is it truthful? Yeah, it's truthful. Okay. Wasn't mean or harsh. Was just setting some things in order. Preachers need to set some things in order. If you're a preacher and you're worried about the congregation and they might do this and they might do that or they might not give me a raise or, you know, they might get someone else. Where's your faith? Who are you serving? God or are you serving man? That people. The Bible says if a preacher doesn't share the truth with someone and they perish, their blood is going to be on the preacher's hands. You should be worrying about that a little more than a house or a salary or something like that. That's what the Word of God says. But it says if you share the truth and they reject it, your hands are clean. You've done everything you can do. We should do everything we know to do, whether it's our neighbor, if we're working with someone, God open the door that I might be a witness. Praise the Lord. Wash me thoroughly from my iniquity and cleanse me from my sin. Do we know that all scripture is inspired by God? Even this prayer and this confession here, this is showing the heart of God. He is leading us to repentance. It says, God's not willing that any should perish, but all come to repentance. Wow. God knew that mankind was going to mess up in sin, and he sent Jesus to be the propitiation for sin, the payment for sin. For I acknowledge my transgressions, and my sin is ever before me. Wow, ever before me. It's ever before us because we can't forgive ourselves. There's a foolish thought out there that we have to forgive ourselves before we can. How foolish. That tells me that you're not trusting God and you're not believing God that he forgave you for your sin. Because if you know God forgave you for your sin, you might be embarrassed of something that you did or ashamed. You might have done something immensely perverted. Or a thief or whatever, and you might be ashamed, but you know you're forgiven. If God forgives you, why do you got to forgive yourself? How foolish. That is foolish. Well, some people teach that. I don't see that. Show me that scripture and I'll say, forgive me, I was wrong. Show me that scripture where it tells me that. I have to forgive myself. There's another, the dumb sister to that one, and I'll call it that, the dumb sister, the dumb relation to that one. I have to love myself first before I could love others. Man, I'm a sinner saved by grace. We love ourselves too much. That's what the problem is. We have to love God. They that live in God live in love. Don't say they that live in love love themselves. They that live in God love. They that live in God live in love. Real simple. That's the love we have to have. Now, I very much appreciate Christ in me. I very much appreciate everything he's done for me. I very much appreciate the new creature that he's made me. Praise the Lord for that. Very thankful, very appreciative. Verse 3 again says, for I acknowledge my transgressions and my sin is ever before me. Even as a Christian, we still have the old man to deal with. We have to deny ourselves, pick up our cross, and follow him daily. Why do we think Jesus said, deny yourself, pick up your cross, and follow me daily if you want to be my disciple? Because he knew we'd still have the old man. We'd still have the flesh to deal with. We have to, when we wake up, acknowledge the Lord in all our ways so he can direct our paths. Man, what a blessing that is. Do we think we could do a better job? Do we think we don't have to do that all the time? God forgive us. Sometimes we don't do that as we should. I said we. Look at verse 4 when we mess up. Against thee and thee only have I sinned and done this evil in thy sight, that thou mightest be justified when thou speakest and be clear when thou judgest. Against thee and thee only have I sinned. We might have offended someone. We might have stole something. But you know why it says against thee and thee alone? Because the Bible says thou shalt not steal. So if you stole from your neighbor, it's wrong, absolutely. But the basis and the foundation is from God. Righteousness is from God. Thou shalt not steal. Thou shalt not kill. Thou shalt not covet. Wow. Thou shalt serve no other gods. Wow. Verse 5 says, behold, I was shapen in iniquity, and in sin did my mother conceive me. Wow. Verse 6 says, behold, thou desirest truth in the inward parts, and in the hidden parts thou shalt make me to know wisdom. Thou desirest truth in the inward parts, from the heart. Everything's from the heart, the inward parts. God looks at the heart. God sees everything. Sometimes I talk to people and they say they're Christians and they got some funny ideas and, you know, I heard one lady talking and she said, I just want to punch that person. Well, would Jesus do that? You know, we got the headband, WWJD, the socks, WWJD, the shirt with it on the side in the front, WWJD. Do we know WWJD, what the Word of God says? That means, what would Jesus do? Remember that movement, WWJD? Well, we know exactly what he'd do according to his word. He laid down his life to the death of the cross. Wow, despising the shame. But for the joy that was set before him. The joy that was set before him was to become that perfect sacrifice to reconcile mankind back to God. That was the joy that was set before him. What's our joy? What's our purpose? What's our desire? Well, I can't do that. No, but you could share about it. We could share about it. We could testify about it. How wonderful. We could testify the goodness of God. And people, let them know that they need to repent and get saved and call on Jesus. Yeah, we can do that. So, that should be the joy that's set before us. Behold, verse 6 says again, behold, thou desirest truth in inward parts from the heart. And in the hidden part, thou shalt make me to know wisdom. Wow. There's a scripture, and I wish I had it exactly. But it says, God hides these things for them that love him. Wow. And it talks about all them that love his appearing. You know how we love his appearing? Jesus is the word. If I don't love the word and appreciate the word and obedience to the word, yea and amen, 100%, you can't hold one thing or two, three, or four or five things back. You can't gloss over something. You can't take a marker and strike through it. If it's in the word of God, there's a reason. What we need to do is say, Lord, forgive me. Lord, I'm coming short. Lord, this is your word. And Lord, I don't want to reject it because I know I'll be rejected of you. What am I going to reject next in the word? Lord, forgive me. Even though I'm coming short, I know it's still your word, Lord. And give me grace to fulfill it in my life. Help me, Lord Jesus. And guess what? He will. Isn't that beautiful? Purge me with hyssop, verse 7. And I shall be clean. Wash me and I shall be made whiter than snow. The blood of Jesus cleanses us from all sin and from all unrighteousness. All of it. Praise the Lord. Wow. Verse 8 says, make me to hear joy and gladness, that thy bones which thou hast broken may rejoice. Man. It says, whom the Lord loves, he chastens. Wow. Sometimes we need chastening. That's God's mercy and love, and you know, he sends people like me or whoever, a donkey, whoever, to share the truth, and we reject it, and he's saying, well, got to go to the next level that they might repent. You know, repent quickly so we don't have to go through that. Make me to hear joy and gladness. Verse 8. That's after we repent. That's after we're cleansed and washed. Let us not be deceived with thinking we have joy in living in our sin and our iniquity. That's not how it works. That's not of God. Make me to hear joy and gladness, that the bone, thy bones, which thou hast broken, may rejoice. Hide thy face from my sin and blot out all my iniquity. Wow. That's what the blood of Jesus cleanses us from all unrighteousness. All unrighteousness. How wonderful. Here's the scripture right here. A lot of us know this. Create in me a clean heart, O God, and renew a right spirit within me. We can't do this on our own. Years ago, I backslid, and God showed me I needed to repent. He said, you're going to be deceived, and you're going to think your sin is okay, and you're going to become reprobate. God showed me this. I couldn't make this story up. I don't think this way. God showed me you're going to become reprobate, and you're going to think everything's okay, but on the judgment day, when you face the truth, you're going to know you're justly cast into hell because you rejected me. Wow. So that verse 10 says, create in me a clean heart, O God, and renew a right spirit within me. So God drawing me and showing his mercy towards me, I said, I'm going to repent. And I'll be honest, I tried to repent. I don't know if I wasn't being humble. I don't know. If I was being presumptuous that I could just repent, and because I played around some, just, I'm being honest. And after maybe a week, 5 days a week, it kind of scared me. I said, Lord, let me repent. And I repented. Wow. Create in me a clean heart, O God, renew a right spirit within me. Cast me not away from thy presence, and take not thy Holy Spirit from me. Cast me not away from thy presence. Wow, can you imagine just how barren, how dark, how desolate outside the presence of God if we're born again? Wow, I couldn't imagine a greater judgment. To be turned over to ourselves, no good thing. Verse 12 says, restore unto me the joy of thy salvation, and uphold me with thy free spirit, willing spirit. Uphold me. And here's the proper order of things. It says, then, verse 13, then will I teach transgressors thy ways, and sinners shall be converted unto thee. Yeah, we'll be dealing out and sharing a pure and holy word, a word of God that's not tainted by our sin or carnality or unforgiveness, whatever it might be. Pure word of God. Yes, the word of God is still the word of God, but it needs to be dealt out with clean hands and a pure heart. Deliver me from thy blood guiltiness, O God, and thou God of my salvation, and my tongue shall sing aloud of thy righteousness. How beautiful. That's beautiful. Praise the Lord. O Lord, open thou my lips, and my mouth shall show forth thy praise. Again, in him we live and move and have our being. They that worship God must worship him in spirit and truth. Praise the Lord. We're up against a break. We're going to take a short break. Then we'll be right back for the second half of the program. Praise the Lord.

Praise the Lord, everybody. We're back for the second half of the program. As we mentioned before, this is a live Christian talk show, and we do welcome your phone calls. Praise the Lord. If you'd like to call in, the local Cleveland number is 216-901-0933. Again, that local number is 216-901-0933. Praise the Lord. I'm going to get back to Psalm 51. I left off at verse 15. That scripture says, O Lord, open thou my lips, and my mouth shall show forth thy praise. You know, I read numerous testimonies and prayers, or I guess sermons, and they talk about healing and forgiveness and deliverance. And there's a common thread in them that if, like, I believe it's Job that said, if I regard iniquity in my heart, God will not hear my prayer. Wow. If I regard iniquity in my heart, well, God hears our prayer. He does. But it also says, be not deceived, God is not mocked. Whatsoever I sow, I'm going to reap. If I have an attitude in my heart, if I have unforgiveness in my heart, I'm tainting my prayer. Wow. It's like a lead ceiling. That prayer is not going to get through to God. God hears everything. He sees everything. He knows everything. He's the one that said all the promises in him were yea and amen. But let us not hinder the Holy One of Israel, the Bible says. Ain't that amazing? We could hinder the Holy One of Israel. We could hinder Jesus, the King of Kings and the Lord of Lords. First and foremost, we could hinder him from coming into our heart. Oh, I'm good enough, or maybe tomorrow I'll do that, or maybe next week. I have a party I'm going to, and you know, I don't want to limit myself, and you may never leave that party. Years ago, I worked with a guy in a nursing home, and he worked in the kitchen. And he went to this party, and someone poisoned these two guys, and they gave him I forget what it's called. Antifreeze, I'm sorry. They put it in a drink, and it rotted out their stomach, and they passed away. How sad. I'm sure that day, they didn't think that was going to happen. You know, we're not promised tomorrow. There was a horrible accident. My son showed me on Facebook on 376 by Pittsburgh. The car was engulfed in flames. And then I drove past there today because I had to take something back, a rental piece of equipment. And I'm coming home that same way, and I could see just the burnt asphalt and the char against that concrete rail. And I said, boy, I hope that person made it out. Wow. Ain't that something? Verse 16 says, for thou desirest not sacrifice, else I would give it. Thou delightest not thyself in burnt offering. The sacrifice was Jesus Christ at the cross. You can't outdo what he did. We can't even compare what he did. It's so in the negative. Man, at his best is vanity. For thou desirest not sacrifice, or else I would give it. What do we have to sacrifice? Jesus was a sacrifice for us. Ain't that beautiful? Thou delightest not in burnt offering. Look at this, verse 7. Here's a tip. The sacrifices of God are a broken spirit, a broken and contrite heart, O God, thou wilt not despise. If we humbly go to God and say, Lord Jesus, I repent. Lord, forgive me. And Lord, help me. He will.
If I go like I heard that Christian say, God has to forgive me. I said, man, that didn't sound too good. Yes, God is love. Absolutely. But it says, the sacrifices of God are a broken spirit, a broken and a contrite heart. O God, thou wilt not despise. Should we not yield to that and take heed to that instead of maintaining my proud, boastful, carnal, unscriptural opinion? I'm mindful of that scripture. It says, let God be true and every man a liar. Well, God is true, and no man can compare to that truth. All have sinned and come short of the glory of God. Verse 18 says, do good unto thy good pleasure unto Zion. Oh, do good in thy good pleasure unto Zion. Build thou the walls of Jerusalem. Where's that at? Over in Jerusalem? That's in our heart. Lord, let your righteousness be established in my heart, line upon line, precept upon precept, here a little, there a little. Lord Jesus, Lord, let the walls be built in my heart, Lord. Here a little, there a little. Lord, that that word would dwell in me richly, Lord. Let that be built in the walls of my heart, Lord. In Ephesians, we're instructed to put on the whole armor of God. That's part of that too. Look at 19, says, then shalt thou be pleased with the sacrifices of righteousness, with burnt offering and whole burnt offering. Then shall they offer bullocks upon thy altar. Well, didn't it just say don't do that, and that wasn't pleasing to God? Let's transfer that to the New Testament. If I don't have, first and foremost, if I don't have Jesus as my Lord and Savior, truly born again, a new creature, I'm disqualified. Now I get saved, I'm a born again creature, I'm a born again Christian, I'm a new creature in Christ. Then I kind of taper off a little. You know, I was thinking about that word backslidden. People, some do, they turn their back on God completely. So I can't even see Him. Some people just slow up and don't keep up with the truth. And it gets farther away, farther away, farther away. It's like my wife when we go to the store. If I got to grab my wallet or something in my cart, she's in the store, she's in aisle two or wherever before I even hit the door. She's like a jackrabbit. She's there to do something. Now, yesterday, we were going somewhere, and she waited for me. It was nice. It's kind of comical, though. But let us not be slow. Let us not fall back. We got to keep up. We're part of the army of the Lord. Remember that song? I heard the sound of the army of the Lord. The army of the Lord. It's marching on. Let us stay with it. By God's grace, let us keep in pace. There's multitude there's safety in a multitude of counselors all together. Iron sharpens iron. A threefold cord can't be broke. Threefold cord. Jesus sent them out in pairs. Let us not slacken, be a hindrance to someone, or let us not do that. Then shall thou be pleased. Okay, let me answer that. So when I am abiding, when I do have Jesus Christ as my Lord and Savior, and I call on the Lord, I know He'll hear my prayer. Because it says if we know we have the petitions we desire Him, if we know it's His will, we have those petitions. Well, I know I'm repentant. I know my hands are clean. I know I'm forgiven. I know I've forgiven anyone else.
false accusations, craziness, whatever. I know that. And I can go to God with full assurance, Lord, here I am. You know, when we used to go to school and we didn't study for the test, and the teacher's got a pop quiz and she's asking questions, and we slump down and hope she don't see me. What do you mean, hope she don't see me? How silly. Well, guess what? God sees everything. We're ill-prepared. Let us not be ill-prepared for the judgment day. Let's make sure, like the preacher told a newly saved Christian. He said, when you go to bed, make sure you empty that piggy bank of your heart. He said, what do you mean? He said, well, don't store up anything there that don't belong. Empty it. Get rid of the... Sorry about that. Forgive me. Get rid of the attitudes. Get rid of the unforgiveness. Get rid of the whatever it might be. And anything that's contrary to the Word of God, get rid of it. Because against thee and thee alone we sin. When we sin, it's against God. Because all the righteousness comes from God. All holiness and the standard comes from God. Praise the Lord. Then when I come to God, I'm acceptable. I've been washed. I've been cleansed. I'm walking in His grace. I'm walking in His understanding. And we can have full assurance. Full assurance. Praise the Lord. And God will send people to try to discourage you. God will send people to falsely accuse you. Jesus said, they accused me of things I knew not. Meaning He says, I didn't do them things. Those are false accusations. Wow. There used to be a standard of righteousness. This country is in its 250th anniversary, which the longest constitutional government in the history of the world. Probably the longest government. It was based on the Word of God. It's amazing how it's based on the Word of God, but yet they want to get rid of the Word of God. It's amazing how capitalism created all the wealth and the affluence that it has, but yet they want to turn it into socialism. I'm not getting into politics. I'm not. Here's my stance on that. God says, seek Him first in His kingdom. Everything you need will be added unto you. I don't care if you live in the United States. I don't care if you live in China. I don't care if you're like Elijah and the ravens stopped bringing the meat and the brook dried up and God sent them to a widow. Doesn't matter who you are, where you are. Let us seek the kingdom of God first and His righteousness. And it says everything we need will be added unto us. Everything. Isn't that beautiful? He's our provider. And I'm thankful we live in a blessed country. I'm very thankful. I'm thankful we're able to have a radio program and freedom of speech so we might share the Word of God. Very thankful. Pray for the government that righteousness would exalt this nation and the wickedness would be exposed. I pray that. The Bible says righteousness exalts a nation. So I pray, Lord, let Your righteousness exalt this nation. It says, sin is a reproach to any people. Wow. We see that 30 years ago, things that weren't acceptable are now just abundant. Well, they do that in Europe. What, don't make it right? Well, they did that in Europe for decades. Yeah, they were desolate. No moral code. The Word of God is the moral code. The church, the body of Christ, got to stand. Stand firm in that moral code. Stand firm in the righteousness of God. It says, men have crept in unawares. We receive fools gladly. Crept in unawares, the Bible says. And receiving fools gladly. Oh, let's just have a interdenominational. The Bible says, if two aren't

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6: And he had some opposition, we'll say, along the way. And this might sound tough, but listen to the fullness of this. And later on in life, he was dealing with something. And he thought there was a possibility that his son had lied to him. He didn't know the full side of the story. And that weighed on him, and he thought, and he said, I raised him better than that. And I think he finally, later on, come to find out that everything was fine, it was right. But he thought if one of his kids went astray and did their own thing, so many parents, the Bible tells us not to make provision for our flesh. Well, we can't make provision for our kids' flesh either. If something's wrong, it's wrong. And he was weighing that out about lying and deceitful. And he was going to say, you're not my son if you do that. I didn't raise you that way. Of course he loved him. Of course he cared for him. Of course he nourished and raised him up in the nurture and admonition of the Lord. Well, in this case, you might not know that, but it is true. But what he was saying and thinking in his heart, I can't even let my own kids sway me against the truth. And he was willing to tell his son, you have to put God first. You know, one child told his one parent that everyone lies, because that's what the other parent said. And the parent had to correct that and say, no. I told my kids from a youth, Satan is the father of all lies. If you lie, guess what? You're dabbling in somewhere you shouldn't be dabbling in. God has made us righteous and holy and loving and forgiving and merciful towards us, grace towards us. Let us not follow after the father of all lies. Thou shalt not lie. We're told, don't lie. Wow. It's not hard to tell the truth. I guess it is if you're a liar. The guy was dealing with the guy. He was dealing with a person with a work matter. And he knew the story. And the guy came to him and he said, well, I said this. A lot less offensive what he said. He said, well, I heard you said this. Much more offensive. And he said, yeah, I said that. I did say that. So I thought, well, right away, the guy acknowledged that he was a liar, whether he realizes it or not. Put yourself in the position of the truth. If there's consequences, there's consequences. If you messed up, you messed up. We don't have to lie. We don't have to connive. We don't have to manipulate. We don't have to do that. That's not Christ-like. You know, we're called to be holy for God is holy. We can't have unrighteousness in our heart and think we're holy. Wow. It's like whenever you open up some food to cook it and it got a bad smell, you're not going to present that to people and have them eat that. I would hope not. We're called to be holy. We're called to have fresh manna every day. We're called to have fresh manna for others every day. God provided fresh manna every day when they were going through the desert. And he told them, he said, do not gather extra, it's going to rot. Well, some gathered extra and it rot. I might have done it just because I'm a curiosity person and I want to know if it's true. But they did and it rotted. So they had to get more. If they didn't get

0: more that day because they thought they had some, and they go to find it was rotted. They went hungry, maybe, till the next day. I bet they didn't save any. I bet they got it the next day and the day after, every day. Okay, that's the Old Testament. What about today? We have the privilege of coming and tasting and see that the Lord is good every day. Meditate on His Word. Feed on that Word. Job said, I esteem thy word more than my necessary food. And my Christian brother years ago, he since passed away, but he was an artist and he drew this person. He was dressed in like Middle Eastern garb. And he had a scroll. And he was a bite taken out of the scroll, and that scripture was on there. I feed on thy word more than my necessary. I esteem thy word more than my necessary food. I'm not saying don't eat food, but I'm saying, do we esteem God's word? Do we feed on it? We have the right and the privilege to have fresh manna every day. And as a pastor, God forbid you have a canned sermon. If we're getting topics and sermons out of books, I'm not saying don't look up scriptures or make a teaching, but man, if we have to get the whole thing out of a book, we're doing it the wrong way. Smith Wigglesworth, great man of God, Christian, and he's just like you and I, and you and I are just like him. We're all Christians. He raised maybe 15 or 17 people from the dead. When I say he, it was by the power of God, the Spirit of God. And he believed God. And he said, it's not a bet, but he said, I would give you $5 if I left my house and I didn't have my little New Testament on me. His Bible to share the Word of God. And they asked him about preparing a sermon. And he said, I'm not going to tell God what to do. I don't prepare a sermon. God says, open your mouth wide and He'll fill it. The gift of prophecy is preaching. And I don't know how many times my pastor would share stuff that he had no idea I was thinking about or meditating on or a certain scripture. One time I wrote 10 things down in one sermon. One Sunday or one Thursday sermon that he preached. 10 things, very specific. It wasn't generalities. It was very specific. And only I didn't discuss it with anyone. He didn't hear me talking about it with anyone. Very specific. Only God knew that. And He put it on His heart to share it. And I remember I shared that with him. And I would even call him, and he says, hey, Brother Vincent is going to pick me up in a couple of minutes, but let me share something with you real quick. And I would call it a sermon in a minute. And there was so much in that 1 minute that he had only to, it wasn't the weather, wasn't his golf game, wasn't a recipe, wasn't this or that about, it was about the Word of God and what God has shown him. It was beautiful. I called it a sermon in a minute. And I remember I told him, I said, Brother Dan, if you ever didn't share and it wasn't what I was already meditating or thinking on, I would think you lost your edge. And he rebuked me in a proper way. He said, you better worry about your edge, meaning you better stay filled. You see how it works? You stay filled. You walk with the Lord. You let the Word of God be a lamp unto your feet and a light unto your path. Praise the Lord. I knew what he meant. I wasn't offended. Praise the Lord. Praise the Lord. We got to walk in the light as He's in the light. We get to walk in the light as He's in the light. We get to taste and see that the Lord is good. We get to abide in the Word and pray what we pray and it shall be done. We get that. We have that privilege. So many Christians, and I've done it in the past too, we look at our circumstance and we let that natural circumstance We let it rob us for who we are in Christ, more than conquerors. Greater is he that is in me than he is in the world. I can do all things through Christ. And I murmur and complain because I'm in a bit of traffic. I went to pick up something yesterday, and the guy said what it was for. It was a wetback. I was scrubbing a floor. It's a wetback. It's made for that. It's a $700, $800 wetback. That's how I got my start 42 years ago, stripping and waxing floors. So I know a little bit. And when they had it, I'm like, oh, you have that in stock? Yeah. That's wonderful. I'm going to rent it. Okay, come get it. I pick it up. The guy knew I was getting a scrubber also. And he said, oh, by the way, you can't use this with water. I said, but it's a wetback. It's specifically made to clean up water when you're scrubbing floors. That's the whole purpose of it. He said, well, people bring it back broke. And you can't use it. I said, well, that kind of puts a damper on things. But I'm thankful. I didn't get angry. I didn't get mad. He said, I'm sorry. I should have told you that. He said, people don't know how to use it right. I said, they're overfilling it or not using that foam filter, and it's burning up the motor, whatever it is. But because of that, they said, nope, we're just using it as a back. Okay. My point is this. I didn't get mad. I didn't get angry. I didn't huff. I didn't puff. I have in the past, as a younger Christian, I'm being honest. And if I believe that all things work together for good to them that love the Lord, to them who are called according to his purpose, Romans 8:28. If I truly believe that, when these things happen and these things occur, I say, well, Lord, praise the Lord, all things work together for good. I have to trust you, Lord. Great peace have they which love thy law. Nothing shall offend them. Wow. Now, don't be so religious that you think you can't stand up for the truth because someone might think you're offended a lot. Well, we should be offended a lot. Jesus took that whip when he was in the temple, and he says, he turned the tables and he made a whip. He said he braided a whip, and then he snapped it. He was mad. That's called righteous indignation. And that wasn't Sunday school class for the kids to make a whip. He knew what he was going to do. He had a purpose. He said, you made my father's house a den of thieves. Wow. Yeah. He knew it was wrong. And he scolded them. We should be fervent for the truth. We should be offended at a lie. We should be offended when someone preaches something against the word of God. We should stand up and say, that's not scriptural. We're going to have to remove you. Well, you do what you have to do. Years ago in college, I had a religious class, New Testament literature, or it was for religion or English. I took it for religion. The teacher said he was going to fail me if I didn't give the biblical or the book answer. It wasn't biblical, it was a book answer. It wasn't scriptural. I gave the scriptural answer. I got an A+. God honored his word. Not me. God honors his word. Praise the Lord. We got to be doers of that word. Be blessed. It's been a delight, and Lord willing, we're going to be back next week. Praise the Lord. Take God at his word.
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1: Well, good evening, and welcome to the broadcast tonight. And unfortunately, it's not Pastor Al again. This is Pastor John Lutz, who has had the privilege to sit in for Pastor Al in many of his shows recently. As you know, many of you know, he's been battling some health issues and had some things come up this past week, and which prevented him from being able to come in on Friday and also for tonight. But it's always a privilege to be able to sit in for Pastor Al, and I'm actually joined in studio tonight by my son, Seth, and it's good to have you here, Seth. Thanks for coming with me tonight.
2: I'm happy to be here. Well, first time, I'm excited.
1: Yeah, well, we'll get you involved, don't worry. but we have somebody else we want to bring up who is the real host of this show. He did call in, and Pastor Al, it's good to talk to you. How are you doing today?
3: Well, good evening, and glad I'm able to talk with you today. it's been a week.
1: Yeah, it's been a difficult one. So how you doing overall? You're improving, doing a little bit better.
3: Yeah, I'm gaining some strength. Still far to go, but gaining strength.
1: Yeah.
3: People listening last week, of course, I joined on the phone for the whole program last week.
1: Yeah.
3: You know, thought pretty much things were going well, but really took a downturn on Monday night and Tuesday. Tuesday, my wife took me into the ER, and they found that I was in AFib. That's not even what I went in for.
1: Wow.
3: And probably had been all day and probably the night before, which is interesting because I was at my regular doctor on Monday afternoon and everything was fine. So
1: that's interesting.
3: there's always something going on, and devil doesn't like when you're trying to do something and tries to slow you down. But I'll tell you what, God guides you sometimes. I went out to the Wadsworth, for people who know where Wadsworth is, the Wadsworth hospital, and I went out to their ER, which proved to be a great decision because I got in 15 minutes after I checked in. I was back talking to a doctor, and then eventually I was transported over to the main campus for Akron City in Akron. And had I gone into Akron first, because that probably would have been about the same amount of travel time, had I gone in there first, I'd have been waiting for hours in the ER.
1: Oh, yeah.
3: They were that full. And so very thankful that we made the decision to go out there thinking, there probably won't. I had two people ahead of me when I walked, when I got in there, only two other groups in there, I think. So God got me in quickly, and it took a while, but they eventually got the AFib under control and are responding well, and it took a couple of days to get through all of that, and so I came home from the hospital yesterday in much better shape than when I went in.
1: Oh, that's great. That's great. There's a lot of people praying for you, Pastor Al. I mean, we prayed for you all day. I know people listen to your broadcasts, missing you, and churches all over Northeast Ohio and really around the country that are praying for you and hope that you get well very soon here.
3: Well, and that's one of the reasons I wanted to call in. I'm not up to sticking around for long here today.
1: Yeah.
3: But I did want to call in to thank people because I know a number of our listeners, different people are praying, and I just wanted to personally thank people. Let you know, yes, I'm still alive.
1: Yeah.
3: I'm not going anywhere. Yeah. But still need prayers of God's people. And I don't want to get off into a theological tangent, but these people who talk about physical healings in the atonement, if that were the case, why would I have gone through this? No, spiritual healings in the atonement. And when Christ died on the cross, he he suffered for our spiritual illness, which is sin.
1: Yeah.
3: And when you know Christ is your Savior, I'll tell you what, he guides you, he directs you. Like I said, sent me to the right hospital so that I could get things under control the quickest. And plus, there were some other things I'll chat with you later on in our time about that we've been kind of finding out through this or suspecting. And just to say God is good,
1: Amen.
3: He answers prayers. And be sure to pray for your pastor. Pray for Pastor Lutz and others that you listen to on the radio, because we need it.
1: Yeah,
3: you're the center of the devil's target when you're doing something, and so you need to pray for these people.
1: Yeah, absolutely. And it was great to be with your people last Friday. We had a great Bible study, and it was they're always a great group of people, eager to learn, got some great questions, and make it real easy to teach and preach. And, of course, the food doesn't hurt either, so that's always good.
3: Well, can't hurt to have a little East Coast pizza, which
1: that is true.
3: I had some sent home to me.
1: All right.
3: And it was waiting for me when I got home. I had a little East Coast pizza on this afternoon.
1: That's
3: so it's good, you got to treat my mind, body, and spirit. So, body, soul, and spirit. So,
1: that's right.
3: Body benefited from that.
1: Oh, that's great. Well, good, Pastor. It's good talking to you. We'll let you go. And you keep getting some rest. And hopefully Friday, Lord willing, we're praying that you're able to come back for your show. And hopefully the Lord will allow that to happen. But in his time, and as you know, he's got a plan. He's working, whether we fully understand it or not.
3: Yeah.
1: Certainly people are praying a lot more. The church is galvanized a little bit more because they're all praying for their pastor. So there's some real good things that are going to come out of that.
3: Yeah. So. You actually reminded me of something.
1: Yeah.
3: The other night, I spent a whole night in AFib. You're wondering, well, Lord, what's going on? I mean, it's like, what's happening? What's your plan? What are you doing? And without even thinking about it, I'll give a shameless plug for singing the old traditional hymns in church.
1: Yeah.
3: There's a hymn by Fanny Crosby, and a line of it just completely unbidden came to my mind in the midst of everything. And it was the line that says, I know that whatever befall me, Jesus doeth all things well.
1: Amen.
3: And it's just like, boom.
1: Yeah.
3: Just that one little line.
1: Yeah.
3: And it just kept going over and over in my mind.
1: Yeah.
3: And it was like, well, Lord, thank you. I know I'm in the midst of this, wondering why it happened.
1: Yeah.
3: But I know whatever befall me, Jesus doeth all things well.
1: Amen.
3: So there is comfort in those old hymns. And if somebody's listening and your church don't sing those old hymns, go get yourself an old hymn book somewhere and look at some of them and read the words on some of those hymns, and then go online and find them and listening to a traditional recording of them where you can really benefit from those words. There are just so many out there that were penned by people who are going through the midst of heartache and tragedy, and God used them to write something. And just in that case, Fanny Crosby's line, and in the midst of, kind of a dark night for me.
1: Sure, sure.
3: I know whatever befall me, Jesus doeth all things well.
1: Hallelujah. That's great. What a great message. Great.
3: But again, thank you, my friend, for filling in, and everybody that's been praying. And like I said, Lord willing, I'll be back on the air on Friday. That's the goal.
1: All right, we'll be praying for you, my friend. You take care, get some more rest, and we'll be in touch.
3: Thank you.
1: All right, thanks, Pastor Al. Well, it's good to hear his voice, and good to know he's doing well. He does sound a little more tired, but to be expected. He was in the hospital for 3 or 4 days or so. I had the privilege to get down there to see him and had some time with him to visit, and so it was good to see him and pray with him. And he's such a dear gem to us up here in Northeast Ohio and on the radio. He's just so wonderful. And we certainly wish you well, Pastor Al. Well, we have a couple phone calls, and so we're going to get to our phone calls first of all. And so we're going to go ahead and, looks like we've got Nancy on the phone. And so, Nancy, welcome to the broadcast today.
4: Oh, thank you, Pastor Lutz. I was really happy to hear Pastor Al, yeah. And I can certainly identify with him because I've had AFib for 3 years.
1: Oh, wow.
4: But fortunately, mine has been very mild. I've never had to go to ER.
1: Yeah.
4: I've never had an ablation or anything serious, just controlled by medication.
1: Yeah.
4: But I just pray for Pastor Al all the time, and so good to hear his voice.
1: Yeah.
4: Now, today is Flag Day, so I wanted to have my subject so focused on that.
1: Okay.
4: And I learned that, if I understand this correctly, Woodrow Wilson made it official, and our flags symbolize our commitment to spread his message of love, acceptance, and hope, inspiring us to be shining lights in the world. Let us carry our banners, and I guess that's another word for flags, high, and encourage one another in our faith, knowing that with God, we rise in victory and hope. So I just thought of, be appropriate to talk about Flag Day. And I was all ready to wear my shirt with a flag on it, but I had problems with sleeping.
1: Oh, no.
4: So I wasn't able. I was up all night, and I just couldn't sleep.
1: Sure.
4: So I had to miss church, but so I couldn't wear my flag shirt. But I just think it's wonderful that we're celebrating Flag Day. And also, it's President Trump's birthday. And, you know, I'm a big fan of President Trump.
1: Sure.
4: So praise the Lord for Trump being 80 years old and still functioning, you know, so well, so healthy, where so many people his age are, you know, might be in nursing homes or anything.
1: Yeah.
4: So anyhow, that's what I wanted to focus on.
1: Yeah.
4: If you wanted to...
1: Yeah.
4: Expound on that. Thank you.
1: Sure. By the way, it's Brian Starr's birthday today, too.
4: Happy
1: I found
4: birthday.
1: That out, too. Yeah. So,
4: Pastor Starr. Oh, okay.
1: Bless him. He's such
4: He comes to our church. He and his wife, Diana,
1: who
4: plays, I believe it's a cello. And
1: yeah.
4: They're such
1: a
4: dear couple. And so ambitious. I cannot believe all that they do, all that they've accomplished.
1: I know.
4: And they're not spring chickens. I mean, they are absolutely amazing. So happy birthday, Pastor Starr.
1: Yeah.
4: Praise the Lord.
1: Well, you know, you were mentioning about Flag Day. We did a little bit of a show on that on Friday in Pastor Al's time when Tom and I filled in. You are right. The word banner can be looked at. Two other words that the Bible uses for that is a word standard or the word ensign.
4: Oh.
1: And I remember we looked at in Numbers, I think it's in Numbers chapter 2. Let me turn over there real quick, where he talks about, it says, in the chapter 2, verse 1 says, "And the Lord spake unto Moses and unto Aaron, saying, Every man of the children of Israel shall pitch by his own standard with the ensign of their father's house, far off about the tabernacle of the congregation shall they pitch." And then it tells for each tribe for them to pitch their standard with their ensign on it, or the sign or the emblem that's on the standard. So the standard is like a flag, and it identified that tribe, just like ours does today. Everybody in the world knows what the American flag is. And when they see the American flag, there's an identification with that. And our military, wherever they go around the world, they see an American flag, they know those are American soldiers. And when we put up the flag, we know the distinction. And that's another very important thing to remember, is that the purpose of the flags is for identification and for distinction. And in doing that, it really promotes unity, it promotes community, those type of things. patriotism, and certainly President Trump. I don't know that in any recent time we've had any more patriotic president serve in that capacity. And he understands. And one thing I have always appreciated about President Trump is the America first. Now, there's a lot of things that people attach to that, but the idea of America first is just restoring the distinction. And to do that, the flag is so instrumental in that. In fact, I think it was first introduced, if I remember correctly, it was introduced in 1777 is when, what of course is going on at that time, you know, the Declaration of Independence, you've got the Declaration.
4: Right.
1: So it's really being used to galvanize the people around one cause. And so, the same thing is true with God's people. They have these standards that identify their group, their tribe, their family, their kindred. And in some sense, it was galvanizing to that family. And again, it was distinct. Oh, that's Judah's flag. Oh, that's, Gad's flag or whoever it was. So it identified it, just like we have them for today for the various countries. And so, so I agree. So if something weird happened, we had that storm blew through this afternoon, and it took our American flag and threw it right on the ground. So it ripped it right off, ripped right off the wall outside.
4: Really?
1: And it was a metal holder, ripped it right off the wall. Thankfully, we never lost power or anything, but we had to go out there, and it's drying out right now. It was pretty wet, but anyway, it was good to see a few more flags out for today. But when you think of a standard, right? Now, who's our standard? Jesus is our standard. Mm-hmm. And so this goes back to, he is our banner. I think it's Song of Solomon. It says, his banner over me is love. And so that's the standard. That's the mark, is that the love of God is over us, and it identifies us. What it should do is identify us as Bible-believing, practicing Christians by the banner of Christianity that we should carry. And I think there's some correlations there. Now, I don't know all the intricacies of, all the colors. I believe the 13 stripes were for the 13 colonies. Originally, there were 13 stars. So obviously, it was a unifying part. I know in 1861, Abraham Lincoln also used it to try to bring together the Union territories, the Union states and military. So he reasserted it at that point. And then the official act of Congress was August 3rd of 1949. So Woodrow Wilson did proclaim it to recognize that day, but it was not officially recognized and installed or passed as a law for Flag Day until August 3rd of 1949, and then we've celebrated ever since that time. So, but that's about the extent of my understanding about the Flag Day, Nancy. I don't know too much more about it, but I thank God for the flag. I tell you that it's a beautiful flag. It's an honorable flag, and we need to remember who it represents, so that we will be the Americans that we're supposed to be, because there used to be a distinction about Americans, and President Trump and his administration are trying to restore that distinction. But the one thing that concerns me, Nancy, that I think is that he's missing, is how much Christianity is that mark of the United States of America. Not secular Christianity, but scriptural Christianity.
4: Right, exactly.
1: And I'm concerned that we'll never get back to where we need to be. Now again, we look into it through the lens of prophecy, so we know what happens, we know what's going on. We're looking for a city to come, a holy city, a holy country. But the reality is, I think there was a good push to really try to restore America back where she is, but without the spiritual component, it's really just a Band-Aid that we're putting on it, which I'm still glad we're putting it on it compared to what it could have been. but
4: amen.
1: You know what I'm saying? But hopefully You know, spiritually, we can get this thing turned around, but it's going to require quite a movement to get, you know, churches that really aren't churches. The Lord's going to have to shut them down somehow, some way. We're going to have to get back to the King James Bible. That's a banner. That's a standard, you know, is a King James Bible. I remember singing the song. I don't know if you've ever sang that song, Hold the Fort. And then you hold up your Bible at the end. The answer is coming. You know, the word of God's coming. And he's our standard. And so we keep him. We uphold him as the standard that he is. And we try to, you know, honor him that way. Very similar to the way we do with patriotism in this country. So,
4: yes. Well, I think that President Trump is very, I mean, he is very spiritual, but unfortunately, he's under Paula White, and she's not, you know, exactly the best, you know, spiritual leader they could have. But he does a lot. I mean, he's the most pro-life president we've ever had, and the many evidences of that. And he has brought prayer back into like various military operations that Biden had managed to take out. So he has done certain, you know, Christian activities that are very substantial. But I mean, it could be better.
1: Well, of course. And again, we're not looking, you know, we voted for a president. We didn't vote for a pastor or a deacon, you know, but he has to understand his responsibilities before God, because I'm with you, Nancy. I believe that God, preserved him and promoted him into the position that he is. And so while so it's a very delicate thing. And you're right. Some of the people that he's surrounding himself with, in fact, if you listen to him, he would say originally, he would say, well, I was baptized Presbyterian, so I would have been a Presbyterian. He said, but I'm no longer a Presbyterian. I would consider myself a non-denominational Christian. And I think that's some of the effect of the people around them. I think you know the story of the Bible that he has, the King James Bible that sits in the Oval Office. It was from his great aunt or something, through the Welsh revival, the Hebrides revival. She was very, very instrumental. Her and another lady couldn't get the church anymore, and so they began praying for revival, and God sent a man along. And they examined him. Are you clean? Are you living in sin? And he said, no. He said, okay, well, you can join us. And the whole town started coming out, and revival broke out. It turned out this was a relative of Donald Trump and Donald Trump's mother. And so the Bible got sent over, and Donald's mother gave him the Bible. He has the Bible. It's in the Oval Office. And Pastor Sexton, Charles, Clarence, that's it. I forgot Clarence Sexton, who's with the Lord now. He was actually somewhat familiar with the story. He actually did Donald Trump's brother's funeral. Pastor Sexton is with the Lord. But he tells the story how Donald is actually named after a young man that came to help this other man with the Hebrides revival. Donald Trump is actually named after a young preacher over there in the Hebrides.
4: Oh, I didn't know that.
1: Oh, yeah, it's very interesting. You can go to, it's on YouTube. If you looked up Clarence Sexton or Donald Trump King James Bible, you'll see the story. It's about 12 or 15 minutes long. And the whole thing that Pastor Sexton brings out is, he says, you know, I don't know what it means, but I believe God will give us a window of opportunity. And he believed that this was the window of opportunity for revival, for turning to the Lord as a nation. And so, helping us with American stuff, I do not wait for a president to seek after the Lord. I mean, you know what I'm saying? We're not looking to him for revival. That is going to come from the Lord, and that's going to come through true humility and true repentance and true spiritual renewal that only God can do. And it's not going to come from a man. It's going to come from God. But
4: amen.
1: I do agree with you, pointing us back in a direction where God is, you don't feel threatened to talk about God in the public square. And and that's a great thing. But I always say this, Nancy, I always say, what happens when the clamps come down on these freedoms that we so enjoy?
4: Scary.
1: Well, here's the thing. If we really believe they come from God and not from government, it shouldn't affect us one way or another. Because now it becomes an issue of suffering. What are we willing to suffer for the cause of Christ? And Paul says, none of these things move me. Neither count I life my life dear, right? And so that's really what we're going to be called. We're seeing it in Canada. We're seeing it in Europe. There was a guy in Europe for 20 years that's been preaching on a soapbox, basically, and they arrested him for preaching the gospel over there in Europe. It's coming to Canada. You rest assured it's going to be coming to America. It'll come to the world because that's the Antichrist is going to really promote that. But I'm with you, Nancy. I am glad that there's a better direction that we are headed in. But we better use the opportunities that before us to humble ourselves and really get right with God and reconnect with him. Because you know it as well as I do. President Trump is just a man. He's done in 2 more years. We don't know what's going to happen on this election. I don't really believe what they're saying about this election anyway, because the numbers of the endorsements that were elected in this last round, there's still some genuine excitement about the endorsement of Donald Trump and those candidates he's promoting.
4: And, absolutely.
1: The naysayers are really negative. History shows 2026 is going to go the other way. But, you know, history would have shown Donald Trump wouldn't have won last time either. And God's not concerned about history. He's about doing what's right. And and so hopefully, you know, we can continue down this path. But ultimately, we're waiting for the Lord to come anyway. And so whichever way it goes, it should not affect us, right? So
4: amen.
1: So.
4: Oh, thank you. That was a wonderful dissertation. I really appreciate you, your answer, and the way that you steered off toward the end. And you would make a good preacher. You sound really.
1: I'm trying.
4: Really smart.
1: I'm working on it. Give me 20 more years. We'll see what we get out of it. But
4: thank you, Pastor Lutz. I really appreciate you taking my call and your answers. Thank you.
1: Well, thank you, Nancy. You have a good night. Thanks for calling in.
4: Thank you.
1: And you too. And so we only got a couple minutes left, so we'll hold off on taking the next call yet. We'll take that in the next half hour. Flag Day is important. I love the fact that, it's meant to galvanize and remind us the great sacrifice that's on there. Sadly, there's a lot of flags that are disgusting, especially this month. I remember being out soul winning with a former Marine, and I had to hold him back from tearing down an American flag that was in a rainbow color. And it was everything to keep him off that porch to rip it down. And it's really, it's sad. It's sad to see what's going on. But we definitely love the American flag. I'm glad that there's prominence back to it again. I hate the fact that people can burn it and it'd be called free speech. I don't know all the ins and outs of it, but those who hate America, I think, should leave America, and that would purify some things there. But anyway, it was a great question and great start there with Flag Day. Again, you can read about them in the Bible, standards and banners, how God used them to reignite patriotism and passion for him. Yeah, just like it happens today. Well, as was mentioned, my name is John Lutz. I pastor North Coast Baptist Church in the city of Lakewood. And you can check us out on the web at northcoastbaptist.org, northcoastbaptist.org. 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We're located at 2051 Quail Street in Lakewood. It's in the Birdtown section, and we can be reached at 216-521-3800. We're coming up against a break. We'll be back right after this short time.
0: 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I'm your Late Night Live host, Pastor Al Davis, pastor of the Bible Baptist Church in Richfield, Ohio. I want to invite you to visit us at the Bible Baptist Church in Richfield. The Bible Baptist Church meets at 4174 Wheatley Road, Suite 200 in Richfield, midway between Akron and Cleveland, just off both Interstate 77 and Interstate 271. The Bible Baptist Church meets each Sunday morning for Bible study at 10 a.m., morning worship at 11 a.m., and evening worship at 6 p.m. The Bible Baptist Church also meets each Friday night at 7 p.m. for an informal Bible study where you get to bring the questions, just like on Late Night Live with Pastor Al. Even if we don't see you at the Bible Baptist Church, we want to see you in heaven. Jesus says in the Bible, "I am the way, the truth, and the life. No man cometh unto the Father but by me." Why? Well, because the Bible says there is none righteous, no, not one. We are all as an unclean thing, and all our righteousnesses are as filthy rags. For all have sinned and come short of the glory of God. The Bible also says, "Wherefore as by one man sin entered into the world, and death by sin, and so death passed upon all men, for that all have sinned. For the wages of sin is death, but the gift of God is eternal life through Jesus Christ our Lord. For when we were yet without strength, in due time Christ died for the ungodly. But God commended his love toward us, in that while we were yet sinners, Christ died for us. Much more then, being now justified by his blood, we shall be saved from wrath through him. And so the Bible says that if thou shalt confess with thy mouth the Lord Jesus, and shalt believe in thine heart that God hath raised him from the dead, thou shalt be saved. For with the heart man believeth unto righteousness, and with the mouth confession is made unto salvation. For the scripture saith, whosoever believeth on him shall not be ashamed. For whosoever shall call upon the name of the Lord shall be saved. I like that. Whosoever, that means you. If this show has been a blessing to you, why not let us know? You can contact us by writing to Pastor Al Davis at Post Office Box 452, Richfield, Ohio, 44286. Our email address is pastoral@maplenoll.us. 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Or you can call us at 330-659-6561. We'd love to hear from you, but now let's get back to our program.
1: All right, welcome back to Live with Pastor Al, which is really Pastor John Lutz tonight, and joined in studio by Seth Lutz as well. Seth, say hello again.
2: Hello again.
1: Thank you. We'll get him a little bit more involved in the second hour, but I'm glad that he came. He's only the second of the children that have come in and dared to come on in. I told him that I don't know what questions I'm going to ask him, but we'll put him on the spot with this, but he's pretty feisty, so I'll have to be a little easy on him. But anyway, it is good to be back. Again, my name is John Lutz. I pastor the North Coast Baptist Church, and certainly continue to pray for Pastor Al. If you were not on the last half hour with us, Pastor Al did call in, and just say thank you to all those who are faithfully praying and wishing him well. He is doing better. He had to go back to the hospital this last week for a few days, but he got home yesterday. He's still pretty tired. He's been dealing with AFib, but it looks like they've got that under control. But that was also complicating some other things. So hopefully everything's going to kind of work out there. And hopefully, we're certainly praying that Pastor Al will be able to resume Friday afternoon on his show to be able to be in for that. So you pray with him about that. I know he'd greatly, greatly appreciate it, but he's just letting God do his work in his time. So, all right, we've got another caller ready to go. And so we see Terry is here. So, Terry, welcome to the broadcast tonight.
5: Good evening.
1: Good evening. How are you?
5: I'm doing well, thanks.
1: Wonderful.
5: I thank God for our Canadian flag that we have here.
1: In our
5: country. So.
1: Sure.
5: But everybody has a represents their country by a flag.
1: You know, that's what used to be special about the Olympics. You know, I remember growing up as a kid, you know, that those amateurs, now they've ruined it with all the professionals, but when those amateurs used to go up there and they'd be tearful just holding on to their flag because they knew they were representing, there was something special about that. So.
5: Yeah. And do you watch sports, any?
1: A little bit, not as much as I used to, but what sport are you talking about?
5: I was congratulating the New York Knicks for winning the pennant for the game.
1: The finals. Week. Yeah, I saw that. Yeah. I actually used to play basketball. That was the one sport I played in high school. And wasn't very good, although I played in a Division I high school in Eastlake. And surprisingly, that's just one sport I lost my appetite to even watch. I mean, they haven't won since quite a few years. So
5: yeah, 50 some years.
1: You know, it's just a shame.
5: I don't normally.
1: Yeah, well, it's a shame the response of the fans when that happens. You know, they go into the cities and they tear these cities down just because they're celebrating winning a basketball game. And I think there's more spiritual things behind that as to why they're doing that. Because it's almost become an idol to them, you know. So, but anyway,
5: we could take it to the extremes.
1: Yes, yeah. So,
5: anyway, I thank the New York Knicks for winning that day. I mean, after coming down, you know, after being 27 points behind in that one game that I watched, first game I ever watched in my life from start to finish.
1: Oh, really?
5: I never watched a basketball game in my life. And I end up watching a game where nobody's ever come back after being 27 points down and winning.
1: That's interesting.
5: That was incredible.
1: Interesting. Yeah.
5: But anyway, enough is not. Anyway, I thought I'd bring up, have you ever heard of, I was going to mention something about Pastor. I'm glad that hearing that he's doing better, and hopefully he gets even better.
1: Yeah.
5: So. And what was that he said that he had wrong with him?
1: AFib, atrial fibrillation, with the heart racing, and I guess some valve issue. I don't know a lot about it, but I know it creates some other issues, and so there was a kind of a convergence of a couple different things that were going on, and they really had to get that under control. And it sounds like through medicine, they were able to do that. So that's good news.
5: Well, that's a good thing. Yeah, a lot of people can have that and not even know they have it.
1: Yeah, right.
5: But anyway, I'm glad to hear that they found out what the problem is and it's under control, hopefully. So, anyway, thank you, Pastor Al. I've been praying for you and hopefully that everything works well.
1: Well, we'll pass that on. Anyhow, he's probably listening anyway. So.
5: Oh, yeah, I have no doubt. But I was going to mention, have you ever heard of Lordship Salvation?
1: I have. Yes, I have.
5: Yeah. And that could be a problem, I believe. And I was doing a study on, you know, what the true gospel of Jesus Christ is. And, mm-hmm. you know, like mm-hmm. the devil always likes to throw things at people to try to confuse them, right?
1: Sure,
5: and I know that Paul talks about if anybody preaches any other gospel other than what is I preach, let him be a curse.
1: Yeah,
5: and the devil likes to twist the gospel to make it, you know, more than what it actually is.
1: Right.
5: And one of the things that he does is that he throws in lordship salvation, and that, you know, that can be a work based religion. A gospel.
1: Sure.
5: Wearing a person to submit to Jesus Christ as Lord of their life and, you know, do everything right, you know.
1: Well, it's when you take it to that next, right? I mean, he is Lord, you know, theologically, he is the Lord, right? So
5: right.
1: he is the head over all of his creation. He's of course for the church. He's the head of the church. He is Lord, and so I remember being at the I taught at the Bible Institute here, a local one, and we had this discussion about, you know, when does Jesus become your Lord? And certainly positionally, he is the sovereign, so he is Lord over all creation. But the moment you get saved, he's your Lord, right? He's your Lord and Savior. Now, what's been perverted about that is it is being taught sometimes that you have to make Jesus the Lord of your life, which means you have to do all that he governs or rules over you to do in order for you to be saved. And in that case, you're 100% right, Terry. That is false doctrine. That is works-based salvation. But in reality, the principle of lordship salvation, it is when we get saved, he's our Lord, right? He's our Savior and our Lord. But as it is taught today, yes, it's very confusing and corrupt, I would say, as well, because it's not used in the right way. My old friend Bruce Musselman, who was on this station for 40 years, used to talk about that all the time. And he would just say, you know, we're not going to shy away from the words just because people are misusing them. We're just going to define them the right way according to the Bible definition. So if somebody said, well, yeah, I believe in lordship salvation, first thing I would ask is, well, what do you mean by that? Because if you mean I have to make him Lord of my life, that's not Bible salvation, you know?
5: Yeah.
1: So.
5: Yeah, John, what was that guy's name? John, he just died recently.
1: John MacArthur?
5: That kind of stuff. MacArthur.
1: John MacArthur, yeah.
5: Yeah, a lot of people don't realize that he's a reformer.
1: Oh yeah,
5: too.
1: Yeah. He was a Calvinist, absolutely. That was known. I never really listened to him, I knew he was a Calvinist. And any of the Calvinists I try to, you know, point out. I think we were just talking about it on our show on Friday about Calvinism and how the tulip, you know, the 5 points of it, and each one of them are so easy to refute in Scripture. But it's a theological disease is what it is. I'm sorry, it's an intellectual disease is what it is. People, they love the intellectual side of it, but they don't, it's not logical according to the Scriptures. And the Scriptures are logical and reasonable. And Calvinism is intellectual. It goes beyond what the Scriptures say, which makes it false doctrine at that point then.
5: Yeah, I watched a guy named Mike Weir.
1: Okay.
5: He teaches on why I'm not a Calvinist.
1: Okay.
5: And he does a lot of really good teaching on the internet. And he tells it the way it is, right?
1: Yeah.
5: And
1: Scriptures. Go ahead.
5: Well, I was going to say that I study. I've been studying a lot in Romans, and one of the chapters that I read more. I actually memorized the whole chapter at one time quite a few years ago.
1: Okay.
5: And that was Romans chapter 1.
1: Okay.
5: And, you know, when Paul says, Paul, a servant of Jesus Christ, called to be an apostle, separated on the gospel of God, concerning the Son, Jesus Christ, our Lord, you know, who was made of the seed of David according to the flesh and declared to be the Son of God with power, according to the Spirit of holiness by the resurrection from the dead. And, you know, they...

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6: And you have to be, I personally don't study necessarily things, false religions and those type of things. I try to study the Bible in a way that, one, I want to rightly divide the word of truth. I want to be a workman that need it not be ashamed, right? So I got to study to show myself approved. But I know the Bible. I know the King James Bible is the Word of God. That's a settled issue. So everything, it's like my tape measure. And everything gets measured against it. And so if it doesn't measure up, it's not worth diving into. It's not worth going after, because we're about the truth. We're about, because the truth is what makes you free, right? And Romans, that's what Romans is, such a wonderful book. Every time I preach on it, I just want to dwell in Romans, because I preach a lot out of Romans. It's an entire thesis, basically, on what they call soteriology, salvation. The whole thing lays out for you the legal application of the atonement of Christ that legally made me free, makes you free, and then what's the consequence of it? And that's, you know, you get to chapter 12. Okay, well, I beseech ye therefore. Therefore what? Because of all this, I beseech you therefore, brethren, present your bodies a living sacrifice, holy and acceptable unto God, which is your reasonable service. And so you take that information you've gotten, apply it in your life, and all of a sudden now you've got the Christian life being fleshed out. You've got the Spirit of God that is being evidenced through the life of the believer. And all because of the, like you said, all because of the gospel of Jesus Christ. That's where it all starts.
7: Yeah, and it's simple. Like, who delivered us of our offenses and who raised again for our justification.
6: Yeah.
7: And that's in Romans 4:25.
6: Right. Right.
7: He was wounded for our transgressions. He was bruised for our iniquities. The chastisement of our peace was upon him.
6: Yeah.
7: The chastisement of our peace was upon him. With his stripes we were healed. You know, like,
6: yeah,
7: so and you know, it's possible that people can still accept the gospel but believe in vain. Like it says here, if you keep in memory what I preached unto you, unless you have believed in vain. For I deliver you first of all that which I also received, that Christ died for our sins according to the scriptures.
6: You're in 1 Corinthians 15?
7: Yeah, 15.
6: Yeah, 15.
7: 4, yeah.
6: Yeah.
7: And then he rose again on the third day according to the scriptures. And this is just stuff that I've been reading.
6: I share some
7: of it.
6: Well, that's the gospel right there. I mean, he even says it under the gospel. And you're right. People can believe in vain. Now he ties that a little bit later in this chapter. What was being taught about Christ is that he did not raise from the dead. And so it says, now if Christ be preached that he rose from the dead, how say some among you there is no resurrection of the dead? And if there be no resurrection of the dead, then is Christ not risen? So that this is where he says evil communications corrupt good manners in verse 33. Because the gospel, when you think about the gospel, right, the death according to the scriptures, the burial, the raised the third day according to the scriptures, there's a positional truth, but then there is a practical truth that is fleshed out. So literally, the old man dies positionally. So now we need to put off the old man and put on the new man, right? And so what Paul's writing here in Corinth is that our resurrection is directly connected to the resurrection of Christ. And so if we reckon ourselves dead, we have to reckon ourselves alive. It should affect the way we live. We die to ourselves daily. We live unto Christ daily. And that's the reflection of the new life in Christ. And that's what he's teaching here about this. But as you aptly pointed out, it's the gospel. It's

0: the gospel of Jesus Christ. That is the beginning. If you don't believe the gospel of Jesus Christ, you're not saved. You cannot be saved. You've believed another gospel, and unfortunately, lest you repent, you're going to die and go to hell, believing something and sincerely believing something, but being sincerely wrong. And that's a consequence. So,
1: and if there be no resurrection of the dead, I think that you sort of mentioned that, right?
0: In 1 Corinthians 15.
1: Our preaching is in vain.
0: Yeah, and our faith is in vain. And
1: our faith is in vain, yeah.
0: And he says we are found false witnesses. He says because they're going around testifying, that's the blessed hope of the resurrection. And he said, that's why he says, if in this life only we have hope in Christ, we are of men most miserable. And this is the deception of the last days, when grace is turned into lasciviousness. And what it's basically saying is they're preaching a grace that it doesn't matter how you live. It doesn't matter if you're involved in sin. It doesn't matter if you're cohabitating. It doesn't matter if you're drinking and smoking and carousing around. It doesn't matter if you're, you know, getting all tatted up and you're going out and doing all the stuff. And it doesn't matter if you go to church or don't go to church. And that's lascivious. It's giving license to sin. And the Bible says that's what's going to happen in the last day. But Terry, the Bible says this, that the grace of God that bringeth salvation hath appeared unto all men, teaching us that denying ungodliness and worldly lust, we shall live soberly, righteously, and godly in this present world. And so the only way to live soberly, godly, and righteous in this world is to deny ungodliness and worldly lust. And so that is literally fleshing out the gospel, because we are dying to self and living for Christ. We are dead to the old man. We're risen in the new man. It's a reflection of the gospel, and it testifies of the Lord Jesus Christ. And so the Bible says, watch out, evil communications in these last days are teaching people those things. And here's the sad part about it, Terry. It says this, many shall follow their pernicious ways. The ignorance of the average quote-unquote believer today goes along with this nonsense, not even realizing the damage they are doing to themselves and to those around them by believing falsehoods.
1: Yeah, you call it the candy-coated gospel. Just say a few words and that's it.
0: Yeah.
1: And I think people got Billy Graham wrong, because I don't think Billy Graham actually taught that. According to my understanding.
0: I think if you see some early footage of him in his early meetings, I think he was pretty solid early on.
1: Yeah.
0: But I think he certainly drifted. I mean, look at his son today. His son's not even a King James guy. Somebody said that he became the president's preacher, but the presidents chose him. The last one that God chose was Billy Sunday, and God raised him up, and it wasn't by the selection of the presidents, and so they went after Billy, and I think he just got a little too close and too comfortable and he compromised. He's on the Crystal Cathedral with Robert Shuler, basically saying, Shuler said, what happens to all those who haven't heard the gospel? And Billy Graham says, well, you know, it won't be necessarily Jesus. I'm going to paraphrase this. It won't necessarily be Jesus, but basically the God of their understanding. God's certainly not going to keep them out of heaven. And Robert Shuler goes, I'm so glad to hear you say that.
1: That wasn't good.
0: No, he compromised at the end. But, you know, a lot of people compromised. Barnabas compromised at some point. You know, he had that friction with Paul. And then he goes off, and all of a sudden he's hanging out with Peter, and Paul has to rebuke them. Demas forsook Paul, having loved the present world. You know, the harsh reality, Terry, is this. You know, our flesh, is left to itself, will cause us all kinds of problems. And we're saved people, but if we don't bring this body into subjection, then you and I will compromise in those areas. That's what will happen, and that's why we have to be disciplined. We have to exercise diligence. That is huge. Diligence. Study. Do that word study through the Bible sometime if you haven't done that yet. Just study diligence. I mean, that is the key. Diligence is the key to the victorious Christian life. The moment you let off the gas pedal, the moment you stop being steady in your application, mark it down, compromise is going to come along. It happens every time. But if you stay diligent and you stay faithful, compromise won't happen, and you'll stay faithful to the truth, and you'll continue to grow in it. And that's certainly what we want to do.
1: Yeah, it says in one of the Beatitudes, blessed are those that hunger and thirst after righteousness, for they shall be filled.
0: Yeah, amen.
1: And that's very important, to hunger and thirst for righteousness. And that's something that's always stuck with me.
0: Yeah, yeah, it is. And that's, you know, Job said, I've esteemed the words of his mouth more than my necessary food. And it's really maintaining the standard of what the King James Bible is. It's God's words. It's not anything less. One preacher said one time, we ought to read the Bible. If we really believe that this is the most important book in the world, we need to read it as if it's the most important book in the world. And yet there are people, Terry, listening today, and I don't know if this is you or not. Maybe it is, maybe it isn't.
1: No.
0: But there are people today that have been saved for 30 years and have never read their Bible through. And you say, well, where does it say I got to read it through? It doesn't. But if you systematically read the Bible, you're going to read it through over and over and over. One of my mentors, Dr. Roy Thompson, who's with the Lord, he read the book of John some 20 times just on the voyage from America when he went to Europe. Just 20 times. He just kept reading it over and over and over and over and over and over and over again just in his time getting there. If it's important, we're going to spend time with it. But Terry, we only got about 30 seconds left here. I want to thank you so much for calling. It's good talking to you. Yes. Hopefully, Pastor Al will be back next week and you'll be able to talk to him.
1: Well, so, it's good talking to you, Terry.
0: Well, yeah, it's good talking to you, Terry. You take care and keep fighting for Canada. Keep getting the gospel out up there. You guys need it just as much as we do. So.
1: Exactly.
0: All right.
1: Okay, thank you. God
0: Thanks,
1: well.
0: Terry. Thanks for calling. Appreciate it. Well, we're coming up against another break here in just a few seconds.
2: Josh Booth back with Bill Bullington. And hey, Bill, I seem to hear a lot about taxes when it comes to investing.
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0: Well, good evening, and welcome to the broadcast tonight. This is Pastor John Lutz, and I have the privilege to sit in for Pastor Al another time tonight. Of course, many of you know that he has been battling a few health issues. It was good to hear his voice. He called in the first hour and spent some time, a little bit of time, but you can tell he's still a little tired and a little winded there. But continue to pray for him. Hopefully this week he'll be able to resume much of his schedule, but it's going to be a slow recovery. But he's hoping to be back in the chair on Friday for his weekly broadcast there at 1:30 on right here on 1220 AM The Word. Our show is For the Cause of Christ, which is can be heard on Fridays at 1 p.m. right before Pastor Al. And so there's us, there's Pastor Al at 1:30, and Pastor Andy Rusnacko over at the Bible Baptist Temple in Euclid. He's at 2 o'clock. And so there's some great programming on Friday to kick off your weekend, and you can start with us on that. But we'd love for you to listen in. We certainly are hoping and praying that Pastor Al can get back just as soon as possible, and we're certainly praying for that. And he had called just to say thank you. Thank you to all those who are thinking about him and praying for him. It's certainly been a unique and unusual time. It seems as though there's been attacks on all the front. It all started with some flooding over at the church, and everything else has transpired from that. But God has a plan. God is good. God is right. God is always just. The psalmist says he is righteous in his judgments. And in fact, I think that's in Daniel 9. It says he is righteous in all his judgments, and so which means he's always right. He always does the right thing. And so Pastor Al, if you're listening, we're praying for you. We love you, and we hope that you get well real soon and get back behind this microphone and resume all the things there. So well, we are going to go ahead and get into a little bit of a Bible study tonight, or a lot of a Bible study, I guess. But I do want to once again introduce my son Seth. He is with us in studio today, and Seth, thanks for coming.
14: I'm happy to be here. Hopefully I can help answer questions.
0: Oh, I got some good ones for you. No, I'm just kidding. But Seth has ventured out. He is adventurous. He is a graduate this year. Mm-hmm. How does it feel to be graduated?
14: Not much has changed.
0: That is true, but you got a big day coming up this Saturday. Yeah. Is the day. It is your graduation party. Mm-hmm. And so what happens on that day? You get up, we have your party, we pack your bags, and we send you on your way is what happens. That's how all the girls get out of the house. Anyway, no, we're very thankful for what God's doing. Most importantly, is you're saved. Mm-hmm. That's what's most important. And you help out and do so much around the church, you and your brother, your other brother, Matthew, and the rest of the kids. Man, I say kids, four of them are out married, giving us wonderful grandkids now, and just serving the Lord. But I'm glad that you're here tonight. All right, so I'm going to ask you some questions here in relation to our Bible study as we go through it. So I want to go to 2 Corinthians chapter number 10. And I just had a privilege of preaching over at Grace Baptist Church in North Ridgeville. And I really thought I was going to preach this message, and I kind of backed off. And the Lord just kind of took us a different direction. But I say this with all sincerity. I want to help. If you're listening tonight, I want to help you. And sometimes we make the Christian life way, way more complicated than what it needs to be. And sometimes we do that because we, I think we over-educate ourselves sometimes. And that was certainly part of the problem in the Bible. And Paul warned the Colossians and said, you beware lest any man spoil you through philosophy or vain traditions of men and those type of things. And it certainly can happen. But I want to give to you here tonight what are the weapons of our warfare. What are the weapons of our warfare and how we use them. We got to know how to use them. And so in 2 Corinthians chapter 10, it starts out in verse number 1. Are you there? Are you out? You got on there? All right, so you do this. You read a verse. I'll read a verse. We'll read through verse 6. So we'll each read three verses. So you take 1, 3, and 5, and I'll take 2, 4, and 6. So go ahead.
14: All righty. Now I, Paul, myself beseech you by the meekness of gentleness of Christ, who in presence am base among you, but being absent and bold toward you. But I beseech you that I may not be bold when I am present with that confidence, wherewith I think to be bold against some, which think of us as if we walked according to the flesh. For though we walk in the flesh, we do not war after the flesh.
0: For the weapons of our warfare are not carnal, but mighty through God to the pulling down of strongholds, casting down imaginations and every high thing that exalteth itself against the knowledge of God, and bringing into captivity every thought to the obedience of Christ, and having in a readiness to revenge all disobedience when your obedience is fulfilled. So Paul is talking about here warfare. Now, when you think of, what do you think of first when you think of warfare? As far as if a man's describing warfare, is there anything that comes to mind right away with warfare?
14: No, not particularly.
0: So, I think of a soldier right away. So, okay. Somebody, warfare, you're going to have a military. Mm-hmm. You're going to have a soldier. So, when you start thinking about a soldier, you think about, he's talking about, we do not war. So, there's a war going on. And our war is not according to the flesh, for our weapons of our warfare are mighty through God to the pulling down of strongholds, which means we, in and of ourselves, cannot do it without God. Mm-hmm. And so the soldier, you know, there's an enlistment of a soldier. That's salvation. If you are saved, you are a soldier. And really, you're a son of God that gets enlisted in the war. So every son, every daughter of God is enlisted through salvation in this war that we fight. There's the education of a soldier, how to walk as a soldier, how to work as a soldier, how to war as a soldier. Those are things that have to be taught. We've got a dear friend, Chris Rodecker, mm-hmm. who is in the Marines right now. And I don't even know where he's at, but he's been training, sending some pictures and some great things. He's been doing really well. He's learned how to be a soldier. He had his idea of what it was before he went in it. But now that he enlisted, he is, and he's been in there over probably almost 2 years now, and he's been educated. There's clearly, as a soldier, an expectation to suffer. That is just an expectation. When you go in the military, there's part of you that expects you might not come home.
14: Yeah.
0: You might give up your life. So there's a suffering to prepare, suffering and pain and through the promises of God. But then there's an exercise in service. So it's expected for the soldier to serve in the capacity in which he's been equipped. So you and I have been saved, and we now have been educated as soldiers. We go out and fight. We expect to suffer, and we expect to do what we're told to do. Now, what it says here is that the weapons of our warfare are not carnal, so that they're not of the flesh. They're not of man's creation or ideas, but mighty through God to the pulling down of strongholds. What is a stronghold? What do you think a stronghold is?
14: I would say a fortress, something well protected, maybe.
0: Sure, it's some type of fortification. It's a secure place. It's a safe place. It's sound. It's a place where you're gonna find safety and you're gonna be able to defend yourself. And so that's a stronghold. Now, what he's talking about here is a pulling down of strongholds. So in this particular case, he's talking about a stronghold to a negative, not to a positive. So Jesus is our stronghold now. That's a positive.
14: Yeah.
0: But here in this war, there's actually a pulling down of these strongholds. So that would mean that these strongholds, this is really deep theological stuff here. Just listen here. Ready? What has a strong hold on you? That's the idea behind it. So if there's something that has a hold on you, but a very strong hold, right? People talk about addictions today.
14: Yeah.
0: And addictions, well, there's a strong hold. Well, yeah, you've taught your body how to desire alcohol, and so now it begins to hold you, and then you try to break forth out of it, and you can't because it's got a hold on you and actually becomes something that you... it actually, I don't say it becomes a part of you, but it controls you. Mm-hmm. It governs you. And so really what these strongholds that Paul's talking about here, about these pulling down of the strongholds, it has to do with false confidences, false trusts, mm-hmm. false securities, false sense of this is going to give me peace. And certainly... that's Satan's MO. Satan's MO is to promise you something uh-huh. as if it's going to be pleasurable, but in reality, it's going to hurt you. Mm-hmm. And that's what this is. So a stronghold is something that is strong. It's a fortification. It's something that is very, very difficult to loosen the grip of. But here it says that there are weapons that are able and mighty to pull down strongholds. And it's very, very important to understand at this point that through Christ, sin no longer has dominion or control over a true believer. It doesn't mean a true believer doesn't get themselves involved in sin, but what it means is that you can say no to every sin that comes along. You can say no to it. So as I was thinking about this, I was thinking, well, what are some potential strongholds and where do they come from? All right. So the first one I thought about, the first stronghold was this, the world and its agenda. So Ephesians chapter number six here, we're going to look at the first one. And if we look at verses 11 and 12, are you there? Not yet? All right, you get over there. Ephesians 6, verses 11 and 12, and we'll see the first stronghold that it's possible.
14: Put on the whole armor of God, that ye may be able to stand against the wiles of the devil. For we wrestle not against flesh and blood, but against principalities, against power, against the rulers of darkness of this world, against spiritual wickedness in high places.
0: So this is the first potential stronghold is the world and its agendas. They can really become a stronghold in people's lives. The rulers of the darkness of this world, the spiritual wickedness in high places. We would say, communism, socialism, fascism, you know, those are enemies. Those are God's enemies. Those are not beneficial systems of government that are going to help with freedom and liberty and prosperity and life and the things that God has. In fact, in Proverbs chapter number 1, it tells you when these type of people entice you, you're supposed to consent thou not. They have one purse together. They seek to destroy innocence. They're greedy people. And so the world and its agendas, that's certainly where a potential stronghold can come from. Here's another one. In James chapter number 1, James chapter number 1 in verse 14, we find this. But every man is tempted when he's drawn away of his own lust and enticed. Then when lust hath conceived, it bringeth forth sin, and sin when it is finished, bringeth forth death. So the first potential stronghold comes from the world and its agenda. The second one comes from the flesh and its appetites. Mm. The appetite is something we develop. We have an appetite every Sunday after church. I said this the other day. I think I own half a Chipotle now, at least the one in Lakewood, because every Sunday we have developed an appetite, and we get Chipotle nearly every Sunday unless we leave the church. There's all kinds of appetites. Terry was on the last half hour, and we talked about the hungering and thirsting. Those are appetites. Mm-hmm. There's thirst is an appetite in a sense. Hunger is an appetite. And you better be real careful what you hunger after. You better be real careful what you go after. You know, Paul wrote to Timothy, this is so important to understand. There's an element in Christianity that is going after money. And you better be real careful. Do you ever wonder what the love of money is? So the Bible says this in 1 Timothy 6:10, for the love of money is the root of all evil, which while some coveted after money, they have erred from the faith and pierced themselves through with many sorrows. In fact, it says, but thou, O man of God, flee these things and follow after righteousness, fight the good fight of faith, and lay hold on eternal life. What is the love of money?
14: The will to be rich.
0: That's right. The will to be rich. If you have a will to be rich, then you have a love of money, and you will pierce yourself through, and you will err from the faith. And by the way, that's in verse number 9 of the same chapter. But they that will be rich fall into temptation and a snare and into many foolish and hurtful lusts, which drown men in destruction and perdition. Perdition is utter abandonment, forsaking. I have met many men and women over the years who just had to get that promotion. They just had to get that next job. It was going to get them so much more money. And what happened was, because the decision was made based on the will to be rich, compromise was made. There's nothing wrong with being rich.
14: Yeah.
0: There's nothing wrong with it. There's God can make people rich. He can make people poor. We have to learn how to be content whether we're rich or poor. But we don't. It's more important to seek after righteousness and not riches. And you better be careful what appetites you develop. We better be careful what appetites we develop in our children to make sure that we're not feeding the flesh and letting our children feed the flesh, because that will be a stronghold down the road. I've watched a lot of videos about court trials, and I like watching those things. I like learning on the processes, and I like trying to find out, listen to why are people doing what they're doing. And so many of them learned how to drink from their parents. They did their first drugs with their parents. And they did their first gambling with their parents. And they developed in their children appetites that were unhealthy, ungodly, and wicked. And then they go become adults, and they the hold is so strong on them, they're just destroying their lives because of this stronghold, the flesh and its appetites. Here's another one in Jeremiah 17. You go ahead, go to 1 Corinthians 2:14 there, Seth. We'll come to that one in a moment. But Jeremiah 17 and verse number 9, you're all familiar with these verses here. Pretty familiar passage, but it says here, the heart is deceitful above all things and desperately wicked. Who can know it? I, the Lord, search the heart. I try the reins, even to give every man according to his ways and according to the fruit of his doings. So we have the potential strongholds come from the world and its agendas, the flesh and its appetites, and this one kind of goes along with it, the heart and its affections. The heart and its affections. My wife and I have done, we really strove to protect the hearts of our children growing up. And, you know, as kids get older, you're 18 now, and, you begin to start to get attracted to, you know, those of the opposite sex. And it's being careful that affections or emotions don't go into places before marriage that are hurtful.
14: Yeah.
0: And that's the idea. And that's just one area, but we have to be careful. We're told to set our affections on things that are above. Again, be careful what you set your heart upon. Be careful what you give your affection towards. Do not, we always told our kids, do not pledge your love to anybody. Do not say I love you to someone you're dating until you get married. Because if you break up, that love is sacred, and it belongs to the one that God has for you. And so those are just some of the things that we've done with our kids and try to protect them from that. Now, kids are kids. They set their affections on certain things, and let's face it, it becomes emotional, and it becomes a stronghold because our heart gets involved in it. So you better be careful what you got to keep your heart with all diligence, for out of it are the issues of life. And if you put your heart on things that you shouldn't put your heart on, you love things and you feel things or feel for things that you should never feel, at least not at a certain time in your life, listen, you're going to develop affections, and it could get pretty ugly. And you know, there's a lot of bad things that happen because of wrong affections, and they become strongholds. And so that's something you got to be careful. Here's another one, 1 Corinthians 2:14. Go ahead and read that verse for us.
14: But the natural man receiveth not the things of the Spirit of God, for they are foolishness unto him. Neither can he know them, because they are spiritually discerned.
0: So the next thing that it could be, the potential stronghold, is the mind and its attitudes. The mind and its attitudes. Boy, some people have got some really poor attitudes, and it's a stronghold for them. They're proud, they're arrogant, they're malicious, they're vengeful, they're bitter. Yeah. They just will hold on to everything in their mind. They won't forget. You say, well, nobody can forget. Well, if God forgets our sin, we have to choose to forget other people's sins. Forbear, forget, forbear, forgive, and forget are the three important words. But the mind, boy, today, the focus on mental illness today, mental illness, the mind, it's a stronghold. Many minds are corrupted today because of medicines. Certainly, psychological medicines, they alter the brain. We have relatives that were on ADHD medication from young ages up, and their thought processes are not the same. They struggle in some areas, and they're some would say they're bipolar. Why? Because in a moment's notice, they flip on a dime. They go from being the nicest person in the world to the meanest person in the world. Yeah. And the mind can be a stronghold. People self-defeating, self-loathing. Listen, God placed value on you. I understand the worthiness of Christ, but the Bible says, "Love your neighbor as yourself, as thyself." So there is an aspect. You've got to understand, Christ thought you had value. He died for you. He was buried for you. He rose again for you. And our thinking, so as a man thinketh in his heart, so is he. So potential strongholds, the world, the flesh, the heart, the mind. And how about this one in 1 Peter chapter 5 in verse number 7. 1 Peter 5, 7 says this, as I'm turning over there. 5, 7 goes along with it because this is part of the problem. Casting all your care upon him. All your care, that's singular. There's not cares. All your care as one unit. You take all of your carefulness, all of your care upon him, for he careth for you. Be sober, be vigilant, because your adversary, the devil, as a roaring lion, walketh about seeking whom he may devour, whom resists steadfast in the faith. The devil and his angels can be a stronghold. The devil absolutely can be a stronghold. Jesus showed us those that were possessed by devils. Mm-hmm. And that certainly can be a stronghold. And so if we take these five things, the world, the flesh, the heart, the mind, the devil, and maybe there's some more, and there's probably more that we can break off of that. But these are all false confidences. These are all false trusts. Some people have such a trust in President Donald Trump, almost more than they have in God, which is shameful. It shouldn't be that way. And I'm a Trump supporter. I'm very thankful for him. But I'm not looking to him for my trust. That is in the Lord. The flesh is a false confidence. Some people, I'll just pull on my bootstraps and I'll just go for it. Well, that only works so long. We're to be strong in the power of God's might, not our own. The heart is certainly a false confidence. Don't listen to Disney. Don't follow your heart. Don't put your confidence in your heart, right? That's a stronghold, and that's a false confidence. Our mind, men thinking more highly of themselves than they ought to think. That's a stronghold for people.
14: Yeah.
0: And certainly the devil is a potential stronghold. And so what is a stronghold? It's a fortification. It's a fort. It's a very strong hold on somebody. And the good news is, in 2 Corinthians chapter 10, Paul tells us that whatever it is, maybe you're being held by the stronghold over the world. It's got a stronghold on you. The flesh has a stronghold on you. The heart has a stronghold on you. The mind has a stronghold on you. The devil has a stronghold on you. Here's the good news. The good news is there are weapons that can tear those down. Mm-hmm. There are some weapons of our warfare that the Bible says are mighty through God to the pulling down of strongholds. And so what that means is that it doesn't have to continue as a stronghold in your life, that through God and you putting your confidence, your trust, your security, your thrusting yourself upon God, he will break the strongholds that are currently holding you back from living for the Lord, from doing what you're supposed to be doing. These strongholds, when they get a hold of us, we constantly trip over them, we fall over them, we give in to them. Some people have experienced such great failure in them that they've just kind of given up. They're just convinced that there is no hope of ever conquering the stronghold or ever pulling down the stronghold. They've given up hope. If that is you, listen to me. The answers are right here in this passage. And we are going to, in the next half hour, we are going to go through the weapons of our warfare. They are right here. And they are not carnal. They are spiritual. And if we learn the weapons and we know how to use them, I'm telling you, the stronghold will come crumbling down. Victory is within reach. Liberty is within reach, within sight, when you know what the weapons are. But not only knowing what the weapons are, but also knowing how to use them. Because knowledge is only half the key. I told our church tonight that the Bible is not just a book of knowledge. It is a book of application. We have to know how to take that which is revealed to us spiritually and how to use it in a way that's going to bring glory and honor to the Lord Jesus Christ. And ultimately, that's what we're doing. That's why we want the strongholds out of our lives, so that we will be liberated to live for the Lord Jesus Christ, to bring honor and to glory to Him. So I hope that you'll stay tuned here right after this break. We're going to get into, I'm going to give you the weapons, and I'm going to tell you how to use the weapons so that you might have victory. We'll be back right after this short break.
15: 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I'm your Late Night Live host, Pastor Al Davis, pastor of the Bible Baptist Church in Richfield, Ohio. I want to invite you to visit us at the Bible Baptist Church in Richfield. The Bible Baptist Church meets at 4174 Wheatley Road, Suite 200 in Richfield, midway between Akron and Cleveland, just off both Interstate 77 and Interstate 271. 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Even if we don't see you at the Bible Baptist Church, we want to see you in heaven. Jesus says in the Bible, "I am the way, the truth, and the life. No man cometh unto the Father but by me." Why? Well, because the Bible says there is none righteous, no, not one. We are all as an unclean thing, and all our righteousnesses are as filthy rags, for all have sinned and come short of the glory of God. The Bible also says, "Wherefore as by one man sin entered into the world, and death by sin, and so death passed upon all men, for that all have sinned. For the wages of sin is death, but the gift of God is eternal life through Jesus Christ our Lord. For when we were yet without strength, in due time Christ died for the ungodly. But God commended his love toward us, in that while we were yet sinners, Christ died for us. Much more then, being now justified by his blood, we shall be saved from wrath through him. And so the Bible says that if thou shalt confess with thy mouth the Lord Jesus, and shalt believe in thine heart that God hath raised him from the dead, thou shalt be saved. For with the heart man believeth unto righteousness, and with the mouth confession is made unto salvation. For the scripture saith, whosoever believeth on him shall not be ashamed. For whosoever shall call upon the name of the Lord shall be saved." I like that. Whosoever, that means you. If this show has been a blessing to you, why not let us know? You can contact us by writing to Pastor Al Davis at Post Office Box 452, Richfield, Ohio, 44286. Our email address is pastoral@maplenoll.us. 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Or you can call us at 330-659-6561. We'd love to hear from you, but now let's get back to our program.
0: All right, welcome back to the broadcast tonight. This is Pastor John Lutz sitting in studio with my son Seth Lutz, and we have been studying 2 Corinthians chapter number 10, and we are talking about the weapons of our warfare. We spent the last half hour talking about strongholds and how strongholds take a stronghold on us, and things that are potential strongholds that we need to watch out for: the world and its agendas, the flesh and its appetites, the heart and its affections, the mind and its attitudes, and the devil and his angels. And certainly we need to watch out for the wiles of the devil. Now, wiles are, I always think of Wile E. Coyote from Looney Tunes growing up, because Wile E., he's crafty, he's subtle. He was horrible because he never, you know, I know it was part of the show, but that's the devil. He's wily. He's creative. He's crafty. He's manipulative. He is that type of being. And so the devil certainly can be a stronghold. And so now we're going to get into both what are the weapons, all right? Because Paul says this, 2 Corinthians 10, for the weapons of our warfare are not carnal. Well, he says this, for though we walk in the flesh, we do not war after the flesh. For the weapons of our warfare are not carnal, but mighty through God to the pulling down of strongholds. And that's what we want to do, pull down these strongholds. So there are three weapons that are found in this passage that are available to every single believer. Every single believer. These are our weapons. And we have to know what our weapons are. And because these are not fleshly weapons. These are spiritual weapons. And so here's the first one. Look at verse number 5. And it says this, casting down imaginations and every high thing that exalteth itself against what?
14: The knowledge.
0: The knowledge of God. So that's your first weapon right there is the knowledge of God, because you're casting down every high thing and imaginations against the knowledge of God. So the first thing you have to do is have the knowledge of God. Now, this encompasses a whole bunch of different things, like, all right, who God is, right? We got to know who God is. Certainly, we need to know what God says. We are walking out there unarmed if we don't even know what the Bible says. And let me just say this. It is absolutely foolish to take a man simply at his words without comparing him to the scriptures. Now, the more you sit under a man that's teaching the Bible, and the more that you validate, there's an element of trust that you put into a pastor. And I've said before, if you can't trust a pastor, well, then, you know, he ought not to be a pastor, or you need to learn how to trust a pastor, because not all pastors are bad. But compare the pastor. Make sure, I tell our church all the time, the Word of God is the final authority, not the pastor. But if the pastor's preaching the Word of God, you ought to listen. But look for yourself. People regurgitate things all the time just because, well, Pastor so-and-so said it, or I was watching this and they said it. Well, how do you know it's even true? Get into the Word of God. Get the knowledge of God. We got to know how God works. Mm-hmm. Isn't it amazing? I mean, Seth, you've seen so many things. Like unexplainable things.
14: Yeah.
0: I mean, you remember the trip just last year. It was a couple years ago.
14: Yeah.
0: You remember that story? Mm-hmm. I mean, I've shared it on the radio before. I mean, what did you think? What were you thinking when that guy walked up who we thought was going to do something and whips out $100 and says, here, the Lord told me to do this. I mean.
14: Yeah. Well, after the fact of, you know, thinking he was going to do something.
0: Yes.
14: I don't know. It's just so hard to explain how you could be miles and miles away.
0: Yeah.
14: But God he just has perfect timing. Like, we had to leave at that time.
0: Yeah.
14: Take that exit at that time. Like,
0: yeah. Go to that McDonald's. Yeah. And that he had to be right there. And it's pretty special. And when those things happen, don't they strengthen you, right? They strengthen your faith in what God can do. Because he can do the things you can't think about.
14: Yeah.
0: I mean, we didn't think about that. Yeah. We thought the guy was trouble, right?
14: Yeah.
0: He followed us over. We're like, yeah, I don't think so. Yeah. And that whole thing happened. But the knowledge of God, how God works. You know, God is a man of his word. You could take him at his word. If you follow after Christ, the light of Christ, you shall not walk in darkness. It is a promise. Yeah. And the absolute assurance of his word, you ought to know him. Paul said, I want to know him and the power of his resurrection and the fellowship of his suffering, being made conformable unto his death, that I may obtain unto the resurrection of the dead. We ought to know who God is, what God says, how God works, what God wants, and we ought to know these things. Now, how is it revealed? Through the Spirit of God. He reveals the Word of God. But the knowledge of God is our first weapon. We have to know, by the way, the sword of the Spirit is the Word of God. That's the knowledge of God. Read your Bible, you will know about God, you will know God. If you believe it, you will know God. Now, there's a second weapon that we find in here. So you have the first one, which is the knowledge of God. So then it says what? And bringing into captivity every thought to the what?
14: Obedience
0: of Christ. Obedience of Christ. See, that's the second weapon. The first weapon is knowledge. The second weapon is obedience. Mm-hmm. Obedience to Christ does not require understanding. It requires obedience. We call this faith. Faith does not require understanding. It requires simply obedience. And obedience to Christ is how you pull down the strong. By the way, obedience to Christ will keep you from developing strongholds in your life. And so obedience to Christ is the second weapon. So you have the first one, which is the knowledge of God. The second one is obedience to Christ. Now, neither of those are of the flesh, are they? They are spiritual weapons. Yeah. Now, here's the third one. Let's go on, verse 6. And having in a readiness to revenge all disobedience when your obedience is fulfilled. So the third weapon here, something we're going to like, revenge. Revenge. But vengeance is mine, saith the Lord. Preacher, we're not supposed to have revenge. Well, the Bible says right here, having in a readiness to revenge. But what are we supposed to revenge? What's it say there? What are we supposed to revenge in verse number 6 of chapter 10?
14: Your disobedience.
0: That's right. So what that means is, you know, if you're looking to get vengeance on somebody, it's because you hate somebody, you're upset with somebody, you're bitter at somebody, you're angry at somebody. And what it's saying here is we ought to be vengeful towards our disobedience. Every time we sin, you ought to take vengeance out on that disobedience. If you have a problem with the bottle, get right with God and then smash the bottle. I know a preacher friend of mine years ago, he had a stronghold. It was called Monday Night Football. And he was in Bible college. And he got so upset one day, he chucked the thing out the window out of his house because it was distracting from what he was trying to do to obey Christ. He took revenge on his disobedience, right? And that's what it means. So you have the knowledge of God is the first weapon. Obedience to Christ is the second one. And then the revenge of disobedience is the third one. So those are the weapons that we ought to know. They're not carnal. They're not of the flesh. They are of God, and they are mighty to the pulling down of strongholds. If you have the knowledge of God, the obedience of Christ, and you revenge your disobedience, you will pull down the strongholds. But how do I use the weapons? Well, go back to verse number 5. How do I use the weapons? First of all, the weapon of the knowledge of God, here's what you do. You cast down any idea, thought, suggestion, desire, command, philosophy, teaching, counsel, wisdom, wisdom that contradicts or seeks to corrupt or conquer God's words. What the world tells you to do, cast it down if it's against the knowledge of God.
14: Yeah.
0: What your flesh wants you to do, cast it down against the knowledge of God. Follow your heart, cast it down against the knowledge of God. False promises of safety, security, and peace, cast them down according to the knowledge of God. Suggestions and enticements from the devil, cast them down. By the way, you and I go fishing all the time.
14: Yeah.
0: We use a rod and we cast.
14: Mm-hmm.
0: We don't just lay them out. We don't lay out the line. It's a violent action of casting down.
14: Mm-hmm.
0: And imaginations, by the way, unlike what Barney the dinosaur says, imagination in the Bible is never spoken of in a good light, ever. It's not. They became vain in their imaginations. Their foolish heart was darkened.

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6: Set about disobedience, but you're still not obeying the scripture. You're a hypocrite.
7: Yeah.
6: You're just doing it for whatever. You're acting like you're all upset about it, but you haven't cast down that idea against it. You haven't brought every thought under the obedience. That's the destination of every thought. Is what is it going to be a obedience to Christ? And then when you do, you are ready. That's anticipation. Remember the soldier. The soldier is ready. Mm-hmm. He's ready in case there's an attack. He's ready in case the enemy starts coming after him. There's a preparedness to act upon fulfillment of obedience to revenge that which would or has caused somebody to build strongholds in their life and keep you from trusting God and his words. That's why this warfare is spiritual and it's not carnal. Because the battleground of Satan is in the mind.
7: Yeah.
6: That's where it is. We're not to be ignorant of the devices of Satan. And what happens is, and by the way, when you have ignorance according to the knowledge of God, you're already a defeated foe. And you got to get the knowledge of God in your heart. And getting the knowledge of God, you will know what to do. That's obedience. And you will know what to hate. You know, the Bible says in the book of Proverbs, these six things doth the Lord hate. Yeah, I'm going to turn over there real quick so I can get it right. These six things doth the Lord hate, yea, seven are an abomination unto him. A proud look. Somebody who's full of arrogancy, yeah, and a pride. A lying tongue God hates. We ought to hate lying.
7: Yeah.
6: We ought to hate lying so much that we'll never lie. We won't insinuate. We don't want even want to be around the insinuation that there is a lie, mm-hmm, that there's deceit, that there's guile, manipulation. We ought to hate it. Why? Because God hates it.
7: Yeah.
6: He hates hands that shed innocent blood. By the way, those hands belong to somebody. So he hates those people that are shedding innocence. He is against them. We ought to hate that. We ought to take vengeance against that when our obedience is fulfilled. The heart that deviseth wicked imaginations. He hates that. Feet that be swift in running to mischief. That means they're looking for trouble. They're looking to get in trouble. They're looking to be the con guy. They're looking to be the funny guy. They're looking to be the one to get in trouble because they love trouble more than they love truth.
7: Yeah.
6: A false witness that speaketh lies, and he that soweth discord among brethren. That's a list of hate that God, he hates. These six things doth the Lord hate. He hates those things. You know why? Because he loves humility. He loves truth. He loves innocence. He loves hearts that are yielded to him. He loves justice, not mischief. He loves the truth. He loves true witnesses, and he loves unity among the brethren. And so when we have the obedience, we have to be ready to revenge all disobedience. It's an important step. You know, there's a great example of this. Do you remember what, Seth, do you remember what David did after he slung the stone into Goliath's head and knocked him out? You remember what he did after that?
7: He went and cut his head off?
6: He did. You know what he did? He revenged. When the obedience was fulfilled, in a way, he made sure that Goliath just wasn't knocked out at that point.
7: Mm-hmm.
6: That he hit him, you know, in the forehead, knocked him out, killed him. We know he killed him, but David didn't take any chances. And he took out Goliath's sword,

0: and he cut off Goliath's head.
1: Yeah.
0: Guaranteeing that Goliath would not rise from the dead, that he was not just knocked out. And he made sure that Goliath would never be a problem again.
1: Yeah.
0: You know, there are some people listening today that there are people in your life that are the source of your stronghold. And I'm not advocating going out and getting stones and stoning them and cutting their heads. I would never do that. But you need to separate yourself from them.
1: Yeah.
0: You need to separate, come out from among them, saith the Lord. And God said he'll be a father unto you, and you should be sons and daughters. And he will take care of you. And he will deliver you from that stronghold. There's some people in your life that you know inherently. You already know, I should not be hanging out. I should not be dating this person. I should not be seeing this person because they are leading me down a road against God's words. And God will never, the Holy Spirit will never lead you contrary to the word of God. It will never happen. If you meet somebody and you start missing church services, listen, you're in a wrong relationship. If you're a member of that church, you just mark it down. I've watched it over and over and over again, and I've heralded the warning. Hey, be careful. This is not good. Go into it with with having standards of this is what God expects. This is what God wants. And we're only going to do and be who God wants us to be and do what God wants us to do. It really is that simple. Simple when you get the world out of the way. When you stop listening to the world and what has the world taught us? Chaos, yeah. Confusion, failure, sickening, gross sins, just everything. What does the world have to give to us? Nothing. And though we live in the world, we have to live in the world, we're not supposed to be of the world. And we're not supposed to go along with the world. In fact, we're supposed to be living above the world. Because the kingdom of God is the rule of God. It's a spiritual kingdom. And the spiritual kingdom is not accepted by the world. But we're to go into all the world and preach the gospel. And that's what we're supposed to. The world hasn't. The flesh has never benefited you. The flesh has been your biggest enemy. James says it's a struggle between the spirit and the flesh that we're going to go on because your appetites. And you go ahead. I had a guy years ago. He got saved. He was a drunkard. He got saved, started coming to the church. And he said one day, I'm going to go back and tell those guys what happened to me. And I want to go show them what happened. And he said, I'm going back to the bar and showing them. And I said, don't do it. Don't you do it. I said, you're going to rue the day you go back in there because you're going to be tempted to do it. Mm-hmm. 6 months later, I was picking that guy off in the middle of the winter, picking that guy off the ground because he stumbled so far being drunk. And he knew who I was. He started bawling his eyes out. He would walk past the church all the time, just bawling his eyes out because he went back and he only came back one more time after that. And then he's since gone now. He passed away. He fell and had brain trauma, all kinds of stuff. And what I'm saying is you're not as strong as you think you are, but God is. And God is the one who pulls down the strongholds. But you have to do it God's way. So ask yourself these questions. How much knowledge do I have of God, of who he is? He is faithful. You wouldn't worry as much if you remembered that God is faithful, that God is able. Yeah. Fear is a stronghold. You know, that's an affection. That's an attitude of the mind and the heart. Fear and doubt and anxiety and worry. And we're to be careful for nothing. Do we know God? Do we know who he is? Do we know what God says? Do we know how God works? Do we know what God wants? His will. If you got in his word, you would know it. You would know the knowledge. You would live in reality, not in imaginations. You would live in reason, not ideologies that exalt themselves above God. You would live in rest for your soul. Jesus said, learn of me and I'll give you rest. But you know why? You know why people don't learn about God? Three reasons: arrogance, ignorance, or negligence. That's all it is. Humble yourself before God. Don't be ignorant anymore. Desire the sincere milk of the word and quit being disobedient. To him that knoweth to do good and doeth not in his sin. Acknowledge the truth. That's called repentance. That's living in reality. It is what it is. God is a gracious God, a merciful God. He'll forgive you for the wrongs you've done. But get into the book and learn about God. Obey God. And when you obey God, get rid of the things that are hindering you or building walls of strongholds around you, and cast them down and bring every thought under the obedience of Christ and have a readiness to revenge all the disobedience. And you will watch freedom and liberty like you've never seen before, my friends. And you will subject the flesh to the word of God and to the control of the Lord Jesus Christ, and let him being the Lord over you and controller of you. It's right there, my friend. You just got to take it, but you got to be saved. If you're not saved, none of this matters. But if you are saved, there is hope and there is help. Thank you so much for listening tonight. We hope you have a wonderful night. God bless.
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0: What keeps people consistently coming back to God's Word, reading it and studying it day after day, year after year, generation after generation? For many around the world, the answer is the faithful teaching of Dr. J. Vernon McGee. Welcome to the Sunday Sermon on Through the Bible. I'm Steve Schwetz, and today is really a very special day on the Bible bus. We're turning our attention to Chickens Come Home to Roost. It's a beloved message from Dr. McGee because it speaks with honest clarity and deep hope straight to the human heart. These Sunday sermon messages carry a different kind of warmth. They feel personal, pastoral, urgent in the best sense of the word. And today's message is one of those sermons that people remember long after they've heard it. Before we get to it, though, I want to share messages from a few of our Spanish language listeners, brothers and sisters whose stories remind us why God's word matters so much. Dolores from the United States recently left this comment on Facebook. Thanks to you, I can hear the word of my good Lord every day. I used to listen to and read the word, but I fell short in understanding it, and I truly love how wonderful it is to be able to learn from you. I am grateful to all of you who make it possible for us to have the privilege of hearing and learning from the word of my great God. Thank you, and may the Lord continue to bless all of my brothers and sisters in faith. I send you all a big hug. Well, isn't that beautiful? Simple gratitude for understanding God's word more clearly. And you know, that's exactly why this ministry exists. It's to help people hear, understand, and grow. Now, here's another note. This is from Pedro in Argentina. I'm from a small town with limited resources, and God always gave me the desire to study and learn about Him. Your studies are incredible. I listen to them every day and learn and study a lot. I searched for Dr. McGee's full study and made a copy, which was hard because it's so big, but it's helped me tremendously. I teach a small group and use many of your outlines to teach. You are a great blessing. Well, that's how the Word of God moves, isn't it? One heart changed, then another, and then a whole community is touched. Here's a listener from Colombia named Inez. When my husband was a child, he lived in a town where, after working in the fields, people would gather at night around the radio and listen attentively. Later, we came to faith in Christ and searched for answers to biblical questions with Dr. J. Vernon McGee. And here we are. I especially loved the musical themes and the reflection before the teaching, La Fuente de la Vida, has been a great program. Well, isn't that an encouragement? And then here's one. This is a brief one from Sammy in Mexico. I've come to know God's tender care through the power of His Word. In seasons when loneliness has felt especially heavy, Scripture has been my source of strength and comfort. Again and again, the Lord brings passages to mind that assure me I'm never truly alone. The real joy is found in His presence and lasting delight at His side. I'm deeply grateful for these gifts of grace. May God bless you all. Well, that's the quiet miracle of Scripture, isn't it? It meets us in hunger, in our questions, even in loneliness, and then it reminds us that we're never truly alone. And maybe that resonates with you today. Because the truth is, your story matters too. The way God first met you right where you were. The way He's teaching you, correcting you, and comforting you, or drawing you closer right now. These stories encourage believers all over the world more than you might think. So sometime soon, why don't you write and tell us what God's doing in your life as a result of spending time in His Word. Your story could be the very thing that someone else needs to keep going. You can share it online at ttb.org, through our app, or by writing to us at Box 7100, Pasadena, California, 91109. Or in Canada, Box 25325, London, Ontario, N6C, 6B1. Or you can always call and leave your story on our voicemail line. We especially love hearing from you that way. And now, as we turn to our message, let's pray. Father, thank you for your word that reaches across languages and nations and generations. And thank you for every listener whose life is being changed by the truth of Scripture. As we hear this message now, Lord, quiet our hearts and open our minds and help us to respond to you with faith and obedience. In Jesus' name, amen. Here's the Sunday sermon on Through the Bible with Dr. J. Vernon McGee.
1: Our subject of the morning is Chickens Come Home to Roost. This morning we have a text, and the text is found in the 6th chapter of the Epistle to the Galatians, verses 7 and 8. Be not deceived, God is not mocked, for whatsoever a man soweth, that shall he also reap. For he that soweth to his flesh shall of the flesh reap corruption. But he that soweth to the Spirit shall of the Spirit reap life everlasting. This statement of the Apostle Paul in Galatians is an axiom of life. It's a law of humanity. It's like the law of gravitation. It is one that operates in all the different areas of this world. It's applicable to any sphere or situation or any strata of society. The entire spectrum of life is covered by this law. Move it into any area. Move it into the realm of biology. Go first to botany and plant life. You sow corn, you get corn. You sow oats, you get oats. Whatsoever a man sows, that shall he also reap. Move it into the realm of zoology, the animal world, and you will find that cows beget cows, lions beget lions. You can take it into the bovine or the canine or the avian family, and you'll find that it works. The chickens come from hen eggs. That's a profound statement to make, I know, but it certainly is a true statement, and I'm not this morning debating whether it was the chicken or the egg first. Since then, it's always been chickens come from hen eggs, because there's a law that operates. Whatsoever a man sows, that shall he also reap. If you want turtles, you must have turtle eggs. Now, it is true that pearls do come from oysters, and I heard of a girl that got a diamond from a nut, but that hasn't anything in the world to do with this law, I can assure you, because it still works in all the different departments of life. You take in the realm of political economy, put it on the national level, and go back to the very beginning, and you take that first great world empire. God said through Daniel, you've been put in the balances, weighed in the balances, and found wanting. God says what you sow is a nation that you will reap. Righteousness exalteth a nation, but sin is a reproach to any people. You take it into the spiritual realm, and it's true today for both the saved and the unsaved. It's true of those that are children of God and those that are far from God and without God in the world. The person who is saved does not abrogate this law because he happens to be saved. And by the same token, the person who's unsaved does not abrogate the law at all. It operates in the life of every individual here and has lived on the earth. Haman built a gallows to hang Mordecai on, and he was hanged on that gallows. Justin the apostate, who killed Christians in his army and used the sword to exterminate them, was exterminated by the sword on the battlefield. We were down in New Orleans, and we went through the French Quarter, and they showed us the Napoleon house that's down there. It's not that Napoleon ever lived in that house, because he never did, but it was prepared for him, and it was made ready for him, but he never got there. It was a dream that never did come true, unrealized and unfulfilled. And this man died in loneliness and in bitterness on the island of Elba, never permitted to come. The man that had dashed so many dreams to the ground. The man that had brought disappointment and loneliness to so many people in Europe. It came to him because God says, whatsoever a man sows, that shall he also reap. Hitler and Mussolini, they probably stirred up more strife and bloodshed than any two men that have lived. And these two men died by violence and bloodshed. Because you don't break that law even when you're a dictator. Al Capone was the gangster that had a gang that controlled liquor during the Prohibition era and prostitution, especially in Chicago. But a girl took an awful revenge on him, for he died of paresis. Paresis is a softening of the brain caused by syphilis. May I say to you, God says you don't break his law. Be not deceived. God is not mocked. Whatsoever a man sows, that shall he also reap. The world outside calls it poetic justice and recognizes it. The poet expressed it like this: there is a destiny that shapes our ends, rough-hew them how we will. The Greeks put it in a bromide like this: the dice of the gods are loaded, and they are. Because you don't break this pattern, not in this life. The philosopher has expressed it like this: the fortuitous concurrence of circumstances. And the man on the street just calls it bad luck, but this morning we call it chickens come home to roost. Hamlet, who had seen the disaster and who could say there's something rotten in the state of Denmark, he could say finally, this young prince, oh, that this too solid flesh would melt, fall and resolve itself into a dew, or that the everlasting had not placed his cannon against self-slaughter. How stale, flat, and unprofitable seem to me the uses of this world. Chickens do come home to roost. Jezebel played fast and loose and thought that she would get by with it, but she didn't get by with it, because the prophet had already said the same way in which you took the life of an innocent man and the dogs licked his blood, the dogs will actually eat your flesh. And it came to pass the same way. Marilyn Monroe was a sex pot, was an idol of American young girls. May I say to you, she was a suicide, ill-starred. And Bridget Bardot has tried several times to commit suicide, because there is a law that operates that God says, be not deceived. God is not mocked. Whatsoever a man sows, that shall he also reap. Now, this text actually was not given to the unsaved. It wasn't given to the non-Christian at all. It was given for the child of God. That's what Paul means when he's writing to the Galatians. And he follows through by saying to the Christian, if you please, if you sow to the flesh, you shall of the flesh reap corruption. That's for the Christian. And if you sow to the Spirit, you shall reap life everlasting. Now, this text here is, I think, one that is applicable to a man in Scripture as no other man. Jacob is the most conspicuous example that we have in Scripture of the operation of this text. And I want it said right here at the beginning that Jacob was God's man. He was chosen before he was born. He played fast and he played loose with life, as others have. But he was God's man through it all. His conduct did not conform to the position that he had before God. But he was God's man. In spite of what he did, and in spite of his life, he's still God's man. But he lived like the devil's disciple. And you begin to see him starting early in life. He bought a birthright from his brother that had already been promised to him, and God would give it to him in his own good time. But why should this young fellow wait? when he's sharp enough and he's clever enough and he's crooked enough to get it on his own, and he got it on his own in a way that God could not honor and did not honor. And then he deceived his father at the time of the blessing. He pretended to be his eldest son. He went and got a goat, killed the goat, took the smell of it and put it on him and the blood on him, and took the goat's skin and put it on top of his hand and let his father feel. He deceived his father. He had no right to do that. And he did all of this. And he seemed to get by with it, and God did nothing. And I think Jacob would have promoted the idea that God is dead. But a day of reckoning was coming. Payday, someday, he fled to the land of Haran. He had to leave home because of Esau. And he came to the house of his uncle Laban. He sought refuge and asylum there. He wanted to wait until the storm blew over at home, and then he'd return. But he moved into a hurricane. What he refused to learn at home, Uncle Laban is going to teach him in a far country. This boy is a prodigal son now, and he runs off to Uncle Laban and expects to be treated well. But Uncle Laban sent him to college. UH was the name of the college, not the University of Haran, but the University of Hard Knocks. He spent 20 years in that university, and he graduated magna cum laude. That is Jacob's experience. And he hadn't been there but a month until Uncle Laban said to him, "I want you to know that I don't want you to work for me for nothing." And who had said anything about working? One thing for sure, this boy hadn't said anything about it. But Uncle Laban says, "When you stay with me, you pay your board bill. And I want you to know that I'm going to put you to work. And you'll not work for nothing." And so he said, what shall I pay you? And here we start now with the first lesson. And the very interesting thing is, he had discovered that this boy had fallen in love with his youngest daughter, Rachel. And so the time came, and he said, I'll work for her 7 years. We are told that those years went by so quickly, and the story goes something like this. We'll let the Spirit of God tell it in Genesis 29, verse 16. And Laban had two daughters. The name of the elder was Leah. The name of the younger was Rachel. Leah was tender-eyed, but Rachel was beautiful and well-favored. And Jacob loved Rachel and said, "I'll serve thee 7 years for Rachel, thy younger daughter." And Laban said, "It's better that I give her to thee than that I should give her to another man. Abide with me." And then the loveliest thing that's said about Jacob at this time is this: "And Jacob served 7 years for Rachel, and they seemed unto him but a few days for the love he had to her." He loved her, and he worked 7 years. Now the day for the ceremony has come. And in that day, the bride was always brought well-veiled, covered entirely. Uncle Laban knows a few things also. So Uncle Laban shifted girls. And when it says that Leah was tender-eyed, that's just a nice way of saying that she was not very good-looking. And so the thing that happened was, he thought he was marrying Rachel, the younger daughter, and he got Leah. And we are told in verse 25, "It came to pass that in the morning, behold, it was Leah. And he said to Laban, 'What is this that thou hast done unto me? Did not I serve with thee for Rachel? Wherefore then hast thou beguiled me?'" Listen who's talking. This is the boy that pretended to be the elder son. He was the younger son. He deceived his father, and now he is deceived in the exact way in which he had deceived. Because God said, and you've got to come to the end of the Bible, because if he'd said it at the beginning, you might not have believed it. But now you have too many examples, and God says, Jacob, be not deceived. God is not mocked. You're my man. Whatsoever you sow, that shall you also reap. If you sow corn, you never get cotton. And in the exact way in which you deceived, that's the way you've been deceived. And he's just now starting to college, by the way. That was his freshman year. He's just now beginning to learn some things. But that night, the honeymoon was over. And he now goes to work again for 7 more years for Rachel. And Laban very cleverly said, verse 26, it must not be so done in our country to give the younger before the firstborn. Dear Uncle Laban hadn't told everything. He said, Jacob, there was a little item there that I overlooked. We have a rule and a law in our country that you don't give the younger daughter in marriage before the older daughter. I forgot to tell you that. So you have Leah now. Do you want to serve for Rachel? You can be sure of one thing, but this is not God's best for this man. And we find now in verse 30 that he loved also Rachel more than Leah. And we are told that there's strife in the family. And when Rachel saw that she bare Jacob no children, Rachel envied her sister. So that now we have in this home envy and strife. And I say it this morning very kindly, but I want to say it. That home of Jacob, yonder in the land of Haran that he founded, was a hell on earth. Oh, how this man is learning. You don't beat God at his own game. That when God says, if you're going to sow it, you're going to reap it. And I don't care what you sow, God says you'll reap it. And so this boy is learning now. Now he's been a very clever boy. You remember he bought a birthright, and he got it at a reduced rate. He only gave a bowl of soup for it. Very cheap for what he got. It was a bargain price. But you know, Laban likes bargains also. And will you listen to this poor boy after 20 years? And listen to him as he begins now to cry out, this 20 years have I been with thee. Thy ewes and thy she-goats have not cast their young, and the rams of thy flock have I not eaten. That which was torn of beasts I brought not unto thee. I bear the loss of it. Of my hand didst thou require it, whether stolen by day or stolen by night. Thus I was. In the day the drought consumed me, and the frost by night, and my sleep departed from mine eyes. Thus have I been 20 years in thy house. I serve thee 14 years. For thy 2 daughters and 6 years for thy cattle, and thou hast changed my wages 10 times. You talk about having a union. This boy Jacob needed a union to belong to, because this man is constantly changing his wages. And he never knows from one day to another what might happen. This man who had bought a birthright, who was clever and slick in that dealing, found out that chickens come home to roost. And now he's being treated the same way. Then we have, I suppose, the classic example in this man's life. There's a story of Joseph. You'll recall that Joseph was his favorite son, the boy that he loved because he was the son of Rachel. And his brethren hated him, and you'll recall that they sold him into Egyptian bondage. And then they wanted their father to think that he had been killed. And they took that coat of many colors, and of all things, they killed a goat and dipped it in the blood of the goat. This is the man that took the skin of a goat and deceived his own father. Now, as a father, he's deceived the very same way. And it was the saddest day of his life. This man found out that there is an axiom of God that operates. Be not deceived. God is not mocked. Whatsoever a man sows, that shall he also reap. And just because he's God's man, he won't escape, especially when he's playing fast and loose. Now, that's not an isolated case in the Word of God. Very briefly, let me mention some others. There's the story of David. David committed an awful sin, and let's not play it down. It was awful. God said it was awful. And why do you think it's awful? Because the Word of God says it's awful, my beloved. But the thing that David did, the king of Babylon did it every day and got by with it. Seemingly. But you see, David is God's man. And there stood that man, Nathan, God's prophet, right before him. And he tells the story of a man that took a little ewe lamb that belonged to a poor man. And David could see the sin in somebody else, but he couldn't see it in himself. And you know, that's our trouble. We have spiritual astigmatism. We can see where the other man is wrong, but we can't see our own. And so this man David, red-headed fellow that he is, he stands up and he says, if that man's in my kingdom, he shall be punished. Who is he? Took a lot of courage for Nathan to lift his hand and point it and say, thou art the man. It's not my brother nor my sister, but it's me, O Lord. And so this man David could have had Nathan executed, but he didn't. He went immediately to God in confession. And one of the greatest confessions that's recorded in the Word of God is this confession of David. Psalm 51, have mercy upon me, O God, according to thy loving kindness, according unto the multitude of thy tender mercies, blot out my transgressions. Listen to him again, verse 7. Purge me with hyssop, and I shall be clean. Wash me, and I shall be whiter than snow. And then listen to him again. Cast me not away from thy presence. Take not thy Holy Spirit from me. Restore unto me the joy of thy salvation, and uphold me with thy free spirit. He confessed it. But you see, God says, be not deceived. God is not mocked. David, you can't get by with it. Have you read the rest of David's story? I'm afraid a great many people just see this one blot on an otherwise outstanding life. From that day on, God took him to the woodshed, put the lash on his back, and as far as the Word of God is concerned, he never took the lash off of his back. He had done a disgraceful thing in breaking up another man's home. Read what happened to David's daughter. He did an awful thing in murdering another man. Read what happened to Absalom, the boy he loved above everything else in life. God said, David, you don't get by with it. The interesting thing is, I can't find anywhere where David cries out to God. I feel like saying, oh, God, let him alone. You've hit him enough. But David never said that. He said, as the hart panteth after the water brook, so panteth my soul after thee, O God. Regardless, I'm coming to you. I want to be right with you. Oh, how we need that deep working of the Spirit of God today in the lives of Christians who are in sin. I tell you, God still has a woodshed, and he still uses it. Then we find this man, David, never crying out to God. Never did he cry out to God. He's not the only one. You come to the New Testament and somebody says, well, when you get to the New Testament, it's different. No, it's not. Peter says to the Lord Jesus in the upper room, I'll die for you. He denied him that night, denied him three times. But our Lord said, Peter, there's a law that operates. You will be crucified. And he was. Peter, when he was crucified, tradition says, asked that his head be put down. He says, I'm not worthy to die like my Lord died. Paul the Apostle stood one day, a young man, and saw another young man, that first martyr of the church, and he's responsible for his death. They put the clothes at the feet of this young Pharisee, Saul. And that young man saw that man stoned to death and gave the word for it. Now on the Damascus Road, he comes to Christ and somebody says, well, his sins are forgiven. Yes, they are. He's a child of God. Yes, he is. But you forgot there is a law of God that says, be not deceived. God is not mocked. For whatsoever a man sows, that shall he also reap. Well, will he go through that? Yes, he will. Follow him. First missionary journey. Comes to Antioch of Pisidia. And then the hatred is building up against him. And finally, the crowd take him out and the mob stones him to death. Was he dead? Listen to him. Paul says, I knew a man once. You did, Paul? Who was he? I'm the man. I knew a man once. He was caught up to the third heaven. You mean you were caught up to the third heaven? Yes. When? When they took me outside of Lystra, yonder in the Galatian country, and stoned me to death. Were you dead, Paul? Yes. Did God raise you from the dead? Yes. The young man that had seen Stephen stoned to death has the same thing happen to him. We're told today that if we would judge ourselves, we'd not be judged. God says he doesn't want to do this, but if you and I won't deal with that which is wrong in our lives, God will. Where did the prodigal son get his whipping? When he came home? No. There was a fatted calf there. There was a robe. There was a ring. There was a banquet. There was joy when he came home. He got an awful whipping in the far country. Because God says, whatsoever you sow, you're going to reap. Let me come back now with Jacob. There came a day when God closed in with Jacob yonder at the brook Jabbok. I stood there and I thought of that man. He had played fast and loose. He had been a disgrace to God, but he was God's man. He was a prodigal son now coming home. And God says, Jacob, you can't go on living like this. And that night, God moved in on him. A man wrestled with him that night, broke his leg, but God got him that night because he is God's man. This inexorable and inflexible law that knows no exceptions is one of the greatest proofs this morning that God is not dead, my beloved. It's operating today. Justin the apostate, I referred to him. Oh, how that brutal Roman hated Christians, and he found out that they were in his army. He found out a young commander in his army was a Christian. He brought him in. He took him and flogged him and then ready to kill him. And he said to him, calling him by name, where is your carpenter now? Justin thought he was dead. And this young officer said, sir, he's making a coffin for the emperor. And he was. Well, that young man was killed, became a martyr. But the next day out on the field of battle, this man who thought he was invulnerable was mortally wounded. And as he fell on the battlefield, He reached into his breast, which covered with blood, put in his finger and flung it into the air and said, Thou hast won, O Galilean, thou hast won. And he fell back dead because he always wins. My friend, may I say to you, God is not dead. He's still moving, and he's moving in the nations of the world today. We're trying today to build a great society without a so great salvation. We're trying to have peace today without the Prince of Peace. And God says, there is no peace, saith my God, to the wicked. And my friend, we can't have peace today. After World War II, we became big brother to the world. We sent our dollars abroad to buy friends and peace. We worshiped the almighty dollar, and we thought the world would worship it, but they didn't. They didn't buy our line. We wanted to live in peace and plenty at home, surfeited with materialism. Security and sin was what we wanted, and we forgot God. We did a good job of forgetting him. Oh, we were religious, having a form of godliness but denying the power thereof. Church membership after the war climbed like a thermometer in August in a cornfield in Illinois. We produced synthetic saints. They were as phony as $3 bills. And today we have a tremendous church membership all over this land. And right now liberalism is confessing that it is bankrupt today. They humanize the Lord Jesus Christ. They naturalize the Bible. They socialize the gospel. They devitalize salvation, immunize the cross, emasculated regeneration, and fumigated sin. And they reply today redemption as if it's a cosmetic. That's all in the world today. That they are after is just as little as possible. We've forgotten God. What about fundamentalism? Well, we've made quite a few religious clubs today filled with spiritual snobs. We're afraid to venture forth into an evil world today. Fundamentalism today needs to begin to reach out, my beloved, and not be satisfied with our little religious clubs today. May I say to you, where are Christians today taking stands on moral issues? Right here in Los Angeles, I noticed coming in yesterday on the train that a politician, and you have to admit he's a politician, running for office, has spoken out against an immoral art display. Why aren't Christians today, individual Christians, speaking out today? Where are the laymen today to stand for God in this hour? We have a lot of Christian chickens. Well, we do not seem to have the courage today. The only thing we criticize today is the preacher. And we only do that in certain little groups. But we don't take a stand for those things today that Christians should be taking a stand on. Oh, today to get in the arena of life and stand for God. My friend, this morning, God is alive and he's moving in the affairs of the world today. I honestly don't think he's attending church right now. But our Lord said to those religious leaders in his day, and I think he'd say it to us this morning, ye search the scriptures, for in them ye think ye have eternal life, and they are they which testify of me. And then that wail that came from his soul, and ye will not come to me that ye might have life. And then listen to him, if ye believe not that I am he, ye shall die in your sins. God is not dead, but you and I are. And life is only through him today. I close. I had the privilege of, while I was away, of doing something that I very seldom am able to do. I was with two millionaires. One was in Illinois. A man that met us at the train the other morning at 4:30 in the morning turned a car over to us. He told me when I was there before his story. He and I sat waiting for the train late at night. He told me how, as a young man, he played fast and loose. And he said, my one desire was to get rich. And he said, I accumulated a fortune, $1 million. And he lost every dime of it. He became bitter, went into father into sin. And then through a wonderful miracle, he came to Christ. And he says, when I came to him, I no longer wanted to become rich. But he's worth $1 million today. His friends say in Peoria that he has a Midas touch. Now, I guess he's in a dozen businesses, that he can't touch a thing. He doesn't turn to go. He said to me, oh, how God dealt with me. And then he brought me to himself. You don't beat him. The dice of the gods are loaded. And our God says, don't roll them with me. I know exactly how they're coming up. And they're not coming up in your favor. Don't play with me. Be not deceived. God is not mocked. For whatsoever a man sows, that shall he also reap. The other man was down in Florida. He's retired. Lovely, cultured, refined man and his lovely wife. He told me, he said, I was saved late in life. He never missed a morning service or an evening. He said, I never had Bible study before. Friends, you don't know how wonderful it is to teach folk that have never had Bible study. They came up to me that last evening, and she said to me, tears in her eyes, she says, I can't tell you what this week's meant to us. If I did, I'd break down. She held onto my hand for a moment, turned and walked away. Then he, in a very wonderful way, he said, you know, I came to God late in life. I look back upon my life in which I spent just making money. Oh, he said, if I could only go back and live it over, be not deceived. God is not mocked. Whatsoever a man sows, that shall he also reap. You sow corn, you get corn. You sow oats, you'll get oats. You sow wild oats, and I guarantee you, you'll get wild oats. And you'll get an abundant crop. Chickens do come home to roost.
0: 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May the Lord direct your hearts into the love of God and into the patience of Christ. 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
6: He was the sight a horror. The one who directed the dream is a terrible god. Quote, it is a fearful thing to fall into the hands of the living God. Thou, O King, sawest, and behold, a great image. This great image, whose brightness was excellent, stood before thee, and the form thereof was terrible. This image's head was of fine gold, his breast and his arms of silver, his belly and his thighs of brass, his legs of iron, his feet part iron and part clay. Thou sawest, till the stone was cut out without hands, which smote the image upon his feet, that were of iron and clay, and brake them to pieces. Then was the iron, the clay, the brass, the silver, and the gold broken to pieces together, and became like the chaff of the summer threshing floors. And the wind carried them away, that no place was found for them. And the stone that smote the image became a great mountain and filled the whole earth. This is the dream, and we will tell the interpretation thereof before the king. Daniel chapter 2. The time of the Gentiles, when there was no king in Israel. It is an image of the history of Gentile rule, history in the making, a prophecy of all history till the last days. A soldier once stood beside a comrade while a bullet came in and blew off a large portion of his skull. He stood screaming, writhing in pain. Nothing could be done but to pray for death. Man is a man of war from his youth. One human will injure, maim, disfigure, and brutally kill another man on purpose. It is war. The dream is not only the result and progression of war, but of the most vicious sort, the collapse of global empires, a massive destabilization of the geopolitical world at the behest of him, quote, whose name in the Hebrew tongue is Abaddon, but in the Greek tongue, his name is Apollyon. This is the dream, and we will tell the interpretation thereof before the king. Thou, O king, art a king of kings, for the God of heaven hath given thee a kingdom, power, strength, and glory. And wheresoever the children of men dwell, the beasts of the field, and the fowls of the heaven, hath he given into thine hand, and hath made thee ruler over them all. Thou art this head of gold. And after thee shall arise another kingdom inferior to thee, and another third kingdom of brass shall bear rule over all the earth. And the fourth kingdom shall be strong as iron, for as much as iron breaketh in pieces and subdueth all things, and as iron that breaketh all things, shall it break in pieces and bruise. And whereas thou sawest the feet and toes, part of potter's clay and part iron, the kingdom shall be divided, but there shall be in it of the strength of the iron. For as much as thou sawest the iron mixed with miry clay, and as the toes of the feet were part iron and part clay, so the kingdom shall be partly strong and partly broken. And whereas thou sawest iron mixed with miry clay, they shall mingle themselves with the seed of men. They shall not cleave one to another, even as iron is not mixed with clay. And in the days of these kings shall the God of heaven set up a kingdom, which shall never be destroyed, and the kingdom shall not be left to another people, but it shall break in pieces and consume all these kingdoms, and it shall stand forever.

0: Forasmuch as thou sawest that the stone was cut out of the mountain without hands, and that it brake in pieces the iron, the brass, the clay, the silver, and the gold, the great God hath made known to the king what shall come to pass hereafter, and the dream is certain, and the interpretation thereof sure. Daniel chapter 2. Nebuchadnezzar and his kingdom of Babylon. Quote, thou art this head of gold. Nebuchadnezzar would brutally lay siege to Jerusalem till, quote, the woman sodden their children, then ravaged the nation in waves, taking captives and butchering at his will. He will extinguish the light of the theocracy down to a flicker that will last for thousands of years. A proclamation of Ichabod. His rule will be brutal, his realm global. God has given into his hand dominion. But it will not stand, for, quote, after thee shall arise another nation inferior to thee. Interestingly, a, quote, inferior nation will conquer Babylon, one that is described and foretold as a ram having two horns, are the kings, Media and Persia. And another third kingdom of brass, which shall bear rule over all the earth. The Persian Empire shall be conquered by one that is described as a rough goat, the king of Grecia, Alexander the Great. And then a fourth kingdom shall be strong as iron, the Roman Empire, vicious and tactical, one that will be involved with, quote, mystery, and will bruise, and will be a mother, for she will have offspring, feet and toes, part of the potter's clay and part iron. Be advised, the kingdoms that conquer are inferior to the prior nation. The metals, as the timeline progresses, become inferior, less in precious metal, less in value, yet increase in strength. The form of government decreases in quality. God deems a monarchy higher in quality to that of a, quote, democracy, a declension from monarchy to oligarchy to senate. This may be misunderstood from a perspective of we the people, but God is a king. In fact, Jesus Christ is the king of the kings. Absolute monarchy is choice. The other forms of government allow multi-people to govern, and the heart of man is deceitful above all things and desperately wicked. Who can know it? Without the divine help to self-govern, corruption and evil will always select a tyrant of the evil one. In 2020, the U.S. presidential election was rigged, stolen, and an evil, tyrannical, globalist government installed. Some would suggest Donald J. Trump was an anomaly, but possibly, unbeknownst to him, he was more of a Cyrus, a man used of God, a man of the people, of liberty and freedom, and not in the line of Antichrist globalists. And at a closer look, elections have been rigged in the United States and around the world for decades, and with a long-term diabolical goal. But there is another king coming. And in the days of these kings shall the God of heaven set up a kingdom. For as much as thou sawest that the stone was cut out of the mountain without hands, a king of divine origin, the Emmanuel, God with us, Jesus Christ, will return in power and glory to, quote, break in pieces the iron, the brass, the clay, the silver, and the gold, and set up his kingdom. Special notice must be given to the, quote, mystery of the kingdom of iron. A seed that mingles with men is likely a preview of open borders, the erosion of individual nationalities, one speech. It very well may also have hints of the giants of Genesis 6. The Roman Empire that made great advances toward liberty fell to corruption by the hands of wicked men at the desperate influence of Satan. They would bruise, crucify Jesus Christ. Rome was deemed as Babylon. 1 Peter 1, 5 through 13. Mystery Babylon the harlot would have offspring and continue via the toes, part iron, part clay. A combination of strength, yet brittle and weak. Nations of deteriorating liberty, lasting till the return of Jesus Christ, at which time of the Gentiles will come to an end, and the Davidic covenant will be fulfilled. The great God hath made known unto the king what shall come to pass hereafter, and the dream is certain, and the interpretation thereof sure. Long live the king. And they worshipped the dragon. Revelation 13. For thou hast said in thine heart, I will ascend into heaven. I will exalt my throne above the stars of God. I will sit also upon the mount of the congregation. In the sides of the north, I will ascend above the heights of the clouds. I will be like the Most High. Isaiah chapter 14. Daniel series 6. And they worshipped the dragon. The raging revolt of Lucifer. Jealousy. Pride. Satan's plot to be the usurper, the deceiver, the counterfeiter. To redirect worship toward him. All-encompassing global worship, a new world order with himself upon the throne. Nebuchadnezzar the king made an image of gold, whose height was 60 cubits, and breadth thereof 6 cubits. He set it up in the plain of Dura in the province of Babylon. It has been some time since the troubling dream of the terrible image. A few years have caused the dread to subside, and the tremendous success of the kingdom has erupted in pride. The image to be built will not be succeeded by other metals, but will only consist of pure gold. For, quote, who is able to make war with him? Nebuchadnezzar is the reigning superpower. It has become this great Babylon. All tyrants eventually employ secret police, a corrupt political justice and judicial system for corruption. It is coming.
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4: With SRN News, I'm Jason Walker. United States and Iran reaching an initial deal to end the war. It would allow for badly needed oil to reach the global market, giving relief somewhat to the economy. Correspondent Luke Garrett.
5: Part of the deal includes provisions for Iran's nuclear program. Iran's foreign minister has said that terms of the dealing with the program would be finalized in the 60 days after the initial agreement is signed. Iran's nuclear program has been a key point of division. The US and Israel fear it could lead to an atomic weapon, a main reason their leaders cited for going to war. The deal will also include provisions for opening the Strait of Hormuz, the vital shipping lane that's closure has disrupted global energy supplies.
4: Ukrainian President Volodymyr Zelensky and Russia's Vladimir Putin each spoke by phone Sunday with President Trump just a couple of days before the G7 summit gets underway. U.S. envoy Steve Witkoff is expected to travel to Russia soon for talks with Putin and other Kremlin officials. Zelensky and Trump will be discussing steps toward peace with further talks planned at the G7 in France. President Trump is expected to talk about that agreement coming up Sunday, or rather Tuesday, and also talks concerning Ukraine as well as China. Homeland Security Secretary Mark Wayne Mullen says the Trump administration locating unaccompanied migrant children who were previously unaccounted for.
6: We found 146,000 kids so far. 146,000 kids.
7: That's the head of Homeland Security, Mark Wayne Mullen, who estimates about 450,000 children went missing during the 4 years our southern border was wide open during the Biden-Harris administration.
4: That is correspondent Laura Winters reporting. And this is SRN News.
8: I love the Word of God. And I love it because it's a reflection of the character of my God and of his heart for me and his people. And in the times of trial, when this world only shows its darkness, I need this word and its great light.
9: 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In today's episode, Pastor Brian continues his message from Psalm 19. In this lesson, Dr. Chappell directs our attention to the glory that God intends for our lives as we seek to walk in his ways. You can find this lesson and many others when you visit unlimitedgrace.com. And while you're there, look for Pastor Brian's book, The Multi-Generational Church Crisis. This compelling book asks the question of the church, what could be accomplished in the name of Christ if we could better understand each other? Let's hear now from Dr. Brian Chappell as he shares the third part of the lesson from Psalm 19.

0: I and a friend were climbing a mountain in Colorado that was approaching about 14,000 feet. We started out on a clear day. And as we reached the summit, the clouds came in behind and below us on the mountain. So as we started to descend, we descended into clouds that became the densest fog I have ever been in. All the landmarks that I knew so well that I'd been through before, I could not see a one. I could hardly see my hand in front of my face. Well, you say, well, no big problem. I mean, the way you get down is you just go down. I mean, it's a mountain after you. Just go down. The trouble was when we just went down, we came to a cliff that seemed to be hundreds and hundreds of feet high. So we traversed the other way and we came to a glacier that we could not cross. We were stuck on the side of a mountain, and the only way that we could get down was by going back up to the summit in the thin oxygen. But now it was raining as we were wearing summer clothes, and as we got close to the summit again, it wasn't raining, it was snowing. Thin oxygen, exhausted, we went back up, back down the other side, hoping it was the other side, because you can't see in that fog. And then after hours of walking, came across the path. And suddenly we say, we so appreciate the character of the people who have laid a safe path. We so appreciate the care of people who long ago made a path for us. This is something that we deeply want to be on, this path to safety. When you recognize what God is saying in His Word is, I am providing for you a representation of my character and care that is the safe path for life. We are not saying, I'm going to stay on this path because I'm a goody two-shoes and I don't want God to hurt me. I'm on the path because the God who has loved me enough to, out of all creation, give me the law and the way that is glorious and good is the path that I want to be on. And the psalmist knows that. After all, having described this path that reflects the character and care of God, he says in verse 10, it is more to be desired than gold, even much fine gold. I will want it. It will even be sweet to me, sweeter than honey and drippings from the honeycomb. Some of you know more about what I'm about to say than I know. That when you go in the trial places of life, there are times that nothing is more treasured or sweeter than the Word of God. While I was in Australia, word came that my father had fallen a couple of times. No apparent reason. One time just actually falling out of a chair that he was in, sent him to the hospital. And the discovery just past Friday that the lung cancer of 4 years ago has now spread to his brain. And we are told that depending on the treatment, he has 2 weeks to 6 months to live. And suddenly the Word of God means absolutely everything to my family. The Lord is my shepherd. I shall not want. He makes me to lie down in green pastures. He leads me beside still waters. He restores my soul. Though I walk through the valley of the shadow of death, I will fear no evil, for you are with me. Surely goodness and mercy shall follow me all the days of my life, and I will dwell in the house of the Lord forever. The Word of God. You are my refuge. You are my fortress. You are my high tower. You are my hiding place. All things work together for good. I have loved you with an everlasting love and called you with loving kindness. The sheep hear the voice of the shepherd. He is my God. I am his child. I am persuaded that neither death nor life, nor angels, nor principalities, nor powers, nor things present, nor things to come, nor height, nor depth, nor anything else in all creation can separate us from the love of God that is in Christ Jesus our Lord. I love the Word of God. And I love it because it's a reflection of the character of my God and of his heart for me and his people. And in the times of trial, when this world only shows its darkness, I need this word and its great light. It is sweeter than honey. It is more precious than gold. And in the dark places and the hard paths, you know that. And so we want it. We want the word. And we walk in the word. The psalmist goes on to say, verse 11, moreover, by them, that is, by these aspects of the word of God, is your servant warned. We begin to recognize that the Bible is telling us there are paths not to be on. And we are warned about them. And not only that, we learn that there's great reward in keeping on the path that God designs. Now, I can't always tell you what the reward will be. And if you're only thinking in terms of money and fame or health, that, you know, that's not what the gospel is talking about. It's talking about a peace that passes understanding, about a joy that's not based on circumstances, about trust through trials, about the world not making sense and still having confidence that God in his sovereign hand is still in control, and there is an eternity that's being preserved for his people, even we can't make sense of things here. Before I left for Australia, I read a letter to the elders of this church that I think you will appreciate as well, about someone who is just trying to walk in the reality of the Word of God, and believing that what it says is true despite what they may have to face. This letter comes from someone who's never visited this church. They listen by the internet from a long way away. He writes, Dr. Chappell, I hope that this very lengthy letter conveys to you how appreciative we are for the ministry that you and Grace Presbyterian Church have provided us, and for the hope and the joy that my wife and I are now feeling. The joy I feel is hard to describe, yet it feels like it's filling my heart. And I wanted to share with you, as I have listened to the podcast from Grace Presbyterian Church, I'm now becoming constantly drawn to God's Word. While I've been a Christian now for over 15 years, it feels as though God has been gradually shifting gears in my spiritual walk. This reawakening to the depth and the power of Christ has been life-changing. We now see the liberation that comes from knowing that our salvation is 100% the grace of God and not our works. We are truly being freed from the bondage of trying so hard to measure up, and we are being freed to partake in a true, constant, and unshakable joy. This is not just hope for eternity, but empowering in this life. I'm just beginning to understand this, and my wife and I have never felt such immense, deep, and consistent joy, even through trials and the deaths of loved ones in our family. A few years back, I was made director of an architectural firm. I clearly see now that God was opening and guiding my life, using experiences to mold my soul, such as 10 years of being together with my wife before we were able to have children. He was slowly teaching us about trusting in him as the third, well, in fact, the first person in our marriage. He enabled us to buy a small, rundown cottage in a very constrained block of land in our city, and we renovated it. And later decided to help our firm that was having a difficult economic time by entering our house in the World Architecture Festival in Singapore. To our complete shock, we won the World House of the Year. We know that an architectural award is of no significance in itself unless God wants it for some other purpose. And we ask that he would use this whole experience for his glory. In that winning moment, we both felt like God was telling us, trust me. I can give you this now. Trust me with what I want you to do next. He had no idea what the next was. I wrote him back. He had written from Australia. So I wrote and said, I'm coming to Australia. He said, I'm sorry I can't meet with you due to business meetings. I said, fine. But I came out of one of the seminars that I was doing, and there was a man who introduced himself to me. He was the man who had written this letter. Why are you here? He said, I've just had yesterday the most difficult day of my career. What happened? Because my firm won the World Home Architecture Award, we were asked to be the lead company to do the renovation of a major portion of our city. It was a billion, as in B as in boy, a billion-dollar contract. But as we began to examine the specifications, we recognized that the changing of the streets and the architecture and the parks and the apartment buildings were all designed to funnel people toward the casinos that are presumed to be the salvation of the city. And we know they're designed just to take money from helpless people. And we could not morally or ethically be involved. We walked away from $1 billion. And the glory of God shines. What am I calling you to do next? I don't know. And the world will call this foolish, but the Word of God makes wise the simple. The world will say, this is going to be the end of your career. And God says, no, I am reviving your soul. Because you will trust in me and I will do more in you and through you than you ever imagined. Why? Because I'm the creator of the universe. I make the sun to shine and the stars to glow. And I've given you my word, which has as much wisdom and power and glory in it. Walk this path. And we do so because it is revelatory of the glory of God in his character and his care. And it's not just externally, it's for the very reason that we recognize God is showing us his glory, that we're willing to trust him on the inside too. After all, it's what the psalmist says, verse 12, who can discern his errors? Declare me innocent from hidden faults. Oh Lord, there's things I know are not right in my life and I don't even know them. They are hidden even from me. Do you recognize this word in the Hebrew is the reference to a type of sacrifice that the Jews had to make for sins they did not know they had committed? Did you know that? There was a sacrifice for unknown sins as well as known sins? And so the psalmist is saying, Lord, reveal to me the unknown sins, the things I don't even know about. Now, some of us know exactly how that works, right? You're just kind of cruising along in life and suddenly the Holy Spirit puts this spotlight on one area of your life. And have you thought about this? Oh, Lord, do I really have to think about that? And then you work on that a while, and then what does the Holy Spirit do? Moves the spotlight. And you think, why would I bother with such things? Because the hidden things that we sometimes will not even face ourselves are denying us the greatness and the glory that God intends.
1: 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These older believers were once part of a majority group that understood the mission of the church was to take control of our culture, to halt its evils. At the same time, Christians under 50 have lived their entire lives perceiving themselves as a minority that needs to make credible their faith to a secular, pluralistic culture. 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
0: Verse 13. Keep back your servant also from presumptuous sins. Let them not have dominion over me. Oh, friends, this is the harder one. There are things that we do know are wrong, and we keep going into them. Think of that. Some of us, you know, there's a way we go home from work, and the very route we travel puts us in proximity of either a place or a person that we should not be near. And the psalmist is so bold as to say, God, save me from the rebellion of my own heart. Keep me from what controls me. It's like in the Lord's Prayer, lead me not into temptation. Keep me away from the things that control me. The book of Proverbs said, don't put your foot on the path of the wicked. Don't even go near the path of the wicked, but turn and go the other direction. We know this. We know the person, the place, the website, the business deal, whatever, that we have no business being near. And so the psalmist says, Lord, keep me from that too. If you've got the safe and the good path, if I would trust you enough to put what is carrying before you, then Lord, keep me from the path that would put me in the wrong place. Help me there too. And then says, then I shall be blameless and innocent of great transgression. But do you recognize that this is a prayer? And so what the psalmist is doing here is saying, if I'm innocent, it's going to be a work of God. That God's got to do the work to keep me innocent. And when you recognize that, you recognize that here's the gospel starting to glimmer in the Old Testament. As the psalmist is saying, if I'm going to be innocent, it has to be a work of God. He's got to be the active one revealing sin and keeping me from sin. And that's why I think the psalm ends as it does in verse 14. Let the words of my mouth and the meditation of my heart be acceptable in your sight. Lord, make me your poem. The stars reflect your character and care. The word of God reflects your character. Now let the words of my mouth, the meditations of my heart, also reflect your character and care. Make me acceptable to you. Make me your testimony. Make me your witness. Because then you recognize we would have to have somebody to help us. And that is stated. The very end. Lord, let the words of my mouth, the meditation of my heart, be acceptable in your sight. O Lord, my rock and my redeemer. Rock I get. It's the solid ground. He's the firm ground. He's the one that's dependable. He's given us the path to go on. You can bank on that. That's the rock. But why does the psalm end with the word redeemer? Did you ever think about that? Oh Lord, my rock and my redeemer. It's almost as though the psalmist has said this. We are surrounded every day by this general revelation of nature, which is showing us the glory of God. And in the church, we have the instruction from the Word of God that is also revealing His glory. But what is going to make that glorious revealing of His character and care actually make us get on the path that is good for us? It's going to be the love of God for us that will make us trust and want to be on the path. Some of you are farmers or are in agribusiness, and you recognize that to make the herbicide or the fertilizer work well, you use a surfactant, something that will break down the tension so that the good stuff goes where it needs to go. And what's happening is we have this great expression of the goodness and the glory of God, but we won't do it unless we have the love of God break down our resistance so that we'll actually trust Him enough to walk on the path. I heard it expressed well, though in very human terms, from a friend that I met in Australia. And he talked about the Word coming into his life. And he just said, only love makes the Word of God penetrate your heart. He said, before I was a Christian, I thought the Bible was just a bunch of rules for scaredy, goody two-shoes. That's where I got the line to begin the sermon. He said, then the life that I was leading led to the destruction of my marriage and home. I have never known such pain. I used to be sad every day at the same time driving home, knowing I was going to be alone in just a few minutes from work. I would dread that moment of remembering, and it would crush me every day. Then a business friend told me that what I had confessed with my mouth years before was so true, I had to really allow it to affect my heart. That when we put our faith in Christ, we have to actually believe that He's paid the penalty for our sin on the cross, that our sins, by God's grace, aren't even on the scoreboard. It was God's love for me on the cross that made me think that what He described for me to do in the Bible might actually be good for me too. He said, I started living and trusting that God knew what was right. It took the questions and the doubts and the manipulations out of my life. I said to myself, after a year of living by the Bible, how could I have been so stupid not to have lived this lovely life? He said, I just had to know how much Christ loved me before I would accept it and throw in the towel on my ways and start to live His way. What would make you throw in the towel and actually live His way, believing that His way is out of a heart of love for you that is as great as the universe and as near as your Bible?
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6: It has been said that there was a time when a man would spend a week waiting patiently if he missed a stagecoach. But today, that same man might fly into a rage if he missed the first section of a revolving door. Same man, but two very different responses produced by cultural conditioning. The Bible says patience is the fruit of the Holy Spirit. 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It's not the Spirit or patience that have changed. It's us. 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
10: 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We live in a very confusing world these days, filled with darkness, false ideas, and deception. So spiritual discernment is really more important than ever. You see, without discernment, we can easily be misled in the important decisions about life, faith, relationships, even our beliefs. It's why learning to think and choose in a way that aligns with God's will is how we can avoid the consequences of costly mistakes. So today, Pastor Jack teaches that when God's Word lives in our hearts, it's a powerful way to live. When we allow ourselves to be taught by the Lord and yield our lives to His will, we can live free of uncertainty and doubt. Now, with his message called Discipline of Discernment, here's pastor and Bible teacher Jack Hibbs.
11: For me personally, I go through these mental, emotional, spiritual gymnastics in my soul, in my head, when it comes to that challenge that Jesus said right there. To do what He's called me to do and to finish the work. I know right now that I am in the middle of the will of God, and I pray that tomorrow I will be. I know yesterday I was. I want to live like that every day. I'm terrified with the thought of being outside of that. You say, Jack, are you making this up? I'm too weak. I'm too frail. I'm too in need of Him to be anywhere else. And I know that there's this dialogue between you and I. No, you're the pastor. You're up on the podium. And you don't go through the things that we go through. Yes, listen, we go through more things. How can we relate to you if we don't go through the things that you all go through? The attacks, the pressures, the things. Yeah, but you know what? You're up there on Sunday and Wednesday, and you're just having a great time. Teaching is the easiest part of my calling. This is the easiest part. And the whole thing is, Lord, I just want to finish. Listen, let me tell you something. I challenge you. Let's just use this terminology for a second. Go look at careers. I don't think being a pastor is a career, but we'll just throw it in that camp. Go look at careers and see how many people start out as an engineer and end as an engineer? How many people start out as firemen and end as firemen? How many people start out as doctors and end as doctors? You're going to find 98, 99, 100% of them. How many people start out as pastors and finish as pastors? You will find that it is the most dangerous job on the planet. Not dangerous as in getting shot in the head or run over by a rhinoceros, nothing like that. I'm not talking about that. Not in this country, not yet. What I'm saying is, because of spiritual dynamic, and in an age that you and I live in, somebody could think up some thing in their head and launch it out onto the internet about you or about me, and our lives are ruined that fast. Did I share with you guys what happened with Josh McDowell and I? Well, too bad you weren't here, so you missed it. I'll just say this. Some lunatic fabricated a story, floated it on the internet, used my name to attack Josh McDowell. Josh McDowell gets a hold of me all upset. I said, what are you talking about? It was internet fraud. Somebody can take a picture of you and not even know it and Mickey Mouse it on their Photoshop and ship it to the world and ruin your life. We live in dangerous times. All I want to do is finish my calling. And that should be the biggest burden on your heart as a Christian, is to maintain, keep, strengthen, and build your faith all the way through to the end. And you need to be discerning to do that, because there's tricksters, but that's not a word, is it? Tricksters. There's tricksters out there. There's people who want to deceive and mess with your life and get you off some path. Jesus said there's a bunch of them. In John 6:38, Jesus said, "For I have come down from heaven to do not my own will, but the will of him who sent me." That should be the cry. Lord, I'm here to do your will. Every day, I want you to get up tomorrow morning and say, God, live your will through my life. I mean, don't raise your hand. Is your life boring? Are you a Christian? Yep. Is your Christianity boring? Yep. Your fault. Because all you need to do is say, Lord, use me to fulfill your will today in my life. And let me tell you, put your mouthpiece in and strap your helmet on. Because it is going to be an e-ticket for those of you who are old. E-ticket. Nothing like an e-ticket. Also this. What does God's will look like in my life? Is that I discover the plan for my life. He actually has a very specific plan for my life. Jesus said in John 18:37, when he was questioned by Pilate, Pilate said, are you the king? And Jesus says, you've rightly said that I was the king. For this cause I was born, and for this cause I've come into the world, that I should bear witness to the truth. And everyone, that's you and I, everyone who is of the truth, hears my voice. Ah. That's key. Lord, I need to discern about what to do, about my job. Or maybe I've lost my job and should I go this way or should I go that way? By the way, I've told you before, I need to tell you again. If you're looking for a job and you're seeking the Lord, the great probability is that when you get a job offer, you will get two at almost the exact same time. Two job offers. You say, why didn't God just give me one? Because now I gotta pray. Which one? That's the way he works with his kids. There's Johnny. He's praying for a job. So God gives you two to pick from. Why? Why does he do that to us? So that we'd slow down, fall down, pray, and he'll speak to us. And then your natural reaction is, well, how's he going to speak to us? That's why daily Bible reading is paramount to life. I don't know. I tell you, you want to get pumped up, especially, again, young people, listen up. How do you know when God's speaking? Listen, you need a real good, cool problem. You need a nice problem that throws you on your face before God. You're crying out to him. And you pick up your word, and I don't know. I don't get how. He's God. He can do this stuff. How does he do this all around the world with billions of people every day? They'll pick up the Bible. God, I need to hear from you, Lord. Well, anyway, what's my daily Bible reading? my daily Bible reading is, and you start reading it. And there'll be that verse in your daily Bible reading that answers your life's problem that day. And then you just go, God, you're too much. You know what I'm talking about? Can somebody say amen? He is amazing that way. He's great that way. I love it. To discover the plan for my life, God's got it. He has, according to the book of Ephesians, a specific plan, chapter 2. He's got a plan for your life so tailor-made for you personally that nobody else can do it. It is a work that he's established before the world was ever created, and it's been waiting like in a box. We're approaching Christmas, and you'll have a gift with your name on it. And if it's a good gift, it'd be something you can use. It'd be meaningful, purposeful. And so you're wondering. You shake it. Kind of tear. Oh, honey, I tore the paper's torn. Right? That gift, if it's the right gift, is so specific for your life. And God has done that. He has got a plan for your life that there may be other Bobs in the world, but there's no Bob like you, and there's no gift for any other Bob but for you, Bob. And I tell you, if your name's Bob tonight, you better be getting this. Listen, when you pray for you, I mean this. So I don't pray for me. I pray for other people. I didn't say don't pray for other people, but you're supposed to pray for yourself too. Some people think I'm too right on to pray for me. That's ridiculous. Our Father, which art in heaven, hallowed be thy name. Thy kingdom come. Thy will be done. Give us. Yeah, us. So listen, when you pray for all of the world and you pray for me first, and then you pray for everybody else. When you pray for you, I want you to think about this. I want you to pray for yourself prophetically. What do I mean by that? When I mean prophetically, I mean like this. Romans 8:27. It says, now he who searches the hearts, that's God, knows what the mind of the Spirit is. That is a reference to the Holy Spirit dwelling in you. The Holy Spirit lives inside you, right? You got that? He knows what you need. So look at that verse up there. Now he who searches the hearts knows, notice it's your heart, knows what the mind of the capital S, Spirit, is, because he, who? The Spirit, makes intercession for the, who? Saints. You, according to the will of God. When you pray, Lord, I need direction. I need discernment. I need an answer. Lord, help me. Lord, guide me. Lord, lead me. The Spirit of God is praying through you, speaking to the Father. How cool is that? When you pray, understand that. Think of it as praying prophetically. What do you mean by that? When you pray like that, you know. In fact, here's a bonus verse. It's not on the screen. It just came in my head. Just like that. John 15:7. Have my word. He's saying, my word, if my word abides in your heart, you may ask what you will, and it shall be done unto you. For herein is my Father glorified. Answer, pray the Bible. I don't know how to pray. Open up your Bible and pray Bible. I'm dead serious about that. I'm telling you, it's amazing.
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11: 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What does God's will look like in my life? It's his power. 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In 1 Peter 4:12, listen to this. Peter's so sweet. He says, dear friends, dear brothers, do not be surprised at the painful trial you are now suffering, as though something strange were happening to you. But rejoice that you participate in the sufferings of Christ, so that you may be overjoyed when his glory is revealed. If you are, listen, insulted because of the name of Christ, you are blessed, for the spirit of glory and of God rests upon you. What a great thing, the power of God. What does God's will look like in my life? God's power, not mine, not yours, his power. It's a sweet thing. Third and final point, we got 5 minutes to wrap this one up. How can I have his will done in my life? Well, listen, three ways. Number one, allowing. Write it down. By yielding, allowing, letting him, allowing myself to be taught by him. This sounds so simple, and it's such a big deal. Did you know that people suffer unnecessarily because they're not teachable? You know, if you're not teachable, it's because you have an arrogant spirit. You're proud. There's nothing worse than to see somebody that's unteachable because they think they know everything and they can't be taught. So is that me? I don't know. Do you criticize everything that comes your way that will instruct you? Then you're proud. Make sure you have a teachable spirit. How can I have God's will done in my life? Number one, make sure, allow yourself to be taught by God. John 14:26, the helper, the Holy Spirit, whom the Father will send in my name, Jesus said, he will what? Teach you all things and bring to your remembrance all things that I said to you. What a tremendous verse. John 16:12. Jesus said, I still have many things to say to you, but you cannot bear them now. However, when he, the Spirit of truth, has come, he will guide you into all truth, for he will not speak of his own authority, but whatever he hears, he will speak. Isn't that interesting? And he will tell you things to come. He will glorify me, for he will take of what is mine and declare it to you. That's the art of God teaching you and I. And listen, Jesus said this amazing, the spiritual family that you and I belong in. I think you'll understand this. You know, there's some people that say, man, you know, family, family. And I'm all for family. God's for family. He invented the family. But some people take it a little too far. They get a little goofy with it. Like the family. Don't get in between the family. Well, listen to what Jesus said about family. And by the way, this freaked people out when he said this. In Mark 3:33, it says this, and he

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6: Insane. If blood is thicker than water, spirit is thicker than blood. The family of God. We are kindred spirits the moment that we're born again. And we're brought into the family of God. Jesus is the one that's in my family, is the one that does my will. And the will of my Father. Also this, by determining to obey him no matter what. Excuse me. That we determine tonight to obey him. We're almost done. John 17, 8 and verse 14 as well, Jesus said, "For I have given them the words which you have given me," he's praying to his Father. This is what's known as the high priestly prayer of Jesus. "And they have received them," that is the words, he's talking about the disciples, "and have known surely that I've come from you, and they have believed that you sent me." Verse 14, "I have given them your word, and the world has hated them because they are not of the world, just as I am not of this world," or of the world. Amazing. Jesus is saying that you and I are to be determined to obey God no matter what. I read this today. This is so encouraging. Listen to this. Martin Luther. There's a record in one of his journals. Check this out. Martin Luther said that Satan visited him on several occasions, Satan himself. That would be pretty freaky. And during one of those demonic moments, Luther heard Satan recount all of Luther's sins that day. And Luther said to Satan, "Is that all?" And again, he heard Satan speak to him. And again, Luther responded louder, "Is that all?" And again, this happened until Luther said, "Enough!" And with that, he shouted this next verse. Isn't that awesome? He shouted this next verse. It's 1 John 1:7. "The blood of Jesus Christ, his son, cleanses us from all sins." If you ever get a chance to see in Germany, there's a room where Martin Luther was there seeking God, and he was the father of the Reformation period. And Satan appeared to him, and Martin Luther picked up his inkwell and threw it at the wall, and the stain is still on the wall in Germany. I love that. Satan says, "You know what, Luther? Is that it? Oh, you know what? And this, and this too. Is that all you got?" Don't you love it? And Satan, because the Bible says Satan is the accuser of the brethren day and night. Isn't that weird? God allows him to appear before God day and night. Somebody, give me your name. Give me a name. Carolyn. Carolyn. Satan goes up there. Carolyn, you know what? She had this thought today, and she's doing this, and she did that, and she went over 55, and she, all this. And he's a... And Carolyn, from now on, can say, "Is that all?" Because the blood of Jesus Christ. It cleanses. Absolutely. We're out of time, but very quickly, the next thing is this, or the final thing is this, by keeping his will as the focus of my existence. You want to keep God's will as the focal point of your existence and life. To pursue God, there's no greater example of this than what Jesus has set for us. Jesus said in John 8:29, "I do all things that please him." Isn't that your heart's desire? Let's be honest. Down deep inside, is that not your heart's desire? I just want to do all things that please him. Man. On and on. I'm going to encourage you to do a study on the will of God, or the will of the Father, or God's will. The Bible tells us this. I'll give you a couple more verses. We'll end right here. 1 Thessalonians 4:3. "For this is the will of God, your sanctification," that is God,

0: It's God's will that you be taken out of this world and set in a place of walking in this world, but not of the world. Okay, we'll keep going. That you may abstain from sexual immorality, that each of you should know how to possess his own vessel in sanctification and honor, yielding your life to what God wants done, not what you want to do, not in passion of lust, like the Gentiles who do not know God. And then finally here, we end where we began, Ephesians 5:17. But before we read Ephesians 5:17, let's look at the context of it. Look at verse 15, Ephesians 5:15, start there. So then, that you walk circumspectly, not as fools, but wise, redeeming the time because the days are evil. Boy, that's a big one, huh? Verse 16. We should print that out and put it right over our TV sets and computers and stuff, right? Therefore, do not be unwise, but understand what the will of the Lord is. And do not be drunk with wine, in which is dissipation. Why get drunk? You'll get stupid for a minute, do dumb things, and then you'll wake up. That's what it means. Why do you waste your effort for? It's dumb. Why be sometimes possessed when you can be possessed with the Holy Spirit? Look at the result of it. Speaking to one another in psalms, hymns, spiritual songs, singing, and making melody in your heart to the Lord. Well, who does that? People who are bent on knowing the will of God because they have learned how to discern the path and the way that they should live. And it's available to every one of us right now. Has been and shall be.
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0: 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And please, if you're ever in the Southern California area, come see us at Calvary Chapel Chino Hills. We'd love to see you there in person. 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
12: News this hour from Town Hall. I'm Jason Walker. So far, so good, but as yet, nothing has been signed, and that is expected later in the week, perhaps Friday. Washington and Tehran have reached an initial deal to end the war. It would allow oil to reach the global market, giving relief to the economy. However, experts caution it will likely be several months before energy companies can resume operations, actually to the point where they're able to meet the world's demand. In the meantime, the war has taken a toll on the world economy, especially on a number of air carriers.
13: The war in Iran is driving up jet fuel prices and worsening supply strains, especially for African airlines. The African Airlines Association says the crisis is exposing reliance on jet fuel imports. Even before the conflict, African carriers were already paying more for fuel. The new pressures are affecting already thin margins. Fuel accounts for 30 to 40% of airlines' operating costs. Some airlines are already adding surcharges but can't pass all the costs to passengers. The crisis is renewing calls for Africa to strengthen domestic refining capacity. Despite pressures, demand for air travel in Africa remains strong. I'm Julie Walker.
12: Shares have soared in Asia, benchmarks in Tokyo and Seoul gaining more than 5% early Monday. Oil prices fell more than $3 a barrel. Efforts to keep kids aware of social media continues to grow. British Prime Minister Keir Starmer expected to announce a social media ban Monday for young teenagers. Starmer will speak Monday to protect children about the harmful content and excessive screen time. A ban in Britain would join countries like Australia, Canada, and Brazil. More on these stories, townhall.com.
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0: What is it that you think should distinguish every Christian community from the surrounding culture? Is it morality, good works, exuberant singing? We'll hear the answer today on Truth for Life as Alistair Begg examines the new commandment Jesus gave his disciples. We're in John's Gospel, chapter 13.
1: Not only are there places that we'll remember all our lives, but we also remember sounds as well as sights. The title for our study today has to do with a sound. The title of the study today is When the Rooster Crows. When the Rooster Crows. It's not difficult to imagine that routinely throughout the course and the balance of his life, Peter, upon hearing that familiar sound on a daily basis, would be inevitably reminded of that evening that he spent in the courtyard. And then also reminded of the way in which that scene was painted over, if you like, covered over, renewed, transformed by another scene, the scene that took place when Jesus made breakfast for the disciples on the shore after his resurrection. And I don't think there is any doubt at all that if Peter was able to join us, to come back and be a part of our services today, he would sing heartily, "Our sins, they are many. His mercy is more." The departure of Judas has given rise to the 11 now being under the tutelage of Jesus in a very personal way. And once again, if you see your text in front of you there in 31 and into 32, Jesus reminds them of what he has already said in one of our previous studies about the wheat that falls, unless a grain of wheat falls into the ground and dies, it remains alone, but then out of that will come this growth. And we thought then about Jesus being glorified. And so once again, he gives voice to this. It seems fairly difficult, doesn't it? Now is the Son of Man glorified, and God the Father is glorified in him. If God the Father is glorified in him, God the Father will also glorify him in himself and glorify him at the very essence of it. And Jesus is actually giving voice to what is virtually inexplicable to us. He's referring to the awesome nature of the way in which in the cross serves, if you like, as a splendid theater, a dramatic display of the incomparable goodness of God. If we want to know how God loves, if we want to know how good God is, if we want to know about God seeking to save people, then we look directly to the cross of the Lord Jesus Christ. Notice the tenderness of his tone in verse 33. "Little children," he says, "little children, yet a little while I'm with you, you will seek me. And just as I said to the Jews, so now also I say to you, where I am going, you cannot come. And a new commandment I give to you, that you love one another." Now, when we come to this phrase, "a new commandment," what are we to make of it? And I want to pause on this because I don't want us to go wrong. The new commandment to which he refers is not intrinsically different from what has already been for us in the Old Testament. Because in the Old Testament, in Leviticus 19, now the word of God is, "You shall love your neighbor as yourself." So what then is new about this commandment? Well, it is a new commandment in the sense that it is the commandment that goes along with the new covenant. "This cup is a new covenant in my blood, which is given for the remission of sins." And accompanying that new covenant is the reality of a new life. The new life that Jeremiah the prophet spoke of, where a heart of stone would be removed and a soft and a pliable heart would be there, and the Spirit of God would come now and invade that heart. It's new in that sense. It's new also insofar as the depth of it and the demand of it is inescapable. Listen, a new commandment I give to you, that you love one another. How? Just as I have loved you, you are to love one another. How has Jesus loved? Perfectly, ceaselessly, sacrificially. That's what he's going to display on the cross. That the cross of the Lord Jesus defines as well as displays the nature of the love of God. Are we to take this seriously? A new commandment I give to you, the followers of Jesus, that you love one another just as I have loved you, you are also to love one another. How is this even possible? You see, the Christian life is not just difficult. The Christian life is impossible. The Christian life is impossible. Again, I want to pause on this for a moment, because there may be some here this morning, and you have never really factored in the whole idea of what it means to become a Christian. Some people are trying to be a Christian without ever having become a Christian. And so what does it really mean? What's involved? Remember what we discovered way back in chapter 3 in the words of Jesus to Nicodemus. He's a religious man. He's convinced of the idea that knowing God, loving God, following God is all about things you do for God, or the things that you don't do because you want to please God. And how taken aback he must have been when Jesus says to him, I want to tell you something, Nicodemus, truly, truly, unless a man is born again, he cannot even see the kingdom of God. You must, he says, be born again. In other words, making it very, very clear that Christianity is not something that we take up. And people talk about, I've taken up golf, I've taken up business, or whatever you've taken up, as we understand it. We don't take up Christianity. By definition, Christianity takes us up. So let me ask you this morning, are you on the side of those who said, yeah, I've taken it up? Or do you find yourself saying, no, it has taken me up? Mysteriously. Again, Jesus to Nicodemus, the wind blows where it wills, and you can hear the sound, but you can't tell where it comes from or where it's going. So it is with everyone who is born of the Spirit. And the new life that is born in our hearts is the resurrection life of Jesus. So that becoming a Christian is a result of God's amazing grace towards us, mysteriously, wonderfully pursuing us, showing us our need, showing us our Savior, closing for us the reality of these things. And then the living out of the Christian life is the living out then of the life of Christ that is being granted to us. So that our identification with Christ is not by way of affiliation, it is by way of regeneration. That's what being born again means, being regenerated. That is not something that we could do for ourselves. That is only something that God does. And that is the source. That's the difference, you see, between people who just go to church, or they just attend things, or I'm an affiliate, or whatever it might be. Well, that doesn't sound like a member of a family, does it? I'm affiliated with a Begg family? No, I'm a member. I'm a member. Membership in the family of God is the issue. Predates membership in any local family. I want to stay with this, and I want to ask you this morning, are you in Christ? Are you a Christian? If you are a Christian, then you know at least this. Number one, that Jesus has done something for me. He has done something for me. He has done something for me that I desperately required. He has done something for me that I couldn't do for myself. He has done that which is the most important issue in the entire world, and he's done it for me. I've been made aware of the fact that I was created by God. I've been made aware of the fact that I am accountable to God. And I've been made aware of the fact that I am going to face God. You see, people don't believe that. They don't believe that. That is not my reality. That is not my truth. That is not my idea. I can just dispense with it all. And then in the watches of the night, when their conscience confronts them, when they're aware of their condition, then the story is vastly different. To whom are you going to go? To whom will you turn? The only person to whom you can go is Jesus. That's the first thing. Secondly, that if you are a Christian, if you're in Christ, then you know that Jesus has done something in me. In me. That's the story of the new birth. It wasn't that Nicodemus decided to change his religion. It wasn't that he changes his ideas about God. It was that Nicodemus became a child of God. The Christian, you see. If anyone is in Christ, they're a new creature. So I know that God in Jesus has done something for me. And I know that he has done something in me. And as a result of that, I know that he plans to do something through me. Through me. Now, this is what he's addressing here before we even get to the reaction of Peter. I want you, he says, in recognition of how I have loved you, to love one another. In other words, one of the features, a distinguishing feature, maybe even the distinguishing feature of a Christian community is love for one another. That when the Spirit of God takes hold of a life and of lives, then what becomes unmistakable is the fact that we are now enabled to love people for whom we have no natural sense of affection. Do you get that? What is Jesus saying here? By this, verse 35, will all the people know that you are my disciples. What is that? By what? By all the things we're saying? By all the things we don't do? By all the things we do? No. By this will all the people know that you're my disciples. That is a very small hinge on which hangs a very large door. If you have love one for another. In other words, Jesus says that our love for one another within the body of Christ is the visible manifestation of the gospel. It is, if you like, the authentication of the gospel. Here's the great opportunity for the church in every generation, and not least in our own. In a broken world with broken families and broken bits and pieces of everything, the Church of Jesus Christ has the great opportunity. Schaeffer referred to the love within the body of Christ as the final apologetic. The great answer, the great illustration of why someone would want to become a Christian. Because, as I say to you, the church is unlike other associations. Most associations here in Greater Cleveland are based on status, wealth, background, intellect, sporting achievements, whatever it might be. The church isn't marked by any of that stuff. The church is to be marked by an inclusiveness which demonstrates the universal appeal of Jesus. So that people come amongst those who love Jesus and they discover that the reason they actually love each other is because Jesus has first loved them. Bruce Milne says, it is designated, that is the church, as a community which welcomes all people, irrespective of background, age, gender, color, moral history, social status, influence, intelligence, religious background, or the lack of it. To love like Jesus is to love inclusively, indiscriminately, and universally. That's why when John writes his first letter, picking up on what Jesus has taught him. He writes this: no one has ever seen God. If we love one another, God abides in us, and his love is perfected in us. In other words, what he's saying is this: that the invisible God is made visible when his children love, not in word and in talk, but in deed and in truth. That's the great challenge. That's the great challenge. It's a challenge, is it not? Because we're selfish. Our whole culture is in a militancy against it. It's about me. It's about my. It's about what? It's about me. You live your life like that, and you come into a community like this and say, that's why in the early church, who was it? Probably a Roman general or something. He says, you got to see how these Christians love each other. Now, let me ask you, do you think that America, when it thinks about love, when it thinks about friendships, when it thinks about the engagement of unlikely people with other unlikely people, do you think they're hurrying towards church buildings? They're certainly not. Why? Well, because we changed it into a political agenda. Or we changed it into, we're the people. And we feel sorry for you that you're not one of the people, as opposed to, we're a mess. Jesus is a wonderful Savior. This is a messy church, because it's full of messy people whose messed up lives are in the process of being continually cleaned up by Jesus. What a phenomenal opportunity is given to us. In light of all of that, and the reason I spent time on that is because I want us, first of all, to understand as best we can the challenge that is there, the examination of our hearts, of our church life, but then to see against that the response of Simon Peter. Because we ought immediately to be taken aback by Peter's reaction. Because it would appear from what follows that despite the dramatic nature of what Jesus has said, I have a new commandment for you, and so on, that somehow or another, Peter's ears are not attuned to that himself. He doesn't seem to have any time for that. He seems to have little time for this call to selfless love. His focus is elsewhere. Simon Peter said to him, "Lord, where are you going?" It's fantastic, isn't it? I mean, I always say I'm encouraged by the people who used to do that in school, who would ask that kind of question, because it was usually the question that I wanted to ask, but I didn't have the guts to ask it. I want to believe that I'm going, oh no, this is wonderful, helpful about the love. Now, where are you going? Peter is more interested in satisfying his curiosity than in paying attention to what Jesus has said. He doesn't have any questions here about brotherly love. He doesn't say, can you explain exactly what you mean by that, Jesus, like how we could love the way you love? He's got no questions about that at all. No. Instead, he wants to know the answer to the one thing that Christ has purposely chosen not to disclose. Now, that ought to ring a bell again, because if we are honest, the tendency in our hearts is very similar to Peter's, because we're prone to seek answers. We're prone to, I know this, from 48 years in pastoral ministry, most of the questions that people come to their pastors about are questions about things that are contained in the secret counsel of God that he has chosen not to reveal. So they want to come and find out, could you please tell me why it is that God this, why he did that, where was this, and what's the next thing? They're not asking questions about how could I love the person next door to me who's a pain in the neck. They're not asking questions like that. No, they're asking these kind of questions. I don't say it in any spirit of judgment. I'm tempted to do the same. The one thing that he has chosen not to make known, Peter wants the answer to that question. The secret things belong to the Lord our God, Deuteronomy 29:29. But the things that are revealed belong to us and to our children forever, that we may do all the words of the law. In other words, God keeps nothing back from us that we need. He loves us as a father. He's not withholding information from us that is necessary for the living of the Christian life or commending the gospel to the world. None of that is held back. And all that he has made known is not only for us, but it's for the children's ministry. It's for the youth ministry. It's for the whole world. This is it, he says. Which we might paraphrase as the main things are the plain things. The plain things are the main things. Your impact on the watching world is tied to your love for one another, says Jesus. And Peter says, where are you going? Jesus' answer, you will notice, is not explicit. He's going to a place where Peter cannot follow now, but he will follow afterward. That will take us actually to our final truly, truly in John's gospel. In chapter 21, where Jesus will say of Peter, truly, truly, I say to you, when you were young, you used to dress yourself and walk wherever you wanted. But when you're old, you will stretch out your hands and another will dress you and carry you where you do not want to go. And John explains, this he said to show by what kind of death Peter was to glorify God. You will not follow me now, but you will follow me afterward. One of my friends says, upon that afterward hangs the weight of Christian hope. You will all fall away, but afterward, when I am raised up, I will go before you to Galilee. So Peter, instead of allowing all that Jesus has now said to sink in, his characteristic assertive personality prevails, and he moves on from where to why. Where are you going? Where I'm going, you can't come now. You'll come afterwards. Why? Can I come now? It's great, isn't it? I think it's great. This is Peter talking to God. This is Peter challenging the deity. I answered your first question. You're back with another one? Don't we see ourselves? Where are you going? Love each other. When are you coming back? Love each other. Why can't I love each other?
0: 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I'm Bob Lapine. 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
7: One of the things that the enemy does not want us to see is where God is. So before Paul gets into anything else, he shows us where Christ is. He is supreme. And he is continuing to show us through this chapter one where Christ is and what Christ is doing for us in this moment. Amen? So we're praying for clarity and understanding. So Colossians chapter 1, verse 9. For this reason, we also, since the day we heard it, do not cease to pray for you and to ask you and to ask that you may be filled with the knowledge of His will and all wisdom and spiritual understanding. You may walk worthy of the Lord, fully pleasing Him, being fruitful in every good work, increasing in the knowledge of God, strengthened with all might, according to His glorious power, for all patience and long suffering with joy. I'm going to stop there. Amen. You may be seated. That you may walk worthy of the Lord, fully pleasing Him, being fruitful in every good work, increasing in the knowledge of God, strengthened with all might, according to His glorious power, for all patience and long suffering with joy. How many of you know that this walk with God ain't easy? It seems easy. It's easy when you're doing it wrong. But when you're doing it right, it ain't easy. It's easy when you're depending on your own strength. It's easy when it's just lip service and it ain't real. It's easy when you're not truly trying to die to the flesh and walk in the Spirit. It's easy when what we talk about on Sunday is not what's happening Monday through Saturday. But it's difficult when you're truly trying to walk worthy of the calling that the Lord has called you to. I'm thankful that Paul does not begin the prayer for the Colossian church, "Lord, fill them with power so that they may walk worthy of the calling." He does not start with verse 10. He starts with verse 9. Because he knows how difficult it is to walk worthy of the Lord. And that you cannot walk worthy of the Lord if you are not filled with the knowledge of his will. If you're not filled with spiritual wisdom. And if you're not filled with spiritual understanding. Because what will end up happening is you will try to think your way through. You will try to do your way through, fix your way through, fight your way through, meander your way through, use your own strength to strengthen your way through,
8: right?
7: And you'll start seeking other sources but him. And so Paul says, I know how difficult the worthy walk is, so I'm not even going to start with worthy walk. I'm starting with, Lord, fill them with the knowledge of your will. And I love what Paul says in verse 10 as we shift there, because we talked about the significance of being filled with his will on last week. He says, I pray that you will walk worthy of the Lord. Now, this is different than what Paul says in the book of Ephesians, where he talks about walking worthy of the calling that you have. He says, I pray that you will walk worthy of the Lord. Now, this phrase, walk worthy of the Lord, is he's saying, I pray that your life that you live will bring honor to the name of God. Lord here speaks to his lordship over us. Now, in this particular time, the people did not live in a democracy. They lived in a world that was reigned by kings and queens. It was a monarchy. And the king or queen ruled and also had rule and reign and authority over your entire existence. Everything that belonged to you belonged to the king. Everything that belonged to you belonged to the queen. And so everything you did was a representation of the one who sat on the throne. It didn't matter if you went to another kingdom, everything you did was a representation of the one that sat on the throne. And so when Paul talks about this whole idea of walk worthy of the Lord, he is talking about it from a perspective of a monarchy or a kingdom perspective. Because in the kingdom perspective, you represent the king or the Lord at all times. He is Lord over your life. So that when we use this word, hey, the Lord is Lord, he's my Lord, what you really mean is he's Lord over everything. Everything that I have, he's Lord over. He's Lord over my money. He's Lord over my children. He's Lord over my mind. He's Lord over my entire existence. Everything that I have, he's given it to me, and he's Lord over it. Now, we use that word Lord loosely. We say he's Lord, but is he truly Lord over everything, you know? And so Paul says, my prayer is that with everything the Lord has given to you, you are walking worthy, meaning that in every area of your life, it brings glory to God. It brings honor to God. That my marriage brings honor to God. That my relationship with my siblings bring honor to God. That the relationship I have with my children bring honor to God. He says, my prayer is that every area of your life makes God honor. That he is Lord over it. Now, Paul understands how difficult this is because he knows something that you and I know. What Ephesians 6 tells us, we wrestle not against flesh and blood, but we wrestle against spiritual wickedness in high places. And what that means is that although he is capital case Lord, there is a lowercase Lord. Rovering and roaming around, trying to influence you to use what he has given you to dishonor him. Right? It's kind of like the story of Adam and Eve. God gave Adam lordship, dominion over the entire garden. He could name the animals. He could do whatever he wanted to do in that garden. But do you see how Satan sneaked in to take what was supposed to be used to give honor to God? He took that same thing and deceived Adam and Eve, that the very thing that was supposed to bring honor to God is now bringing dishonor to God. And so that's a deception of the enemy. He sneaks in and he uses things that are supposed to bring honor to God, and he deceives us because we're no longer walking within his will. Because the only way I know how to use this to bring honor to God is through his will. That's why revelation is so important. The enemy does not want you to have revelation, because he knows if you have revelation, you are able to use what the Lord has gifted you to bring honor to him and dismantle the enemy's kingdom. That's why marriage and our families, or your job or your calling, whatever it is, all of it is supposed to bring honor to God. But the deception of the enemy is keep them away from revelation. Keep them away from the knowledge of God's will, and I'll make what God created to give honor to him used to dishonor him. That's why marriage is used to dishonor God when we don't seek God's will about our marriage. And we begin to fight and we have issues and struggles or any of that in that space. Now it's dishonoring God. Your job. Many of you don't realize, some of you are retired, but the calling that you have over your life and the place that you are right now is not just so that you can make money or so that you can do what you think you're called to do or gifted to do. It's actually to bring glory to God. That wherever you go, Monday through Friday, Monday through Saturday, there is a calling over your life. The grocery store. There's a calling over your life. We don't think about that, though. I'm now in this mold now. I'm like, Lord, when should I go to the grocery store? Give me clarity about this grocery store run, because you don't realize that the grocery store run is not about groceries. When you're living in kingdom, everything that you have belongs to him and is gifted to you for his glory. Even the grocery store run. I know you're looking at me like, what in the world is he talking about? Because at the grocery store, there might be somebody the Lord is calling you to speak to. But if you got out of the bed on the wrong side of the bed, you get in the car on the wrong side of the car, you get to the parking lot and you get in the store and you don't want to talk to nobody. Don't talk to me. Don't look in my direction. Don't ask me for nothing. Right? Your whole mind is gone, not understanding that it was the will of the Lord for you to go to that grocery store that morning. Because all things belong to the Father. He is Lord over everything. And so as we begin to think about walking worthy of the Lord, it is my life. When we talk about my worship is me, my life. Everything that about me is worship to God. Everything. So if you don't pray about coming to church on Sunday morning, then there's a challenge. Because now you are just coming to church, but you're not praying about the will of God as you come to church. Everybody in this choir stand right here has to pray about coming to church to sing. Because if you're not praying about coming to church to sing, the enemy will use what was designed to bring God glory to dishonor God. Now our mindsets have shifted from just doing stuff to recognizing he's Lord over the stuff. And everything that I am doing, the enemy has a goal to shift it to dishonor God. Amen. And so what Paul understands is that the life that is worthy of honor to the Lord is a life that is submitted to the will of God. So Paul opens the prayer to the church of Colossae. He says, I know that your faith is strong. I know that you're moving in the right direction. But here is the thing. You might think you're walking worthy, but you're not walking worthy because you're not surrendered to his will. But before he says, I pray that you walk worthy of the Lord, he says, I pray that you're filled with the knowledge of his will. That word knowledge we talked about last week is complete knowledge. It is the complete understanding of God. Now, I can't have complete understanding of God in one setting. That's why when we further read, he says, I pray that you have increasing knowledge of God. But he says, I pray that you tap in to the Holy Spirit. Because Holy Spirit has complete understanding of his will. You think you can't leave home without your credit card? Don't leave home without talking to the Holy Spirit. I can't leave home without my phone. If I run out the door and I got my phone, I go crazy because I ain't got my phone. But have I checked in with the Holy Spirit? The Holy Spirit has a complete knowledge of the will of the Father sandwiched within the Son. Complete knowledge. He searches what's on your heart, and he searches what's on the Father's heart. And his aim and job every day is to scrub what's on your heart so it can mirror what's on the Father's heart. That's a hard job because he sees what's on you and our heart. And I know when he sees what's on our heart, he shakes his head like, they got it wrong again, right? Because that's not the will of the Father. And so the Holy Spirit's aim is, please check in with me. How many of you checked in with him? I don't raise

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6: To the will of God for my life to clearly be open. What does that mean? That means as I am walking in faith continually, God is revealing. God is downloading. God is opening my eyes to things that I don't see. Abraham, get up. And go to a land that I've called you to go to. Okay. Abraham, go. Keep going. Go to a mountain that I have for you that you don't know about. Go. It is a continual faith walk. And the moment that I decide, well, today I don't want to operate in faith, it's a day that I don't please him. He says, I pray that your life fully pleases him. How do I fully please him? I walk in faith. But this is why this is a crescendo. I can't walk in faith if I don't know his will. You see this? We go back to it. I pray that you feel with the knowledge of his will, with all wisdom, all spiritual discernment, all spiritual understanding, that you may walk worthy of the Lord, fully pleasing him. Fully pleasing him, meaning in, somebody shout, faith. The moment I decide I know where I'm going is the moment I'm not walking in faith. Because faith is fueled by his will. Faith is fueled by the power of the Holy Spirit. I don't have faith if I'm not attached to the will of God. You might be, I think he want me to do this. So I'm going to apply my faith to what I think. This is what I'm always wrestling with in my own spirit. I'm saying, Lord, what is it that you're asking me to do? Because some of us might be wasting the power of faith in an area that doesn't exist for his will for your life. Right? So you're saying, I believe that God's going to give me this new house. I believe that God's going to do this. I believe that God's going to do that. I'm believing God's going to do that. Is that what God said? Because you might be applying faith in an area that God has not ordained. Now, I thank God he's gracious and he's loving and he's kind. And sometimes even if I don't get it completely right where he wants me to get it, he knows how to get me in the place where he needs me to be so that my faith is applied to the place that it needs to be. Amen. But this is why it means that we cannot get arrogant and we cannot get prideful and we cannot think that we are guiding our lives. We have to be tapped in with him. And then, Lord, I know what you said. I'm going to faith in it. I'm going to faith it. I'm going to believe in it. Hallelujah. I know you told me this. I got faith and I'm trusting exactly what you said. This is what pleases God. Amen. This is what pleases God. And so Paul says, I pray that you will walk worthy of the calling, worthy of the Lord, fully pleasing him in faith. Because here is the kind of direction of where faith goes. This is how I know my faith is moving in the right direction, because he says, fully pleasing him, go back to verse number 10, fully pleasing him and bearing fruit. Is that what it says? Please, yep. Being fruitful in every good work. I want you to pay attention to this. Being fruitful in every good work. In other words, your faith produces something. You know that you are moving in the right direction when your faith starts showing. Now, I'm not talking about money, cars, clothes, all those things are great, right? When your faith starts producing something called patience, when you sitting and you ain't hurt.

0: nothing from God yet. You trust in him? Lord, I know what you told me. I know that you have given me wisdom and understanding. I know this is the will for my life, but I don't see none of it taken into fruition. So I'm sitting here and faith starts to produce patience. Faith starts to produce something called kindness and gentleness and faithfulness and self-control and peace and joy, right? Fruit of the Spirit. This is faith flowing in fruitfulness. I love what Luke chapter 8, verse 15 says. But the ones that fail on good ground are those who, having heard the word, with a noble and good heart kept it and bear fruit with patience. Paul is getting at the Colossian church because Colossians chapter 1, verse 6 says that the word of God came to you in all the world and brought fruit. The fruit displayed in others reached you, and now you, my prayer, is that the fruit will continue to go out in you. In other words, Paul is saying that when the word went forth and God began to work through you and work through those who were preaching the word in perseverance, that word reached you. And it reached you not because they heard you say God is good, but that word reached you because they saw what you had been going through. They saw the tests and the trials that you had been enduring. And we're going to get to this in a minute. But this is the production of fruit in faith. That you're not just talking about God is good. We're not just talking about God is a keeper. We're not just talking about God is a way maker and God is a healer and God is a deliverer, but I'm actually seeing you under pressure. Come on, believers. I'm actually seeing you go through the worst kind of adversity one could ever go through, and I'm seeing you produce these things. That's what stopped me to make me listen to you. This is the fruit that's producing, right? I saw your marriage on the rocks, and I saw you apply the word of God to your life. And when you applied the word of God to your life, your marriage was greater, and now you're communicating and mentoring other people. I gotta get this. I saw you get the doctor's report, and the doctor's report said that you were gonna die, and there was nothing that the doctor could do. And all of a sudden, you start applying faith scriptures and faith movement scriptures to your life. And all of a sudden, you kept shouting this stuff, through his stripes, I'm healed. And you kept saying things like, the Lord is a keeper, and the Lord is a, you know, I heard you say it, but then I saw you go through the worst situation of your life, and I saw you overcome it. And when I saw you overcome it, I had to go to the same church you went to. I had to go to the same Bible study you went to, because I saw the fruit of your faith. Paul says, I need you to continue walking in the life of righteousness, because it will bear fruit. Every time I drive up to the church and I see a roof on the building, I see the fruit of faith. I see a people who are uncertain about the direction of God. And then God spoke, still uncertain about the direction of God, but we're going to trust him even if we can't see him nor trace him. And I'm going to believe him. But you know, when you believe him and you fully believe him and you fully please him, he'll give you stuff. He'll throw stuff at you. He'll throw a little confirmation here and throw a little confirmation there and throw a little confirmation over there. And he'll let you know that I'm not going to give you the full manifestation of the dinner to eat, but I'll throw you a little snack and I'll throw you a little fruit snack and I'll throw you this over there to let you know that you are on the right path. And all you got to do is just keep on pressing and you start seeing faith work for you, fully pleasing him. Bearing fruit in every good work. I like every good work. Not my work, but every good work. Where it goes back to verse 9. How do I know?
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7: News this hour from Town Hall. I'm Jason Walker. So far, so good, but as yet, nothing has been signed, and that is expected later in the week, perhaps Friday. Washington and Tehran have reached an initial deal to end the war. It would allow oil to reach the global market, giving relief to the economy. However, experts caution it will likely be several months before energy companies can resume operations, actually to the point where they're able to meet the world's demand. In the meantime, the war has taken a toll on the world economy, especially on a number of air carriers.
8: The war in Iran is driving up jet fuel prices and worsening supply strains, especially for African airlines. The African Airlines Association says the crisis is exposing reliance on jet fuel imports. Even before the conflict, African carriers were already paying more for fuel. The new pressures are affecting already thin margins. Fuel accounts for 30% to 40% of airlines' operating costs. Some airlines are already adding surcharges but can't pass all the costs to passengers. The crisis is renewing calls for Africa to strengthen domestic refining capacity. Despite pressures, demand for air travel in Africa remains strong. I'm Julie Walker.
7: Shares have soared in Asia. Benchmarks in Tokyo and Seoul gaining more than 5% early Monday. Oil prices fell more than $3 a barrel. Efforts to keep kids aware of social media continues to grow. British Prime Minister Keir Starmer expected to announce a social media ban Monday for young teenagers. Starmer will speak Monday to protect children about the harmful content and excessive screen time. A ban in Britain would join countries like Australia, Canada, and Brazil. More on these stories, townhall.com.
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7: It was an event that, quite honestly, had never been seen before at the White House, a massive UFC bout, seven bouts, as a matter of fact, Sunday on the South Lawn. The event celebrated President Trump's 80th birthday and, of course, the 250th anniversary, the Declaration of Independence. Carolina Hurricanes winning the Stanley Cup after their suffocating defense in Game 6 shut down the Vegas Golden Knights 3-0. Canes ended up winning three straight games of a thrilling final filled with momentum swings and some great offense. It was a wild and woolly scene in New York after the Knicks defeated the Spurs in San Antonio Saturday night in Game 5 of the NBA Finals. Soon after, rowdy fans were clashing with police. Police say there were, and a spokesman said, multiple arrests. Breaking news and analysis, townhall.com. FBI agents have searched the office of an Ohio group that supports voter registration efforts. It comes in a state that is expected to have hotly contested races coming up this fall for both governor and the U.S. Senate.
10: Workers say the offices of Ohio Organizing Collaborative have been searched by the FBI, saying federal agents showed up at the Cleveland office and spent hours questioning staff, seizing documents and computer files. Federal agents also went to the homes of people who worked with the organization, which supports voter registration efforts, seeking interviews and information about alleged voter fraud. Board member Prentice Haney accused the agents of intimidation tactics and harassment and expressed concern that the investigation was designed to sow doubt about the upcoming midterm elections. I'm Lisa Dwyer.
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0: 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And now, from the Connors and Sullivan Broadcast Studios, the man who is not what he wants to be, but is way grateful that he's not who he used to be, here's the
1: to That Kevin Show, thatkevinshow.com for everything related. And joining me now is Betsy Wright, who is overseeing much of Prison Fellowship's operations with Angel Tree and the whole emphasis, Betsy, of reaching these kids. Really, I tell people all the time, Prison Fellowship isn't just about reforming people. It goes so far beyond that. It's bringing people spiritual transformation and family reconciliation and connecting parents and kids that are otherwise separated by, you know, no fault of the kids, but many times by the faults of the parents. But there's such a redemptive aspect of the inmates going through the Bible studies, understanding their relationship to Jesus, many times coming to faith, requesting their kids be given an Angel Tree gift at Christmas or Angel Tree camp in the summer. And it's just, there's few things that warm my heart as much as what you guys are doing.
2: Yes, I am privileged to be able to get to do what I do at Prison Fellowship, serving these families. You know, God redeems any story, and it's so great to be a part of his redemptive work of relationships that are broken between the person and our Heavenly Father, but also within families. And so it's amazing to see those come together.
1: Talk to us about Angel Tree Camp specifically for you. Why is it so special?
2: You know, I'm sure a lot of your listeners have probably been to summer camp and know that that is just a special week of the summer to go hang out with your friends, do the fun things. You're out of the house. You're away from parents. It's just a fun time of it's just having fun. It's relating with friends and just making those connections. But to children with incarcerated parents, a lot of times it's not part of their vocabulary. Mm. It's not something parents grew up doing. It's something they've never done. But when we can take a child out of their experience, because these kids carry a heavy burden. Not just a lot of times it's the single parent home, or they might be living with grandparents. And so funding is so tight. They don't have access to a lot of the fun things that normal kids would get to do. And just the burden of having a parent who's incarcerated, that loss, that shame that comes with that, is a very lonely and isolating journey for these kids. And so when we can take them and put them out in God's creation, surrounded by loving adults who are going to love them and accept them as they are, and get to share the love of Jesus and the hope that we find in Jesus, it is life transformational for these kids.
1: That's so well said. And I'm thinking, you know, I grew up, my parents were law-abiding. My parents didn't smoke or drink or anything. I mean, we were like, you know, fundamentalist Baptist kids. Like, we just stayed on the straight and narrow. But even in a Christian home and a Christian environment, as a kid from the suburbs, going to camp, Christian camp, advanced my discipleship. It reinforced a commitment to the love of Jesus, that he had saved me and that he had a plan for my life. And I remember how potently emotional camp was. When I got to the end of my time at camp, I didn't want it to end. It was something so special and so connecting me to so many important aspects of my life and what I really wanted my life to be. And I have to think that for a kid in the suburbs who didn't really have any major needs or anything like that, that walked away with that kind of experience, that for kids that are in these circumstances, and a lot of them in very hard living situations. I mean, think about an uncle or an aunt who's taken custody of one of these kids because the court told them they had to, and they don't really have any you know, commitment beyond what they're being told to do towards the child themselves. And they kind of, you know, well, the parent messed up and now we have this burden that we have to take care of. These kids get so many messages that are the opposite of anything I experienced growing up. I can only imagine that the camp experience is going to be something that explodes their heart with love and emotion in ways that it's very hard for some of us to even imagine.
2: Yeah, I think sometimes we discount the experience, this spiritual journey that kids go on, that we think as adults, oh, well, they're kids, they don't really understand, wait till they get older, then they can make an impact. But God does amazing things in calling children to Him and bringing healing to kids, whether it doesn't matter where they grew up from, right? It doesn't matter if they grew up in a Christian home or a broken home. God, the Holy Spirit within the Spirit within us talks to the Holy Spirit. You know, there's communion there, and He comforts these kids. And it's amazing to see that they begin to lead at home. You know, they come back transformed. They come back having encountered our Heavenly Father at camp, and their spirit is changed. And they start to lead in the home in that way and bring that message home. Like I hear all the times the kids come home singing the songs, right? They're fun songs, but the message in those songs stick with you. And you remember through music, they're reading their Bibles. And so the parents are seeing this changed behavior. The child is completely different from when they left. Yeah. And it impacts that. And the child's like, I want to go to church. And so they're leading in those spaces, and they can be the voice that changes a family.
1: That quantifies the meaning of that experience to them in a completely different way. And so if they've never ridden on horseback, if they've never seen stars at night, like I know kids from New York City that have never seen a star at night because their whole life has been lived in the city where there's so much light that they can't see the night stars. It also connects them in a different way to what God has created and the beauty of His creation. And I think some of that is reflected back in how they view and see themselves and maybe what their future can be.
2: Yes. You know, it's interesting when our kids get to camp, like the first day or two, a lot of times they're not sure they want to be there because this is new, right? And they have their walls up and their boundaries up, and they're a tough exterior and not necessarily participating. By the end of day two into day three, they are full in on camp life, and they are smiling, laughing. They're having so much fun. By day five, they're crying because they don't want to go home.
1: Right.
2: This becomes a safe place for them. It becomes a place where they can be themselves. Like I said earlier, they're not carrying those burdens that they have at home. They can let those things go for a little while. When we create that safe space, when we can get kids out in God's creation, there's something that happens within us when we can find that peaceful setting, and it opens our hearts to encounter God.
1: Yeah.
2: And it changes them. I've had, you know, stories of kids saying, I slept in my own bed for the first time because at home they had to share a bed, or they went to sleep without the sound of gunshots. Or they got three meals a day. Like, their experience is completely different from at home. And that's not every kid. I don't want to stereotype and say that's every kid, but some kids encounter and face these things.
1: Yeah.
2: And they each come and it certainly becomes their...
1: Each one of them certainly brings pain into...
2: They all do.
1: Hopefully they find the joy of Jesus in the process. Okay, friends, here's the number, 888-206-2794, 888-206-2794. Kevin McCullough, you can also give online at thatkevinshow.com. Click the Angel Tree banner at the top of the page.
3: There's a moment nobody talks about with weight loss. It's the moment it stops working. 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

0: Welcome back. It's Kevin McCullough. Glad to have you with us. That Kevin Show, thatkevinshow.com, is where you can get everything related to what we're doing, including helping a child of an incarcerated inmate have an experience at Christian camp this summer. Go to the homepage and click the banner at the top. That's how we do that. Prison Fellowship doing a great work. Kevin McCullough, glad to have you with us. And I'm always excited to talk about how we live in our culture. How do we live? Do we have the resources that we need? Do we have the encouragement that we need? That's why we have shepherds on every day to give us just a little bit of insight to say, here's how we can do it a little bit better this week. And this week we've been looking at the importance of our marriages and what they represent and kind of what God designed them to be and how he really has a design for all of culture through the sacrament of marriage. I think it's a sacred thing, and I think that sometimes the culture doesn't recognize that. But with us this week is Bishop R.C. Hugh Nelson, who has been breaking down Genesis chapter 2 for us on this very issue. Kind of the first marriage, Bishop. They were the first. They were the match made literally in heaven.
1: You're perfectly right. And that was the pattern. Thank you, Kevin. It is always a joy to share fellowship with you. Yeah. And of course, today we're going to be looking at the idea. Again, God has a pattern for our lives. There's no confusion. Our culture will create somewhat a doubt, or it will confuse the varied the various alternatives, but God gives us a simple basic pattern for our marriages and our homes. And so in chapter 2 of Genesis, in verse 24, he says, "Therefore shall a man leave his father and mother, and shall cleave unto his wife, and they shall be one flesh." Simply, he says, when you decide to get married, there is first a leaving. That means the family unit in which you are raised to some level is temporary, in that when you now join, when God joins you to your partner, that there is now a focus shifting. He says, first there's a leaving. That means your marriage now becomes the priority. Mm. It doesn't diminish the value of your relationship with your parents or your siblings. And it doesn't mean you cut them off. It simply means your marriage now trumps every other relationship apart from God. Mm. And so he says there's a leaving and a cleaving. Now, you leave your primary family unit, and now your marriage and your immediate family becomes your priority. So there is a cleaving, there's a holding fast, there's a sense that we are connected. It has the idea that this family, we talk about the nuclear family, and my gosh, there's so many varied versions now. And of course, it's not by accident that our culture attacks the pattern that God has already given unto us. And so he gives us the pattern simply that when a man and a woman comes together in marriage, that relationship now trumps every other relationship. There's a leaving of the old, there's a cleaving of the new, and now he says, and they both became one flesh. That's the goal in marriage, to become one. So imagine taking two people with their own unique past, their own unique personality, their own idiosyncrasies, and now God says, you both become one. While that is a sense of immediacy, there's also a sense of future growing. That means as the years go by, the two become much more compatible, and they both became one flesh, meaning total unity in spirit, in emotions, we become one. And so when the world says it's not important, you don't have to shift your priority. you can continue to hold on to other relationships. God says, that's not my blueprint. That's not my pattern. My pattern is that a man leaves his mother and father. And by the way, the woman also leaves her mother and father. And they both cleave together and become one in the process of time.
0: I want to go back to something you said, though, Bishop, because I think it kind of escaped unnoticed, and I want to make sure that we don't let that happen. You said that when the two become one, that over time, that becomes, you know, even more than they realize. And I want to say that from a statistical viewpoint, from a data viewpoint, from a societal viewpoint, we've proven that to be true. When a marriage is healthy and works, the good that it does, not just for the two people involved, but for the children that are the product of that relationship, for the community that that relationship is housed in, for the church that that relationship is a part of, they bring more and more and more healthy, good influence. We can see where marriage thrives and prospers. There are a lot of other things that come with that that are so much more than just the sum of the two parts.
1: Oh, you couldn't say it any better. You know, one of the things I laughingly would resort to sharing with our congregation, I said the church has absolutely no problem. I said the church has absolutely no problem. Any problem you encounter at church was brought because it became a spillover from a family. Hmm. So as a result, we bring who we are to a community of faith, and the health or the dysfunction impacts the functioning or the welfare of the community. And that's why I have to make these series intentional in terms of when one becomes a believer, it impacts your relationships at home, at work, and at church. And unfortunately, from time to time, my pastoral staff, and I'm sure others as well, other congregations, you find yourself having to put individuals to the side to address issues of the family, mm-hmm. which somehow found their way into the community of faith.
0: Well, and that's rare today, Bishop, to be candid, that you're willing to do that, because the concept of biblical church discipline is something that many pastors across the country right now would be hesitant, if not outright fearful, of implementing, even when called for biblically, because of the ramifications of what it may, how it ruffles the feathers, and you know what it does to the giving patterns and a whole bunch of other stuff that have nothing to do with the church being healthy. But marriage is so, and I think that marriage is, it's one step beyond all this, because it is the ultimate picture of Jesus and us, right? We're the bride, yes. He's the groom.
1: Perfect.
0: And what you're telling us this week about how intimate and how important this relationship is, we need to keep in mind that this is how God is pursuing us. We are His bride. He is loving us. He is protecting us. He is providing for us. And He is He has so much that, you know, He hopes and wishes to bless us with. And because it's the gospel, I feel like that the enemy, every time the enemy can tear down a marriage, it's like he's taking a swipe at Jesus himself.
1: And the idea is our marriage is really our first ministry.
0: Yeah.
1: And so marriage is much more than just this sociological construct. It is it's a reflection of the work of God in me.
0: Yeah.
1: And that's why there must be a willingness to forgive. There must be a willingness to be patient. There must be a willingness to be kind. Why? Because my marriage is not disconnected from the work of God in me as an individual.
0: In fact, it may be the most powerful witness you have to the people around you.
1: I think it is the most powerful.
0: Yeah. Well, this is great stuff. And friends, if you're enjoying this and you like more, Bishop Nelson, if people come to the New York area and they make their way to the Ebenezer Urban,
1: yeah,
0: how do they join you on Sunday? And what are you talking about this weekend?
1: Yes, so this is located at 660 Powell Street. That's between Hickman and New Lost, right in Brownsville, New York. And it will be a pleasure. We offer an 8:30 a.m. And an 11 a.m. service. And, of course, Bible study online, which can be easily accessed by social media. And we can be reached or contacted at 718-385-1043.
0: All right. Bishop Nelson, tomorrow we're going to talk the the fun part of marriage, the beauty of intimacy, and we'll try to keep it, you know, PG here on How Do We Live. Stay with us, friends. Coming right back from New York.
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0: welcome back, Kevin McCullough. Glad to have you with us. Have you helped a child get to camp yet? I'm not talking about your own kids. I've got three kids eager to start camp. They're so excited about camp. They talk about camp all spring. Can't wait for school to be done because they want to go to camp. And they've been, and they understand the joy and the fun and the value and everything that they experience while they're there. They enjoy the counselors who they've gotten to know over the years, and they've made relationships with them. And these are really kind of mentors in their life now. And that's great for my kids. But what about a child whose parent was in prison and who they probably think they may not ever get to see again, or they're going to have very rare opportunity to interact with them? The one thing that all Angel Tree kids have in common is that they all have parents who have been to prison, have been in a prison program, but they have something else in common. All of their parents have also completed the Prison Fellowship Bible Study Program, and many of them have become Christians. And in graduating from that program inside prison, they are then given the opportunity to nominate their child for a scholarship to a week of Christian camp. And I have to think about this. If they're excited that their life was changed by Jesus, don't you think they'd be a little excited about their kid's life being changed by Jesus and it not happening in prison? Think about that for a second. That's what that parent's hope is that their child won't just go to camp and have a good time. It's that they'll find the same Jesus that they found, but that they'll do it not behind bars. Tom Tradup is with us. Tom, it's so easy for people to give. They just go to thatkevinshow.com and click the banner at the top of the page. But there's a genuine kind of earnest effort that the parents put in to get their kid to camp. And I think when we understand that context, it makes this even more special.
1: Really does. And I'm so glad you mentioned that, because the people who nominate these kids are the actual parents. They are still incarcerated in most cases, but they've completed that first step toward having a real relationship with Jesus, and they want their children to have that. And that's a very special thing that we can help foster. And, you know, Kevin, it takes $200 to send a child to Angel Tree Camp for a week. That, in today's world, is a lot of money. I just filled up my car before I came in to talk to you for $80 worth of gas. Yeah. And I'm like everybody else. It's like, wow, budgets are tight. And what am I going to do to get through the week? But if I had a spare $25 or $30 or $50 and I sent that through thatkevinshow.com and made a contribution to Angel Tree, my contribution gets matched up with others. And we received a call not too long ago from a little girl who was 17. And I wish I had the audio, I could play it for you, but she was so touching. She said, you know, look, I'm calling because I love Angel Tree and I love what you guys do. I have a little envelope next to my nightstand that I put money in every time I do a babysitting job. And throughout the year, I've been saving my money, and I've now got $85, and I'm giving it to Angel Tree to help a child go to camp. And she said, I'm not trying to make anybody feel bad, but if I can do that at 17, y'all could do it too. Yeah. And she did make a good point. And it's not insignificant if you could give $10 or $20. It's going to help somebody get to camp. But if you've got $200, bingo, they're on their way. And summer is on us. So the camps have opened their doors, and there are a lot of kids on the waiting list who are praying that they will get to go to Angel Tree Camp this year. But that's all up to you.
0: Yeah. And even though summer is here, it's not too late, because these camps will run all the way up through the Labor Day weekend. So we can still get kids to a Christian camp and to have that experience. And I really love the part, you know, I've heard the same objections, Tom, you know, well, these people are prisoners and they broke laws and they did crimes and and you gossiped about somebody last week and you ate the fourth piece of cake that you weren't supposed to, and you fell over there.
1: Are you talking about me?
0: You fell over there, looked at the woman sideways when you shouldn't have. And what's the difference between your sin and their sin? Theirs is a little more public. It's a little more, you know, serious, but you know, they're paying the consequence for it. Yours is just nice and tidy. You get to hide it inside your life a lot. So we're all on that same level. But what I love about this program is that those parents have been in prison doing their time, examining their actions, thinking about what they've done, and simultaneously prison fellowship has come along, which was the whole vision of the of Chuck Colson to begin with, because he went to prison for his sins, and he saw the need for God in prison, and he came out, and they've done a Bible study program where if the person goes through it, they are clearly presented the gospel. They are clearly presented with the impact on how that gospel impacts their life and will affect them. And many of them have made a decision for Jesus. They complete the Bible study program. They get to say, hey, could my kid get a scholarship for Christian camp? What better way to cut recidivism, to cut crime, to cut the habitual repeating of
1: yes.
0: generational behaviors than to say, let's give their kid the same Jesus that the parent just found, but let's do it long before they ever darken prison's doors. And that's what your $200 does. It's like flipping on a light switch for the gospel inside their heart. Your $200 is the flip of the switch where the light comes on. Will you join us? We've helped more than 70 children find Christian camp. We have many more that are still on the list of names. We need your help. ThatKevinShow.com. 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It's a cute little cartoon. It's really fun to see. 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
2: Stick around for more of That Kevin next. In the War of 1812, our nation fought and won America's religious freedom. 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
6: Tub.
7: Yeah. You're taking them to a completely different level of life. And I really believe it's the best thing. I had a personal fondness for Christian camp when I was a kid growing up, and I didn't grow up in any of the challenges that these kids have. So imagine the impact it makes on them.
6: One of the things that they tell me is that, and I hear this from kids at several of the camps that we've visited, biggest thing for them, other than sitting around a campfire, because campfire is a huge deal, and never seen one of those before, is breakfast. A lot of them never get breakfast. And to have an opportunity to race across the lawn and get to the cafeteria, and they've got a woman who looks like Aunt Bee on the Andy Griffith Show mixing up pancakes. Some of them have never seen a pancake. Yeah. Can you imagine this? And to get bacon and eggs or pancakes.
7: And to go back to sit with their friends. To be like not worried about. Like,
6: yeah, it's just crazy how wonderful it is for them to take things that we take for granted home with them and to be excited about it. And it just really transforms their lives. I don't know how other to say it.
7: In rural Louisiana, where I went to camp, there was a cook that lived in the town where the camp was located. And towards the end of my time there, she could only come in one day a week. But when I first started going to camp there, she was there all 5 days of the work week. And her name was Aunt Mona, and elderly black lady, sweetheart. She would come in and make these biscuits on Wednesday that from scratch, nobody knew the recipe. Only Aunt Mona knew the recipe. Those of us that were on kitchen staff for our counselor duties, we would try to figure out what was in the recipe. She'd never tell it to anybody.
6: Beef.
7: But then after we would have our lunch on Wednesday with an ample amount of Aunt Mona's wonderful biscuits rolls in us, we would all ask her to come out and sing because she had this lovely singing
6: voice.
7: And at like 96 years old, she would kind of hobble her way to the front of the dining hall. She had a little microphone and she'd sing us a song, and it was always an old spiritual of some sort. And it was like the highlight of the week, and talk about something that nobody had experienced. But for me, camp always meant not only food, but good food, and maybe better food than these kids have ever tasted in their life. Because as you said, that's kind of like the Nonas are all in the kitchen doing the stuff for the camps. And so it's all really good stuff. Friends, it's so simple to do. It's a one-time gift of $200. Takes one child to camp this year. 888-206-2794. 888-206-2794. 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
3: It has been said that there was a time when a man would spend a week waiting patiently if he missed a stagecoach. 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
6: Hey, it's Kevin McCullough. Glad to have you with us. Always thrilled to be able to spend a little bit of time with you, and I'm so appreciative of the fact that you want to live with common sense. You want to live with truth. You're pursuing clear thinking. You're pursuing those things in life that are eternal, that are beyond what we just see in front of us. And for those of you that have taken the extraordinary step of saying, hey, I'm going to help some of these kids get to camp this summer, I want to say thank you for that. The Angel Tree Camping campaign that helps our friends that are, children of prisoners. They get a fresh week of fresh air and Christian fellowship, and your gift is the key to making this happen for boys and girls who, through no fault of their own, are often bullied or singled out because mom or dad is in prison. You're giving them a better future just by going to thatkevinshow.com and clicking the Angel Tree banner. I want you to hear a little bit about how this impacts those that we are talking about.
7: We wake up, we have breakfast, and then we usually play some games. And then if you're older, we might have like a Bible study before worship. We worship till lunch, and it's a blast, you know? Everybody's jumping, we're singing. After lunch, we didn't have like free time. We do crafts, we go swimming, we do all that stuff, all that fun stuff. I mean, I love camp. That's why I want to keep coming back.
6: I want to keep coming back. I love camp. Friends, I don't know if you grew up in a situation where you had a Christian camp to go to when you were young, but I will tell you it was so life-changing in my own experience. And I did not even have, a parent in prison. I was not in the same shoes that some of these kids are in. And just as a suburban kid growing up, it was one of those things where I could not wait to get there every summer. But you heard the voice of our friend right there talking about how much fun he has. They work on crafts. They do things outside. They do zip lines. They go swimming. They take horseback rides. And in the aesthetic of doing this stuff that is so foreign to their lives, many times, oftentimes, cooped up in public housing projects or in situations where they have family members watching over them that may not even really care for them that much because they kind of feel like they've had this kid dumped on them because the parent ends up in prison. It's just such a different environment. The counselors, many of them former Angel Tree campers themselves, have come back and are just pouring their lives into these kids. And I will say this, there is an amazing thing, that transformation that takes place, because when they show up, they don't know that all the other kids that are going to be there are going to be like them. In fact, I think a lot of them wonder and maybe think that they're going to be like the only one that has a parent in prison. And then somewhere early in the first day, they find out, you know, somebody comes up, hey, what'd your parents do? And they make friends. And because of their shared experiences, they you know, bond and they start having fun. And as that heart opens up, the counselors are there with the message of Jesus. They begin to talk to them about eternal things. They begin to talk to them about why their parent asked for their name to be included, to be able to go to a camp like this, because that's how the kids are nominated. Their incarcerated parent completes a Bible study program in prison. And once they have done that, they have the ability to ask for their child to be able to be considered. And then it's just, you know, at that point, it's just, you know, the opportunity for God to pour into them and to make a difference. And you give that to them when you call 888-206-2794, 888-206-2794, 888-206-2794.
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9: News this hour from Town Hall. I'm Jason Walker. All signs indicate now the war in Iran could soon be over. Here's correspondent John Scott.
10: President Trump posts on Truth Social, "This great deal will bring peace and security to the whole region. Many presidents have tried to make peace with Iran, and all have failed before me." The president continued, "The leaders of the region have, for the first time, found a president who can help them achieve real peace. With the opening of the strait upon the signing of the deal on Friday for purposes of mine removal, oil will flow on both ends again for the region and the world." President Donald J. Trump.
9: In the meantime, energy experts do say it will likely be several months, though, before energy companies can resume operations to the point where they're able to meet the world's demand for oil. Authorities have identified more than 15,000 pedophiles, rapists, smugglers, and traffickers that former President Joe Biden and the Democrats allowed to just walk right into the United States through the wide-open southern border.
11: The Department of Homeland Security says many of these children report stunning sexual abuse along their journeys from foreign countries. In a stunning news conference, the head of the Department of Homeland Security, Mark Wayne Mullen, telling reporters that some of these kids report being raped 600 to 700 times. Mullen says this child trafficking nightmare, the direct result of the Biden-Harris administration allowing the northern and southern border to be wide open for 4 years. The former Homeland Chief Alejandro Mayorkas repeatedly told reporters on camera, "The border is closed."
9: Tragedy in Missouri Sunday morning. NTSB investigating the plane crash that killed 12 people. Authorities say the aircraft went down shortly after takeoff. On board, the pilot and 11 skydivers. More on the stories at townhall.com.
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9: It is very controversial, and some in Switzerland say it's going to get even worse. Now, voters there are deciding whether to limit that country's population to 10 million. More on the story from Donna Warder.
13: Results so far show that most Swiss voters are against a proposal to limit the country's population to 10 million. 69-year-old Maria Lalu, a former diplomatic mission employee, says she voted for limiting the population.
14: I have nothing against immigration. It's Aerobic. I am also a stranger. But it has to be calm because, like in another neighboring countries, they're also calming their situation.
13: School teacher Natasha Robier-Niku says she doesn't think limiting the population is a good thing and that it would have an impact on the Swiss economy. I'm Donna Warder.
9: Breaking news and analysis, townhall.com. A European fashion brand facing backlash after controversial comments by its founder. Correspondent Ken Lohrmann reports.
15: Danish clothing executive Tobias Sloth is under fire for posting Islam as the one thing he would remove from Earth in a LinkedIn survey. The remark sparked accusations of racism and widespread outrage, putting his brand Norse Projects at risk of boycotts. Sloth has since apologized and deleted the comment, but criticism continues, highlighting how negative statements about Islam can quickly escalate into a global reputational crisis. Ken Lohrmann reporting.
9: Riot police fired tear gas and water cannons in clashes with rioters during a protest Sunday in Geneva against the G7 group of wealthy nations. That comes a day before G7 leaders will be meeting in France. More on these stories, townhall.com.
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17: 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It's Kevin McCullough, Monday through Friday, on That Kevin Show. And now, from the Connors and Sullivan Broadcast Studios, the man who is not what he wants to be, but is way grateful that he's not who he used to be, here, Kevin!
22: Welcome back. Kevin McCullough, glad to have you with us. You may have heard me over the last few days. I've been reminiscing about my childhood. I've been reminiscing about a little place in a little tiny town called Ringgold, Louisiana. Why did I bring up Ringgold, Louisiana? It's, if you go to Shreveport, Louisiana, which few people know, and you turn south and you go for about 45 miles, you'll find it right there in western Louisiana. But it was a little place that as a child, if I recited memory verses and said them to people at my church through a little curriculum that we had, I got to go for 5.5 days and spend a week just taking in the Bible, making friends with people my age, etc. They had a program where you could eventually become a counselor and get to stay longer. And my summers became obsessive about getting to camp and getting to spend as much time there as I possibly could. Had a lot of discipleship that happened in my life, learned a lot about the Lord. We had a little time every night just before dinner where they would play some music across the campus of the camp, and we would take our Bibles, and for 10 whole minutes, get this, 10 whole minutes, we would sit by ourselves, read our Bibles, and pray and reflect upon the good things that God had given us in the last 24 hours. Have you taken 10 minutes today to think about anything for 10 minutes at a time? I have a hard time finding 10 minutes to just do that about anything, much less scripture. But that's the power of what a Christian camp can be in the life of a young person. Tom Tradup is back with me. We're talking about Angel Tree Camps, which operate in all 50 states across the United States. Kids in every state get to go. And Tom, I'm assuming that a lot of people that listen had a camp experience of some sort, but for those of us that went to Christian camps, we know the powerful imprint that it left on us when it came to our walk with God.
0: Right, because I have visions of you, by the way, in Lederhosen, you know, little Kevin running around with your Keds sneakers.
22: This was just...
0: The Keds will help you jump higher and run faster.
22: Yeah, I guess.
0: But yeah, it's true, Kevin. The camp experience can't be beat. It's a memory that most of us have. And the children that we're talking about who have a mom or dad who are unfortunately incarcerated because of some crime that they did, they're paying their debt to society. And these kids are often forgotten. As I like to say, we think of them as the you know, real victims of crime because they've done nothing wrong themselves. And they get trapped in a hot city, in a bad neighborhood, maybe with a caregiver who isn't, might be wonderful, might be a grandparent or somebody who's taking care of them, or might be somebody they got shunted off to who's a cousin, and they're just ignored. And this is an opportunity for somebody to step up, hopefully open their heart and their wallet to help your campaign to send these kids to Angel Tree Camp. You mentioned they're in all 50 states, and that's true. And this is the time when people are getting ready to make their plans for camp. And a $200 donation or whatever you can give, obviously, if you spare $50 and three other people do it, that's another $200. Each $200 hit sends another child to camp.
22: Yeah.
0: And it's such a wonderful experience for them to get out of the city, to maybe for the first time experience fresh air and Christian fellowship and good meals. And the counselors are such wonderful people. You mentioned your experience, Kevin. And I've been, Larry Elder, who's one of our other Salem hosts, and I went to an Angel Tree camp in California. And it literally changed our lives just to be with those kids, to watch them and see them transform from introverts into these wonderful kids who are so excited to learn about Jesus, to learn about what it's like to have God give you direction in your life. And we really are just so excited to be able to be part of that again this year.
22: You can't help but feel that those emotions, those feelings, those understandings, those deeper insights are going to be impacting their lives for years to come because of this. And I'm just excited that we get to put kids in that situation. We do so much as a culture to put kids in really hardship terms a lot. And sometimes that's the fault of their parents. Sometimes it's culture. Sometimes it's society. But what about this? What about doing something that just, it's an unadulterated good that the kid gets to experience, and many of them come to know Jesus.
0: And when you think about it, Kevin, everything you said is absolutely right. But when you think about it, let's say it's a smaller gift. Let's say somebody wants to donate $50. $50, you can't take your family to see the new Super Mario Brothers movie and have a bag of popcorn for $50. Yet with that same money and combined with other donors from other people to your program, we can literally change a child's life for eternity. Yeah. And it is so important that everybody think of things in that mode rather than going, I'm not ever going to meet the 162 kids that Kevin's talking about. We probably won't. We may meet them somewhere else someday, and we may get our thanks then, but that's not why we're doing it. We're doing it because Prison Fellowship, Angel Tree Program, their camping program is such a wonderful blessing to be part of. That's why we do it every year. And every year people get excited about it. People like to do that. And I've had many, many people who've talked to me over the years and said, we made a decision to cut back on our family vacation by one day. And we donated to Angel Tree to help two kids or three kids. You can do the math. If it's $200 to send a child to Angel Tree Camp for a week, maybe you can spare a little more than that. And if you can't, any amount will really help.
22: Yeah. Well, and I know that my my audience consistently gives to the projects that we talk about. I think $200 is a lot of money for some. But friends, there are a lot of you listening that you could do that in your sleep. And there are some of you that could do a $2,000 gift or a $20,000 gift and get a lot of these kids to camp this summer. So I'm going to lean in on you. Whatever the Lord tells you to do, that's what you're supposed to do. Whatever he moves your heart to do, that's what you're supposed to do. I'm just going to tell you, it takes $200 to get one child and their name marked off the list. And what we want to focus on is getting all 162. I don't want to rest until all 162 are spoken for and are on their way to camp this summer, because I think it's going to be life-changing for them. And Tom, when you think about it, There's so much data on this. You can talk about it till the cows come home. But if you don't interrupt the cycle of criminal activity, bad yes. behavior, tough circumstances, if you don't interrupt the cycle, it does repeat. You go to the phone, pull out your smartphone, put this number in, 888-206-2794, and hit send, 888-206-2794, and just make that call. It'll take about 2 minutes. It shouldn't take more than that to get the gift given. If you'd prefer to do it online, either from your handheld device or a laptop or a desktop of some sort, just go to thatkevinshow.com. 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He's going to camp. He's so happy. 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And when you do, your gift is 100% tax deductible. Not that you should give for that reason. I'm not sending anybody like special presents to say thank you. The thank you is going to be, you're going to change a kid's life. And that kid is going to be a different person after they go to camp this summer. And we all are going to win because of that. 888-206-2794, 888-206-2794. Kevin McCullough, coming right back.
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0: A ship's captain approaching a foggy seaport will navigate based on the light from the lighthouse, not from the light of other boats. Boats drift, lighthouses stand secure. Do we navigate the life of faith based on the conduct of other believers or based on the one we believe in? What's the hymn say? On Christ the solid rock I stand. All other ground is sinking sand. Today on A New Beginning, Pastor Greg Laurie helps put that objective into practice.
1: Why don't you grab your Bible and turn to 2 John. If you don't know where it is, it's right after 1 John and right before 3 John. And the title of my message is, P.S. I Love You. Before we dive in, let me just quickly review some of the things we learned in 1 John. 1 John was written to give assurance to believers who were having doubts about their faith. Have you ever doubted if you're really a Christian? Have you ever doubted your salvation? Have you ever wondered, do I know for sure I'm going to go to heaven? Because you think, how could a person who says they're a Christian have just said the thing I just said? How could a person who claims to be a Christian have done the thing I just did? Am I really a Christian? Well, 1 John was written so you could know that you have assurance of salvation. He says in 1 John 5:13, I've written this to you who believe in the name of the Son of God so you may know that you have eternal life. He didn't say so you may feel like you have eternal life. Your salvation is not based on your feelings. It's based on what Christ did for you at the cross. It's not based on what you do. It's based on what he did. And the Bible promises that God, who began a good work in you, will complete it under the day of Jesus Christ. You see, salvation is God's work from beginning to end. He's the author and he's the finisher of your faith. I don't know about you, but sometimes I start projects I don't finish. Like my office will get really cluttered and I'll say, it's time to clean the office. And I'll start sorting things out and putting them in little piles. And I'm almost done putting everything in its proper place, but I'll just leave a few things out. And then those turn into the new messes again. So I don't always finish what I start. Isn't it great that God finishes what he begins? Can you imagine him saying, I'm going to save that person right there. I'm going to transform them. I'm going to do an amazing, I'm done with them. I'm moving on. Just, wait, what? You know. He completes what he starts. So your salvation is complete. Now, 2 John, starting in verse 1, he writes, the elder to the elect lady and her children, whom I love in truth. And not only I, but also all those who have known the truth because of the truth which abides in us and will be with us forever. Grace, mercy, and peace be with you all from God the Father and from the Lord Jesus Christ, the Son of the Father, in truth and love. God wants us to walk in truth and love. You really can't have one without the other. So if I see something in a fellow Christian's life that is harmful to them or dragging them down, the Bible tells me I should speak the truth in love. So it comes down to this. Truth anchors us, but love moves us. Truth gives us the message. Love gives us the method. We need to speak the truth in love. Now we shift gears to 3 John. Coming to Christ is life-changing. Continuing with Christ is life-sustaining. Look at 3 John 1. John says, I rejoice greatly, brothers, as you testified of your faith that's in you, as you walk in the truth. And I love this. I have no greater joy than to know my children walk in truth. That's so true. No greater joy. You know, people have asked me, have you ever thought about just being a full-time evangelist and not being a pastor? Look, I love to preach the gospel. And it's a privilege to go to a stadium and proclaim the gospel and to see a lot of people come forward. That's very exciting. But the greatest joy I find in my life is not doing that. The greatest joy I find in my life is standing behind this pulpit and preaching to you as your pastor. It's true. You say, Greg, you're just pandering to us. True. No, actually I'm not. I'm telling you the truth. This is where I find my greatest joy. It's great to see people come to Christ, yes. But it's even greater to see people grow in Christ and to see lives transformed. And then to see generations of people, where I think of families here that their grandparents served and maybe they've gone on to be with the Lord, and the parents and the children and then their children. And I see it just being passed on. That brings me the greatest joy. And seeing my own son, Jonathan, in ministry today, that brings me great joy. It really does. Whatever my legacy is, the greatest thing I hope to leave behind is just people who have come to Christ and have grown in Christ. C.H. Spurgeon put it this way, and he said this to me personally. He didn't. A lot of you don't even know who C.H. Spurgeon is, but he was a British preacher for many years ago. He said this, and I quote, "A good character is the best tombstone. Those who love you and were helped by you will remember you. So carve your name on hearts, not on marble," end quote. Well said.
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1: 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And I've been to Israel many times, and I've led a lot of tours, and I have to say that's absolutely true. 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It's not just a travel experience. 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
2: 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Well, we're studying the wisdom of 3 John today in Pastor Greg's message called P.S. I Love You. Let's continue.
1: Next point, there are real and fake believers in the church. There's real ones and there's fake ones. 3 John 1:9. I wrote to the church about this, but Diotrephes, who loves to be the leader, refuses to have anything to do with us. Can you imagine? Who's this Diotrephes dude? He wants nothing to do with the apostle John, who personally walked with Jesus. He loves to be the leader, says John. When I come, I'll report some of the things he's doing and the evil accusations he's making against us. This guy's making evil accusations against the apostles. And not only does he refuse to welcome the traveling teachers, he tells others not to help them. And when they do help, he puts them out of the church. Dear friend, don't let this bad example influence you. Follow only what is good. Remember those that do good. Prove that they are God's children. And those who do evil, prove they do not know God. One of the greatest criticisms of the church is hypocrisy, right? Too many hypocrites in the church. And I've often said, if you find a hypocrite-free church, don't join it because you'll ruin it. Every church has hypocrites. And let's be honest, every one of us has moments of hypocrisy. No exceptions. But we have to consider something else. Jesus told a parable about the wheat and the tares. And the tare is very similar to the wheat. And the story he told is a farmer went out to sow wheat. And then he had an enemy that sowed tares next to the wheat. Initially, both the wheat and the tare look the same. But as time passes, it's revealed that one is bearing fruit and the other is not. So the point he is making is in our churches, there will be true and false believers. There'll be people that genuinely know the Lord and people that don't. So sometimes people will say, I left my faith because of hypocrisy. That leader was a hypocrite, or this person that claimed to be a Christian was a hypocrite. Were they? Or were they actually never a believer to even begin with? What if they were a satanic plan? What if it was all a strategy from the devil to put these fake people in who sat next to us in our pews and sang the same songs with us and gave in the same offering and even amened at the right times in the sermons, but never were real believers to begin with? And then we actually walked away from our faith because of that tear among the wheat. Then I would say that was a very clever strategy on the devil's part. I think people sometimes walk away from the faith, not because they saw so-called hypocrisy, but because they didn't want the faith to start with, and that became their convenient excuse. I'm not justifying hypocrisy, but I'm saying there's fakes out there. So let's get them and throw them out. Like Diotrephes. But he was throwing out the wrong people. That's a problem with him. But Jesus said, no, that's not for you to sort out. That'll be sorted out in the judgment. So I don't need to worry about who the tear is. Are you a tear? Look to the person next to you. Are you a tear? Are you a fake? No, the question you should say is, am I a fake? I don't want to be the fake. Remember when Jesus said, one of you is going to betray me? What did the disciples say? Is it me, Lord? I love that. Is it me? You would have thought they all would have pointed in unison at Judas Iscariot. It's him, isn't it? We always knew it was him. We all wore white robes and he wore a black leather one with his wallet on a chain. No, they didn't know it was Judas. Is it me? So instead of pointing fingers and saying, is it him or is it her? Make sure it's not you. Remember the story when Jesus was talking to Peter and John and said that John was going to live longer than Peter. And Peter didn't really like that idea. And he said, well, what about this man? Jesus said, what is it to you? Follow me. The point of it is simply this. You just take care of yourself and just make sure that you are walking with me. Listen, Jesus Christ is who I signed up to follow over 50 years ago. Jesus Christ has never failed me. Jesus Christ has never been inconsistent or hypocritical or abandoned me. He's kept all of his promises to me. So regardless of what all y'all do, I'm staying with Jesus and following him to the end. And that's what we all should do. As the old song says, though none go with me, still I will follow. I want others to follow him, but my focus should be on my own relationship with God. My last point, one of the weirdest points I've ever made. Try to write this down, I dare you. Be a Demetrius, not a Diotrephes. Be a Demetrius, not a Diotrephes. Let me explain. Remember I mentioned Diotrephes in verse 9? He says, I wrote to the church about this, but Diotrephes, who loves to be the leader, refuses to have anything to do with us. So here's the thing. It'd be really cool to have your name written in an epistle to be read for all church history, unless your name was Diotrephes, and it's not such a good thing. But if your name is Demetrius, it's a great thing. So John writes about Diotrephes, then he talks about this other guy, Demetrius. 3 John 1:12, everyone speaks highly of Demetrius, as does the truth itself. We ourselves say the same thing for him, and you know we speak the truth. What a great reputation Demetrius has. So who are you? Are you a Demetrius or a Diotrephes? Demetrius had a good testimony. Diotrephes had a poor one. Demetrius was respected by everyone. John says, everyone speaks highly of him. Diotrephes was rebuked by John the apostle for being divisive and proud. Demetrius was welcoming and faithful. Diotrephes kicked people out of the church and drove them away. Demetrius was a bridge builder. Diotrephes was a bridge burner. Are you a Demetrius or are you a Diotrephes? So let's wrap this up and conclude. What have we learned? Number one, walk in truth and love. Number two, support God's people and God's work. Number three, be a bridge builder, not a bridge burner. Number four, leave a godly legacy. Fifth and lastly, don't be a Diotrephes, be a Demetrius. The ultimate example of truth and love was Jesus. He was the very truth. He said, I am the way, the truth, and the life. And it all came together at the cross when he died there in our place. And I close with this question. Do you know that you will go to heaven when you die? If you don't, you need to know this. You say, well, how can I know? By accepting that Christ paid the price for you, shedding his blood, and it is completed, purchased, and finished. From the cross of Calvary, Jesus cried one word, and that word was, it is finished. That's how it's translated, but it's from the root word tetelestai. He said, tetelestai, or it is finished, or it is accomplished, or it is completed. He did it all for you. And you need to say, Lord, thank you for that, and I believe in you. But there's somebody I'm talking to here that doesn't have this assurance, but you can have it. Listen, Jesus is coming back again. And I ask you, if he came back today, would you be ready to meet him? What if death knocked on your door today? Would you know you would go to heaven? If not, respond to this opportunity that I'm going to give to you as we pray. Let's all pray. Father, I pray for any person here or any person watching or listening, wherever they are, if they don't know that they're saved, if they don't know with certainty they'll go to heaven, if they don't know with confidence that they're ready for your return, help them to come to you now, we pray. Amen.

0: 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And if you'd like to make a change today in your relationship with the Lord, Pastor Greg will help you in just a moment before we wrap up today here on A New Beginning. 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I Love You. 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Well, Pastor Greg, we're so happy to make available your revealing book called Jesus Revolution, and we can even include a copy of the film of the same name. Let me read you a comment we received. This listener wrote, "My husband and I took my 86-year-old father to see the movie. Before it started, I handed him some tissue. He asked, why? I told him he would probably get emotional during the movie because that was the era of his salvation. Well, Dad chuckled at me, you know, as 86-year-old fathers are likely to do. But when the movie was over, he had used up all the tissue. Thank you very much. I thought, what a great example of how that movie has touched many, many people. It touched me. I used up some tissue. It was a very moving film, and so is the book called Jesus Revolution.
1: Yes. Well, I'm thankful the movie got through to him. You know, it's interesting how people of all ages love it. Older folks remember it. But then younger people connect to it as though it's current. And when we were making the film, even though this is a period piece set in the 70s, I said to the director, John Irwin, we need to do this in a way where it feels current and contemporary. And as I've spoken to so many young people who've been moved by it, I can see that we hit the mark. So 86-year-old man, young people, across the generational lines, it touched people. And we're thankful for that. It's a story of the last great spiritual awakening in America called the Jesus Movement or the Jesus Revolution. And it's a book called Jesus Revolution, written with Ellen Vaughn, a prolific, outstanding writer that goes into the backdrop of the time, the culture, things that were happening historically, as well as the incredible move of God and how it actually came about. You know, it's been said the fame of revival spreads the flame of revival. So our hope was if we told a revival story through the book and then through the film, our prayer was that it would inspire another spiritual awakening. And we have seen revival-like things come as a result of people seeing this film. So we're praying that God will continue to use it. So if you haven't read the book, I want to send you a copy for your gift of any size. Whatever you send, we will respond and say thanks by rushing you your copy of the Jesus Revolution book. 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
0: 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Well, Pastor Greg, you've mentioned before how someone can become a Christian with just a simple prayer.
1: True.
0: Maybe somebody would like to do that right now. Could you help them with that?
1: Sure, I'd love to. A simple prayer is right. In fact, I would like to just pray a prayer, and I would ask you to pray it after me right now. Pray these words, Lord Jesus, I know that I am a sinner, but I also know that you are the Savior because you died on the cross for my sin and you rose again from the dead. Jesus, come into my life and forgive me of every sin I've ever committed. I choose to follow you from this moment forward. Thank you for hearing this prayer. Thank you for answering this prayer, Lord. And I pray all of this in Jesus' name. Amen. If you just prayed that prayer and meant it, I want you to know on the authority of Scripture, God Almighty has heard your prayer and he will answer this prayer. You are now a newly minted child of God. So congratulations, you've made the right decision and welcome to the family of God. I want to send you a special gift because of that prayer you've just prayed. It's called the New Believer's Growth Packet. And in it is a copy of the New Testament in a very understandable translation called the New Living Translation. 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And there's some other outstanding materials in this little packet I'll send you as well. 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And welcome to the family of God.
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Welcome to today's edition of Time in the Vineyard with pastor teacher Jeff Touring. Today's broadcast is being brought to you from the pulpit of Liberty Valley Church, Northfield, Ohio.

Jonah 1, verse 1. Now the word of the Lord came unto Jonah, the son of Amittai, saying, Arise, go to Nineveh, that great city, cry against it, for their wickedness has come up before me. But Jonah rose up to flee unto Tarshish from the presence of the Lord and went down to Joppa. And he found a ship going to Tarshish. So he paid the fare thereof and went down into it to go with them unto Tarshish from the presence of the Lord. For the Lord sent out a great wind into the sea, and there was a mighty tempest in the sea, so that the ship was like to be broken. Then the mariners were afraid and cried every man unto his God and cast forth the wares that were in the ship into the sea to lighten it of them. But Jonah was gone down into the sides of the ship, and he lay and was fast asleep. So the shipmaster came to him and said unto him, What meanest thou, O sleeper? Arise, call upon thy God, if so be that God will think upon us, that we perish not. And they said every one to his fellow, Come, let us cast lots, that we may know for whose cause this evil is upon us. So they cast lots, and the lot fell upon Jonah. The Bible asks the rhetorical questions, Lord, if you were to mark our iniquities, who would stand? We know the answer is no one. The Bible also tells us that God is angry with the sinner every day. And that there's none good, no, not one. Which means that he's angry with the sinner every day, including us. Not even Jonah the prophet could walk straight. We're just believers, we're just Christians. We're washed in his blood. We have been washed and made whole. And we can't walk straight. And even the prophet can't walk straight. So Lord, if you were to mark our iniquities, who could stand? And how do we get out of this predicament? We're told on how to do this, and it's by one word, propitiation. There's probably a handful of people here in the room that know what the definition of the word propitiation is. And I'm not going to tell you. So instead, we'll try to find and fumble our way through. So let's turn back to the book of Exodus in chapter 11. You know, Happy Days had a laugh track. Do you remember Happy Days, some of you? Had a laugh track. I have a laugh track, too. And I don't even have to pay her, you know? So anytime I have a total dud for a joke, which is usually every Sunday, at least I have one person laughing. Which then everybody else laughs at the laugher, so then we're all in this situation. But if we come into Exodus chapter 11, we're familiar with what's happening here. We have the challenge between Moses and Pharaoh. Moses is decrying, let my people go. They've been in bondage for 400 years. And Moses and Aaron are making their stand and saying, let my people go. In order to do this, what we have now, by the time we come to chapter 11, the nation of Egypt has endured most of the plagues. We're coming down the backstretch. God has poured out his wrath upon them. By now, the nation of Egypt is totally devastated. God has gone scorched earth, literally, on the nation of Egypt. If you go back into the previous chapter, chapter 10, verse 15, he says, For they covered the face of the whole earth. The locusts that came were so many. It covered the face of the earth so that the land was darkened, and they did eat every herb of the land and all the fruit of the trees which the hail had left.
So literally, God has rained down hail to crush the trees and to crush the vegetation. And whatever that was left standing after this devastating blow, he sends locusts to the point where it totally covers the ground. And it says then, and there remained not any green thing in the trees or in the herbs of the field through all the land of Egypt. Because of Pharaoh's rebellion and not letting God's people go, the whole nation is absolutely devastated. It's amazing how leadership in a nation can absolutely, purposefully devastate their own nation. Wicked leadership can absolutely ruin people's lives. But when we come into chapter 11, there's one more to come. It is what we would call a cup of fury, a cup of trembling, the cup of the wrath of God, and it overflows just a little. The last and final plague. Verse 1 of chapter 11. And the Lord said unto Moses, yet will I bring one plague more upon Pharaoh and upon Egypt. Afterwards, he will let you go hence. When he shall let you go, he shall surely thrust you out hence altogether. Speak now in the ears of the people, and let every man borrow of his neighbor and every woman of her neighbor jewels of silver and jewels of gold. And the Lord gave, look at this, it's interesting. It says, and the Lord gave the people favor in the sight of the Egyptians. Moreover, the man Moses was very great in the land of Egypt, in the sight of Pharaoh's servants, and in the sight of the people. What that tells you is the citizenry of Egypt were half decent. The Lord gave them favor with the people of Egypt. So in other words, the citizens of Israel that were in bondage then were developing a good relationship with the people of Egypt, the citizens. The people of Egypt, the citizens themselves, were halfway decent people. It's the government that was absolutely evil and corrupt. And that's common. We have announced the whole war with Ukraine and Russia this and Russia that. The citizens of Russia may, in fact, want to just be normal people who want to raise their children, raise their grandchildren, and live peaceably. Isn't that the average person's pursuit of life, liberty, and happiness? I mean, the average person wants to live peaceably. But it's the governments that cause the problem. That's what's happening here. God gave them favor in the sight of the Egyptians. And not only that, the leader Moses, it says, moreover, the man Moses was very great in the land of Egypt. Now, we got to remember, likely they remember Moses was the adopted son of Pharaoh. It wasn't that long ago. They didn't forget what happened in the Nile River when there was a baby found in the bulrushes and then just happened to be, he was a Hebrew child and just happened to float right over to someone in Pharaoh's court. And then it just happened to be raised as Pharaoh's son in Pharaoh's court. They didn't forget that. They knew who Moses was. That would be like us forgetting who Donald Rumsfeld is or Scooter Libby or all the people in the administrations in the past. We remember who these people are. They knew who Moses was. Somebody who defended somebody in the desert and killed him. Moreover, the man Moses was very great in the land of Egypt, very popular and very respected in the sight of even Pharaoh's servants, because the servants that were beneath Pharaoh knew. And so even the servants recognize righteousness. It says in verse 4, and Moses said, thus saith the Lord, about midnight will I go out into the midst of Egypt, and all the firstborn in the land of Egypt shall die.
from the firstborn of Pharaoh that sitteth upon the throne, even unto the firstborn of the maid servant that is behind the mill. In other words, the wrath of God that will be falling is universal. There is a phrase that Jesus used, and it says that God reigns on the just and on the unjust. When the wrath of God falls upon a nation, the good people suffer along with the wicked people. Even though the citizenry of Egypt at this point now recognizes the righteousness that's within Moses and the right of Moses and the dignity of Moses, they are going to fall beneath the wrath of God. Now think of this. Think of the threat. This isn't folklore. When you read the Bible, it has to play through in your mind. You have to let it sink in and realize, what if I were there? The firstborn of every family will die. I can remember when I was young, 14 years old, we had the first death in my family. He was 15. The whole family was devastated. Then there's nothing you can do. You can't bring them back. Everyone was devastated. I mean, it took a long time for that gaping wound to heal. That was just one person. Every single family in Egypt is about to bury the oldest son. They're going to cry. The wrath of God is falling upon them, even though, despite the fact, they didn't do anything wrong. Pharaoh, yes, but not the average citizen. And just to magnify the wrath of God that will fall, not only will they lose that, it says, and all the firstborn of the beasts. In other words, the severity of the wrath of God to show that all creation groans in travail. God is going to pour out his wrath one more time upon a very, very devastated nation to bring them to their knees, to make them literally hurt so, so much that their throat and their heart will be mashed together over the grief of burying their own children. It is the wrath of God. But there will be a way of escape. If you jump over to chapter 12, verse 21, we know now what they were finding out was something called the Passover. Chapter 12, verse 21, then Moses called for all the elders of Israel and said unto them, draw out and take you a lamb according to your families and kill the Passover. Now look at what happens here in verse 22. Ye shall take a bunch of hyssop, a bush, a handful. Most of us don't know what hyssop looks like, but let's take a handful of, say, wheat, something with bushy on the end. Take a handful of it and dip it in blood. Now, it wasn't clean. Look what he says. Take this bunch of hyssop, dip it in the blood that is in the basin, and strike the lintel and the two posts with the blood that is on the basin. This is the absolute opposite of neat and tidy. He is telling them to take this handful of hyssop and to dip it into a basin of blood, a bowl of blood, which is gross in and of itself. And then when you pull it out, you know that it just doesn't come out and stick to the hyssop because you're dipping it. You're not wiping it. You're literally dipping it. So when you pull it out, blood is now dripping all over your kitchen floor. It is running all over the place. It is running down your hand and onto your elbows and dripping off. It is a gory scene. And then what he says is, I want you to slop it onto the header of the door. Slop and slosh the blood onto the post above the door. And then you slosh and slop it onto the posts of the door. And blood now is everywhere. This looks no different than a very gruesome homicide scene.
It is absolutely gory. And you can hear the children going, what is this? What are we doing? We're slopping blood around our kitchen. Now, we know the story of the Passover, and we're familiar with that. But I have to say, there's no magic, actually, in the blood itself. There's power in the blood, but because of this, it's because of the blood shedding is showing the death. This wasn't just, well, I cut myself, and then we're going to take our thumb and maybe just smear it a little. That's why he says, if you go back up into verse 21, you take this lamb and you kill it. You slit its throat and let it bleed out grossly into a basin. You catch most of the blood because you know this isn't happening like very easy. The lamb is jerking and squealing for its life. You just killed a one-year-old lamb in your house. And the reason that it is one and without blemish is because the only way you can keep a lamb without blemish is you keep it in your home. It's not out in the field with prickers and the other animals. This particular animal is a pup. And you have kept it in your home. Why? So that the kids become attached to this pet. And then dad comes and says, well, God is telling us to this little ewe lamb that was born in our house that our kids have played with, now are thoroughly attached to, they're going to see dad take a knife, hold it down between his legs, his knees, hold it with his arms. Mom is helping hold this thing still. He takes the knife and slits the throat, and the lamb begins to squeal in pain. I mean, this is an absolute disaster nightmare, but you have to hold it steady as it's kicking and bucking and squealing in pain as the thing is dying a slow, miserable death as you hold the head up so that the neck splurts the blood into the pan. And so finally the thing dies there in your kitchen. And the kids are literally beside themselves. Mom is beside herself. What

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6: Over to the Epistle of Romans. Paul explained the whole doctrine of salvation in his epistle to the Romans. Somebody asked me recently, what book would you have somebody to read and study? And I immediately would say Romans, so that you will understand what's going on. Why do we do what we do? And how do I know for sure that when I die, I don't perish? What shall it profit a man if you gain the whole world and lose your own soul? And then to realize that there are very sincere religious people in hell today, despite them being sincere, because they didn't understand the gospel. Paul writes it all out for us very thoroughly in his epistle to the Romans. And so if you look at just one verse in the beginning chapters of it, in Romans chapter 1, verse 18, he tells them about the wrath of God. For the wrath of God is revealed from heaven against all ungodliness and unrighteousness of men who hold the truth and unrighteousness. The wrath of God is revealed from heaven against all ungodliness. That means it's universal. The ungodliness is universal. The wrath of God is poured out on all of mankind, so that every mouth shall be stopped and declared guilty before God, for the cup of fury awaits. We've all been declared guilty. I have people that I talk to that have the audacity to tell me they don't sin. You just did sin. You lied. The cup of fury awaits them, and they only know that they're hanging in there by a thread. They're dangling over a cliff of fire, and they're hanging in there by a thread thinner than that of a spider. The severity. But this wrath of God is revealed from heaven. Everyone knows. Everyone knows. There's no such thing as an atheist. They're only liars. They know. If you go into the deepest, darkest tribes of Africa where the gospel had not been proclaimed, you'll find there's some kind of religion there where they do sacrifices. They're groping in the dark. They don't know, but they do know something. There's a God up there who's very upset. If you go over to chapter 3 and verse 23, he starts to explain why this is. The universal damnation. For all have sinned. All. For all have sinned and come short of the glory of God. It's a universal damnation, the wrath of God. But we have justice and justification. You have a payment, a satisfactory note. Payment must be made. Being justified freely by his grace through the redemption, that's a purchase. You're redeeming. It's as if you're redeeming your coupon. You have been justified freely by his grace through the redemption, the purchase, the payment, the heavy price that was owed, the redemption that is in Christ Jesus, whom God hath sent forth to be a propitiation. Now think of the mess of the cross. The gore of the cross matches, I would say excels, that of the Passover. So if the Passover soothed the wrath of God,

how much more the blood of the Son of God? How much more? Now, remember who the people of Egypt were. Were they good? No. Would to God we had died in Egypt. Moses, you're such a piece of garbage already. We can't even take you anymore. You know what? We're just going to build idols and we're gonna just do what we want to do and we're just absolutely going to rebel. Would to God we had died in Egypt. What kind of God is this that we serve? Aaron, make us a golden calf that we can have a rock party and dance and celebrate like we used to in Egypt. Were they good people? No. But because of the propitiation and the power that God has sent forth, they were redeemed. But they were still bad, just like you. Just like me. I'm bad, but I'm redeemed. Because of the high price of the redemption that is in Christ Jesus, whom God hath sent forth to be a propitiation on the cross. My God, why hast thou forsaken me? And as the Father's wrath was being poured out, it was soothed to the point and appeased and satisfied that finally right after he's dead and gives up the ghost, there's this calm. It just turns calm and quiet. And then you hear the words of the centurion say, surely, this was the Son of God. Propitiation was paid. In fact, Jesus Christ is God.

0: 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For more information, you can call the church at 330-554-7.
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8: Breaking news this hour from Town Hall. I'm Rich Thomason. Friday is the day, Switzerland the place. A preliminary U.S.-Iran peace deal is expected to be signed.
9: President Trump taking to Truth Social, writing, "The deal with the Islamic Republic of Iran is now complete. Congratulations to all. I hereby fully authorize the toll-free opening of the Strait of Hormuz and simultaneously herewith authorize the immediate removal of the United States naval blockade. Ships of the world, start your engines, let the oil flow." And Vice President J.D. Vance telling Fox News, "This deal will transform the Middle East for the next 50 years. Laura Winters reporting.
8: The ultimate fate of the Iranian nuclear program, apparently still up in the air, will be the subject of further talks in the coming 2 months. And as one war winds down, another rages on.
10: Ukraine's interior minister described the attack on the capital Kyiv as a major blow with significant destruction of civilian infrastructure. The city's mayor, Vitaly Klitschko, said some houses and cars caught fire after being hit by debris from drones. He said the attack damaged electricity lines and left more than 140,000 people without power. In the northeastern city of Kharkiv, at least 5 rescue workers were killed while putting out a fire caused by Russian strikes. Russia also says its territory has come under attack from Ukraine.
8: That's the BBC's Simon Hancock. President Trump is Geneva-bound. He's heading to the G7 summit. Federal experts investigating deadly plane crash in Missouri. A pilot and 11 others are killed when a plane was taking people on a skydiving outing over the weekend, crashed in a field and burst into flames. Stock futures are higher. Oil prices are lower following announcement of the Iran deal. The Dow futures are up 419 points. NASDAQ futures 583 points higher. More on these stories at townhall.com.
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0: In our last study, Joseph was in a very precarious position. He walked right into a trap set by his brothers. What's next for him? Well, that's what we're going to discover on this episode of Through the Bible with Dr. J. Vernon McGee. I'm Steve Schwetz, and as you grab your Bible and find your seat on the Bible bus, Greg and I have got a few minutes to share some encouraging responses from our ministry, this time in Germany.
1: Yes, that's right. Our German ministry goes all the way back to 1996, although the current translation, as many of our listening family know, we often will reproduce for various reasons. We might want to make a more current language production.
0: Yeah.
1: And I actually was able to train Kai-Uwe Waltschak, which is the he's a young guy, probably 50 years old, and they love him. The listeners love him. Back in 2012.
0: I was going to say, you know you're old when you call a young guy 50.
1: Yeah, I know. I know, Steve.
0: Okay. Well, let's get to the letters.
1: This is let's do that.
0: This is the first note
1: let's
0: from
1: move
0: Elizabeth.
1: On.
0: Oh, this is a letter from a note from Elizabeth. For almost 3 years now, we have been working with your materials in our small group. We always listen to a podcast beforehand and then discuss it together. We are so grateful for the materials and feel truly blessed. Thank you so much.
1: And Steve, long before we started talking about Through the Bible radio home groups or home groups, the Holy Spirit has been forming home groups for decades.
0: Yeah, okay? And they've been using it.
1: Yes, and he's a great organizer of ministry.
0: Yes.
1: All right, another listener writes this. We enjoy listening to the program with Kai-Uwe Waltschak, and that's, as I said, that's Dr. McGee in the German language. It is wonderful how vividly he teaches God's word. It makes me want to study often and learn more. Hmm. And Steve, let me just give a little background. I remember when I was training Kai-Uwe back in 2012, he was very intimidated. A lot of our speakers, they feel the weight of what they're being asked to do.
0: Yeah,
1: And he said, I don't know. I don't know whether God's going to use me. And we said, brother, just stay with the material and God will use you. So it's great to see this, you know, wonderful response of his teaching.
0: Yeah, that is an encouragement. And here's another one. This is a German listener who sent this note to us. Our small group, has been using your teaching for over 2 years to study God's word and understand it better. By God's grace, our group has grown tremendously during this time, and we always look forward to each episode.
1: Yeah, once again, we've been hearing this for decades. Back in the sort of radio-only days, we would often get letters of people that would say, we sit around at night, and we listen together and discuss, or we actually have often over the years gotten letters that said that people formed churches, and when it came time for the preacher, they just turned the radio on.
0: Yeah.
1: And so, you know, God has been using Through the Bible to minister to groups of people and churches.
0: Yeah, and I like the fact that we've now focused on the Bible companions for both the New Testament, and we're going to be completing the Old Testament, and I have done it in small groups myself where we use one of those Bible companions, available for free, by the way, on our website if you want to print them on PDF. Otherwise, you can order them through Amazon or through our website.
1: Yep.
0: Books of 10, and it's a great way to engage if you want to do something more than just listen to an individual program. So be sure to check those out. We don't want to focus a lot on that. We want to get to another listener letter here, but just a note to be thinking about if you're looking for resources to do a small group Bible study yourself.
1: Yes. I think we have time to hear from an app user who said, thank you very much for this truly valuable and very well-designed app. I am deeply grateful for God's word and am a joyful and faithful listener.
0: Hmm.
1: Thanks be to Jesus Christ for this opportunity to hear his word. As soon as I am financially able, I will send a donation.
0: Hmm. That is so encouraging. Greg, let me pray for us and the program as we begin. Heavenly Father, we are thankful for the fruit that we're continuing to see all over the world, but specifically in Germany. I pray that you would continue to bless the German language program of Through the Bible as it goes out, that people would listen to it in many different forms, that Bible studies would be formed, that churches would be birthed in part as a result of the ministry of Through the Bible. Pray that you would bless the teaching as it goes out now. In Jesus' name, amen. Now let's turn to Genesis 37 as we make our way through the Bible with Dr. J. Vernon McGee.
2: We come back to this 37th chapter of Genesis. If you have your Bible and we'll turn there, we're going to put in at the 20th verse. We got down through the 19th last time. This is a chapter that actually tells us about Joseph. He becomes the very important one. the next chapter we come to, 38, which we'll get into today, is a chapter that, again, seems not to be necessary for the book of Genesis. Some think they wished it had been left out, but it's very important to the story, and we'll see why when we get to it. It has nothing about Joseph, however. Now, as we come back, we will recall, I'm sure, we saw that Joseph, at 17 years of age, had become the favorite son of his father, and that he'd had these dreams that caused his brothers to hate him. They hated him before because his father was partial to him, and he apparently told his father about them, their evil deeds, and apparently they were engaged in quite a bit of it. This poor man Jacob really found out that God didn't approve of this matter of plurality of marriage by any means, and it certainly caused sorrow in his home. Now, we find that Joseph is sent by Jacob, his father, to seek his brethren. They had gone north. In fact, the matter is they'd gone all the way from Hebron up to Shechem, and when he got to Shechem, why, he couldn't find them, and the reason was the grass there wasn't too good that year, so they'd moved on up to Dothan, and a man there saw him wandering around and asked him who he was seeking. He told him, and this man said, well, the thing to do is to go up to Dothan, because he said, I heard them talking it over, and that's where they went. And so when Joseph went to Dothan, he found them, and they saw him coming with this coat. Apparently, we had sleeves in it that set it apart. In fact, that gave him a position above his brethren, and he certainly was not the oldest one by any means, or even next to the oldest. And as a result, why, we find that they are very jealous of him, and they've determined now to destroy him. In fact, they want to kill him. That's how much they hated him. And when he came up to them, they ridiculed, of course. And they said, behold, this dreamer cometh. And verse 20, come now therefore and let us slay him. Cast him into some pit, and we'll say some evil beast hath devoured him, and we'll see what will become of his dreams. Now, Reuben here, who has already lost his position as the firstborn, it'll be transferred to Judah. But Reuben actually stands out in a good light here. He has more mature judgment than the others. And verse 21 I'm reading, and Reuben heard it, and he delivered him out of their hands and said, let us not kill him. They would have slain him right there and then. But Reuben intervened, and he rescued him and said, look, brethren, let's not kill him. And Reuben said unto them, shed no blood, but cast him into the pit that's in the wilderness. Lay no hand upon him, that he might rid him out of their hands to deliver him to his father again. Now, it was Reuben's avowed purpose that when he was put in the pit, that he would slip back and take him out of the pit and take him home to his father and tell him what had happened. But when he was put in the pit, it came to pass, verse 23, when Joseph was come unto his brethren, they stripped Joseph out of his coat of many colors that was on him. In other words, that coat was like waving a red flag in front of a bull because they hated him. That set him apart from them. And they certainly didn't like that by any means, because several of them, according to the law of primogeniture, that is that the elder has prior claim, why, there were several of them that were older than he was. And they took him and cast him into a pit. And the pit was empty. There's no water in it. And they sat down to eat bread, and they lifted up their eyes and looked, and behold, a company of Ishmaelites came from Gilead with their camels, bearing spicery and balm and myrrh, going to carry it down to Egypt. These were traders that were going by. And Judas said unto his brethren, what profit is it if we slay our brother and conceal his blood? In other words, Judah now intervenes. It doesn't seem to be a very good plan of his, but at least he doesn't want murder to take place, and he doesn't want the blood to be on the hands of the brothers of Joseph. And he makes this suggestion, come and let us sell him to the Ishmaelites, and let not our hand be upon him, for he's our brother and our flesh, and his brethren were content. Well, they said, what we want to do is to get rid of him, and if we sell him to these Ishmaelites, they'll take him down to Egypt. That's where they're going, sell him into slavery, and that to us is just the same. It's getting rid of him, and slavery in many places was a living death anyway. Certainly, they'd never hear from him again. And so we read verse 28, then there passed by Midianites, merchantmen, and they drew, lifted up Joseph out of the pit, and sold Joseph to the Ishmaelites for 20 pieces of silver, and they brought Joseph into Egypt. Now, I'm sure that at this point, you're saying, well, Moses, make up your mind. You called them Ishmaelites at first, then you called them Midianites, now you come back and call them Ishmaelites again. What are they? And isn't this an error in the Bible? I was handed many years ago now by a student, and it had been handed to him a little blue paperback book that showed, I think, 1,000 or 2,000 errors in the Bible. I looked it over. I never found any errors except in that little book. And one of the errors was here. At one place it says Ishmaelites, another place Midianites, which is accurate. Well, let's look at this for a moment, because this is quite interesting, and it reveals how the critic and those that hate the Bible, how they can manufacture actually that which reveals something of the accuracy of it. Now, who were the Ishmaelites? Who was the father of the Ishmaelites? Abraham. Who's the father of the Midianites? Well, Abraham. You see, Ishmael was a son of Abraham by Hagar. Midian was a son of Abraham by Keturah that he married after the death of Sarah. Now, these are brethren, actually, Ishmaelites and Midianites. And they're akin to this crowd here, boys that are selling their brother, too, by the way. And after all, at this particular time, even an Israelite, there are not but 12 of them. And how many Ishmaelites do you think there'd be at this time? I doubt whether it'd be over 100 of them, that is, of all of them. And Midianites, how many of them would it be? Midian was born after Isaac was born, so that there could not probably have been maybe a dozen Midianites. Well, with the small groups like that, tribes in that day, and they're related, and the desert was traveling to Egypt, at least in that day, was dangerous. So they just joined together. And what Moses is trying to make clear to us as we read this is that the Ishmaelites and the Midianites had joined together. Small band of each made them stronger, and they're related. They understand each other. So they're on the way down to Egypt to do business. May I say that the Word of God makes good sense if you just let it make good sense. We are the folk that don't make good sense with it. And, of course, ignorance adds a great deal to the contradictions that people think they find. The contradiction is not in the Bible, but it's in the ignorance of people who read. And this, of course, is a good example. You can see how whoever wrote this knew exactly what the situation was in that day. Now, they sell Joseph, and they're taking Joseph down to the land of Egypt. And verse 29, and Reuben returned unto the pit, and behold, Joseph was not in the pit, and he rent his clothes. He returned unto his brethren and said, the child is not, and I, whither shall I go? And they took Joseph's coat and killed a kid of the goats and dipped the coat in the blood. Now, whether they brought Reuben in on this, I don't know. I'm of the opinion they did. I think they said, well, we sold him into Egypt, and he's halfway down there now. So they've got now to get some sort of a cock and bull story to tell old Jacob about what happened to Joseph. Now, what do? They took Joseph's coat, and they killed a kid of the goats and dipped the coat in the blood, and they sent the coat of many colors, and they brought it to their father and said, this have we found. Know now whether it be thy son's coat or no. Pretty clever, isn't it? Why, they act as if they never had seen Joseph. All that they knew according to their story, which is a lie, they said, why, we found this coat. And believe me, they knew that coat. They hated that coat. And they say, why, we don't recognize the coat, but do you recognize it? Could this be the coat of your son? Believe me, Jacob knew whose coat it was, and he knew it and said, it's my son's coat. An evil beast hath devoured him. Joseph is without doubt rent in pieces. This is the conclusion and the natural conclusion that he would come to, and the conclusion that these other sons of Jacob intended for him to. But let's pause now a moment, take a look at this. Does this matter of deceiving the father with a goat, does that remind you of anything that we've had before? Well, if you'll just think about this for a few moments, do you recall that when Jacob was a young fella, he and his mother connived together to deceive Isaac, and the thing they did was they killed a goat, and they cooked it up, you know, made him savory meat to eat, and then they took the skins of the goat and put it on the hands of Jacob, and he went in and deceived his father. And the thing has to do with a goat. Now, the brethren of Joseph, sons of Jacob now, they kill a goat. They dip the coat of many colors in the blood, and they come and hand it to old Jacob and said, do you recognize it? Jacob said, I sure do. I said, we found it up there. Looks like a wild beast or something must have got to him. Something happened to him. And old Jacob came to the conclusion that his boy's been killed. He's been deceived. Will you listen to this? He is deceived in the very way that he had deceived. Chickens come home to roost. The Word of God says, and says it very specifically, be not deceived. God is not mocked. Whatsoever a man sows, that shall he also reap. Not something else, not something similar, but the same thing. If you sow to the flesh, you will of the flesh reap corruption. This man Jacob did some bad sowing. He used deception. And in the same way in which he deceived his father, when he became a father, he's deceived in the identical way. You see, when you sow corn, you get corn. When you sow tares, you get tares. You get exactly what you sow. That's true in any realm you care to move it today. And it's certainly true in the moral and spiritual realm. And that's true today of any believer. If you think you can get by with sin and you're a child of God, you have another thought coming. In fact, you better take that other thought and not do the thing. Because God is no respecter of persons. He said this is the way it's going to be, and just because you are you, you don't get by with it. I talked to a minister, this has been now at least 5 years ago, that he got involved with another man's wife. It was a sordid story. As I talked with him, he tried to justify himself on the basis that he was something special of the Lord, that because he was who he was, he operated on a different plane and by a different rule book than anyone else. May I say, God's no respecter of persons. The very way in which this fella had sinned, it had come home to him. God says you don't get by with it at all. If you sin in this direction, the day will come. It took it a long time for the chickens to come home to roost, but they came home to roost for this man. Now, will you notice the grief of Jacob? And this is something else to note at this point. And Jacob rent his clothes, put sackcloth upon his loins, and mourned for his son many days. And all his sons, all his daughters, rose up to comfort him. But he refused to be comforted, and he said, for I'll go down into the grave unto my son mourning. Thus his father wept for him. And somebody is going to say, my, isn't that a demonstration of how much he loved his son Joseph? Well, I'll have to admit he certainly loved his son Joseph. But this man has not learned to walk by faith yet, friends. You remember the experience he had at Peniel? It was the deflation of the old ego, perpendicular pronoun I. The flesh collapsed there. But now he's got to learn to walk by faith. And he hadn't learned it. And he hasn't learned it at this point. You'll notice when you get to the 11th chapter of Hebrews and the example of faith of Jacob, you find nothing in his life. It's not until you get to the time of his death that you find faith really exhibited in his life. And if you want to know whether this is an exhibit of faith or not, compare the grief of this man to David at the weeping for his son and also of his weeping over Absalom. Now, David loved his son Absalom and loved that little one that was born just as much as Jacob loved his son, Joseph. But he also was a man of faith. And after he had grieved, he went on. He knew someday, he said, concerning that little one, he said, that little one can't come back to me. That's for sure. My grieving won't help there a bit. But I'm going to the little one someday. What faith? Poor Jacob, you see, not walking by faith, friends. This is abnormal grief. And Christian friend, and I'm talking, I'm sure, to some folk, you've lost a loved one. You can't get over it. I want to say to you, not brutally, but kindly, learn to walk by faith. You manifest the Christian life when you recognize that you can't bring that one back and your grieving is doing no good at all. But if the one you're grieving of is a child of God, you're a child of God, then walk by faith. You're going to see that one someday. And you're going to see that one and never be separated. Now, look, can't you walk by faith? Don't exhibit that lack of faith that is in the people of the world. And that's the way they grieve today. Now, we read verse 36, the last verse here. And the Midianites sold him into Egypt unto Potiphar, an officer of Pharaoh's and captain of the guard. Now we're going to leave Joseph right there, and we'll pick up his story in chapter 39. But we come to chapter 38, again, another chapter that seems to be about as necessary as a fifth leg on a cow. You just don't seem to need chapter 38 at all, and after you read the story, you rather wish it was left out of the Bible. I've had any number of people say, well, why is that chapter put in the Bible? May I say chapter 38 is the worst chapter in the Bible. We'll take that up next time and go into not too much detail, but some. But there's some names here. It's the sin of Judah, actually. It's the sin and the shame of Judah. And Judah is going to be the one, the tribe out of which the Messiah is coming. And there are some names that appear here that are quite interesting. And you find a name like Judah, and then you find a name like Tamar, and you say, my, I've seen these names before. Wonder where it was I saw them. Well, now, if you would turn to the first chapter of the New Testament, Gospel of Matthew, you read a genealogy there, and it's the genealogy of the Lord Jesus Christ. And you'll find out Judah begat Phares of Zerah of Tamar, and of all things. You say, well, you mean to tell me this is the line of the Lord Jesus? Yes, friends, it happens to be the line that leads to the Lord Jesus Christ. Amazing thing, isn't it, that this reveals the awful sin. And the Lord Jesus came in that line, friends. He really took our place down here, didn't he? He came into a sinful line. That's what the Word of God's trying to tell us. He was made in all points like as we are, yet he himself sent apart. But he came into that line, that human line, where all have sinned and come short of the glory of God. You'll see that chapter next time. Until then, may God richly bless you, my beloved.
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0: SRN News, I'm Rich Thomason in Washington. Friday is the day, Switzerland the place. A preliminary U.S.-Iran peace deal expected to be signed. President Trump says it will fully reopen the Strait of Hormuz and lift the U.S. blockade of Iranian ports. And as one war seems to wind down, another rages on. Russia launching a series of deadly attacks on Ukraine's capital, Kiev, overnight. Elsewhere in Ukraine, five rescue workers were killed in a Russian assault. President Trump is headed to Geneva now. He's going to the G7 summit there. Federal experts investigating a deadly plane crash in Missouri. A pilot and 11 others were killed when a plane that was taking people on a skydiving outing over the weekend crashed into a field and burst into flames. The Dow futures up 425 points. NASDAQ futures 600 points higher. This is SRN News.
1: Here's the 1-800-WATER-DAMAGED Cleveland West weather report.
2: Overnight showers cooled us down a bit. 70 degrees today with an evening low in the 60s. A high close to 80 tomorrow with mostly sunny skies and an evening temp once again in the 60s. That's your weather forecast on AM 1220 The Word. I'm Chris Lively. 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
6: And one of the goals we should have as a nation, especially for 250 more continuous years of God's amazing grace on this nation, is we must embrace the reality that there's only one truth. And it is embedded in the gospel of Jesus Christ.
3: That's a bold insight from Senator Tim Scott about the Judeo-Christian values that have guided America from the beginning as a nation. The Founding Fathers set us on a path toward true north, and as we celebrate 250 years, our prayer is we don't lose our way. Well, welcome to Focus on the Family with Jim Daly. I'm John Fuller.
7: You know, John, we can't deny the powerful role that the Christian faith has had in our founding as a nation, in our development as a nation. For those that can't see that or don't bother to study it, it's self-evident. I mean, the Founding Fathers, they had a deep dependence on deity. Most were Christians and found their faith in Christ. And it is part of why they structured the government the way they did, separations of power. It's because they knew that the heart of man was evil. And if we have power, it corrupts us. Mm-hmm. And Senator Scott has captured that great theme in his book called One Nation, Always Under God, where he's provided inspiring snapshots of men and women who lived with conviction, courage, sacrifice, helping to shape our country into what it is today. I so look forward to everybody hearing this conversation. It is good.
3: Yeah, and it includes his personal story, which is fascinating. It's very hopeful. And you had this conversation with Senator Scott for your podcast, Refocus with Jim Daly. Senator Scott represents the state of South Carolina. And let's go ahead and listen on today's episode of Focus on the Family with Jim Daly.
7: Senator Scott, it is so good to have you back at Focus on the Family, even though it's virtual, but here at Refocus as well. Thanks for being with me.
6: Well, thank you, Jim. It's good to be with you. I certainly love sitting next to you in wonderful Colorado Springs and enjoying time together. But as iron sharpens iron, we'll have to do it over a distance.
7: You know what's what people need to know? I remember the first time we met. I'm not sure you'll recall this, but it was at Reagan Airport, and we sat, I think, and had a bite to eat together, along with my colleague, Tim Gegline, who worked in the Bush administration. And I remember when you left, I just said to Tim, that is like the greatest guy. He's just a regular guy doing incredible things. And it seems like to me, the Lord, you have an anointing, is how we would say it in the Christian community. It's like the Lord's hand has been on you since you were a child.
6: Well, I certainly am thankful for praying. You know, we look at the book of Timothy and we see his grandmother and his mother, Eunice and Lois. And for me, it was my grandmother, Louita, and my mother, Frances, who sowed seeds very early in my existence, so much so that I think God always honors the prayers of those who go before us. But as a result of that, I have been a man and at that point a boy who understood the importance of church. Now, church is not being a Christian, but it is a good foundation to start from. And so around the age of 11, I first walked down the aisle of the Baptist Church, Morris Street Baptist Church in Charleston, and gave my life to Christ. But it wasn't until I was 18, 7 years later, that I understood Lord and Savior. And I got to tell you, as a guy who has done it fairly inconsistently for a long time, the older I get, the more I appreciate the sovereign hand of God on my life. And I was writing about that this morning, Jim, in my prayer journal, that without my permission, God has done the most remarkable things that I thought impossible. God has made possible, to include getting married, becoming a senator, and living my mama's America dream. It's amazing what God will do if you give him permission to really take over your life. And I keep taking it back, Jim. I tell you the truth.
7: Yeah, that's the problem with us. We keep taking it back. Hey, let me ask you a question. Just a few weeks ago, I was in Charleston. I haven't spent a lot of time there, but we have a great donor base in that community. And we had dinner at a donor's home. It was beautiful. And we had probably about, 20, 25 couples there. But here's the thing I wanted to mention, and it kind of moves into the direction I wanted to take the conversation. As we were headed back out toward the airport, we went in front of, I believe, the historic building where the slave trade began.
6: Yeah,
7: I snapped a couple of pictures of it, and I thought, what a monumental location. This is where the first slaves were sold as slaves, as I understand it. And they've preserved the building, and you can take a tour of that in Charleston. But that aims right at the core point that any institution of man is imperfect. But when you look at where America has come over these last 250 years, you are evidence, my friend, of a country that is improving. And you're part of that great improvement, that the fact that minority folks can rise and be senators and be governors and be president with President Obama. I may not agree with all of the policies, but that was a proud day. I was proud of my country when we elected the first black president. But speak to it from your unique vantage point. My goodness.
6: Well, I'll say without any question that I am, when I say I'm living my mother's American dream, in so many ways, my grandfather's as well. My story is a story of cotton to Congress. I mean, it starts back with my youngest memories of the Deep South being a segregated place where we had the KKK walking through the streets of Charleston, where my brother, when he was in high school, I was in the eighth grade, there was a race riot at my high school. And then 4 years later, I'm elected to student government president. One of the things that I find to be remarkable about the story of America is that MLK, Martin Luther King Jr., got it right, that the arc of the moral universe bends towards justice. And we are probably the poster child of justice as a nation. All across the world, people stop and wonder what makes America so unique. And how is my story, a kid born in the Deep South in the 1960s, how do I become the Congress member for the city where the Civil War started? And how do I become a United States Senator for the state that really helped during the Civil War times? The answer is simple. It's the grace of God and the evolution of the Southern heart. It is on display everywhere you are willing to look, that God's infinite wisdom is deposited in the hearts and minds of men and women. And when we respond to his call, the most remarkable things happen. We actually look back at our founding fathers, and we say that when they wrote these words, we hold these truths to be self-evident, that all men are created equal and, frankly, endowed by a creator with unalienable rights. That proposition is rare on the earth. And when we live up to our highest ideal as Christians, And as Americans, we find that our compass points towards true north. Yeah. And we don't become colorblind because God did not intend that to be so. But we understand that every single human has inherent value because they come from God. And when we treat each other that way, Jim, the most remarkable thing happens. Even a guy like me, Tim Scott, gets elected to the United States Senate because people in my community decided to judge me not on the color of my skin, but on the content of my character that was framed through a Southern experience where people, very disjointed people from different communities, different walks of life, different complexions, different amount of melanin in your skin, so to speak, came together to help me, A, understand the value of prayer, B, understand that faith without works is dead, and C, to apply God's way instead of my way.
7: Yeah.
6: And it humbled me after it broke me, and then God rebuilt me. And that story is available all across the country, but I, without doubt,
7: that's the redemption
6: having it happen
7: side.
6: In Charleston, South Carolina is one of the most powerful things.
7: Yeah.
6: And to be a part of it.
7: Yeah, it's so true. And I think the sooner we can get on that highway, the highway of true north, as you said, the better off we're going to be. Listen, I want to cover, I know we got some time limitations, some of the great stories that you captured here in your book, One Nation, Always Under God, which I love that twist, by the way. But one of stories was Samuel Davies. And let's go to him. It's colonial period. Who was he and what did he do?
6: Well, Samuel Davies was a fantastic preacher who understood the profound impact that the gospel of Jesus Christ had had in his life, was having in America, and wanted to continue to see it expand. One of the reasons why I included his story in the book, One Nation, Always Under God, is I want to make sure that our reference point begins and ends with the gospel. It doesn't begin, like we just talked about, it doesn't begin or end with my experience in South Carolina or your experience today living in Colorado. It only starts and finishes with the gospel. And so when we understand that, we should be able to compare notes against what we're experiencing and what the gospel says is true. When that happens as a nation, we stay on the right course. When we, this is where I think we get in trouble. We're all going to sin and fall short. That's just a fact. That's why we have Jesus as our Savior.
7: Right.
6: But when you start calling wrong right, I think you bring about something that is akin to the judgment that we do not want to see. Mm-hmm. I think we have to be very, very careful not to say, because I did it and it felt good, it must be right. That is wrong.
7: Wow.
6: We know the definition of right because our founding fathers, through the grace of God, wrote it well because it was written based on what is right. And that's going to be my consistent message as we go through the pages of the book and the chapters as well as the people. They all had to fight and struggle, sometimes with themselves, sometimes with the world they were living in, to get it right. And that's why I think it's helpful for America today, so that we can struggle with ourselves, struggle with what's around us, so that we get it right and we bring glory and honor to the Lord and preserve this nation.
7: Yeah, which is so true. Dorothea Dix is another character that you highlighted. Tell us about her and her story.
6: Dorothea Dix was someone committed to those who were suffering from mental health. As she felt the burden and the responsibility to travel this country at the end of the day to look at and witness insane asylums, what they were called back in the day, mental health facilities.
7: Right.
6: And if you think back through recent history, the last 50 years, 40 years or so, we've shuttered so many hospitals for the mentally unstable that we have done a disservice. Yeah. We put those folks in jail as opposed to a more humane treatment through hospitals that were developed for them. Dorothea Dix in her time actually fought for the expansion and the humane treatment of those who were in facilities. She understood that because we have intrinsic value, how we treat the least of these, Matthew 25, is we will be responsible for that before our King of Kings and the Lord of Lords. And I love her story because it's a story of sacrifice It's a story of being educated, and it's a story of taking action, something we as Americans need to always do. Take a look at the most vulnerable in our society and do the best we can for those who can't do it for themselves.
7: I love that. Part of that action story of hers, she was alive during Abraham Lincoln's presidency. The fascinating insight that she helped derail a potential assassination
6: attempt.
7: Tell that story. That's remarkable.
6: Yeah. No. Once again, here's a woman, because you think about the time that we're talking about too. Right. By the way, here's a woman who is charged with the responsibility, given a gift from God, who's able to sniff out through associates a plot to kill the president, and she, through the help of a lot of other folks, were able to snuff it out and to help him avoid what would have been, I think, an assassination without any question.
7: And think about that. I mean, that could have changed, would have changed,
6: it would have changed
7: the course of history. His presidency would have been shorter, maybe not even been able to sign the Emancipation Proclamation. So, man, that's a big deal.
6: Powerful story. It once again reinforces an important point, very much like Jeremiah 1, verse 5 tells us that before Jeremiah was in his mother's womb, he was already called to be a prophet. Timing is so important in life, and sometimes I don't understand the good Lord's infinite wisdom, but what I do understand is that certain people rise at the right time, and it's happened time and time again in America, specifically, globally, without question. Certain men and women rise at the right time, and Abraham Lincoln rose at the right time, and his life was preserved by Dorothea Dix and others, probably more than once, by the way. I can't imagine the number of attempts at his life, but he was able to finish the course, much like MLK, finishing the 13th Amendment, and because of that, he finished his work, and unfortunately, he went to be with the Lord thereafter. But the truth of the matter is, without his steady hand, I'm not sure what the country would look like and how our integrity would have been protected, other than President Abraham Lincoln doing what, frankly, no one else could have accomplished at that time.
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7: You know, your book obviously is filled with these great stories. I was doing something we do here at Focus, a commentary, a 90-second commentary. It's both on secular radio stations and some Christian radio stations. But just yesterday, I was voicing them, and Kenny Chapman writes these scripts. He's brilliant, and he found a couple of incredible stories. One was Keisha Thomas, if I'm remembering correctly. I think she was at a political rally in the 80s, and a guy with either Nazi tattoos or a Nazi T-shirt showed up, and men began to beat him and kick him to the ground and were, you know, terribly beating this man. She, a black woman, jumped on top of this guy and said, "Stop it. No one is beaten into kindness."
6: Wow.
7: Okay, now here's the kicker. Here's the kicker. Years later, that Nazi guy's son contacted her to say, "Thank you, you broke the bonds of hatred in our family."
6: Wow.
7: That would fit in your book.
6: That would be, listen, that's a whole new book. Thank you very much.
7: But isn't that a great story of how to change attitudes, which is the bigger theme of what you're talking about? How do we change, especially we Christians, how do we change attitudes? It's not by belligerence. It's not by, and you, oh my goodness, Senator Scott, you're in the toughest job in the world. I've been there many times. You and I have dined together.
6: Yes,
7: people are in your face all the time that don't agree with your point of view, and they are trying to make you angry. How do you deal with that?
6: Well, I got to tell you, one of the things, thank God for the Word of God, and thank God for really good friends. Number one, the Word of God. Ephesians 4:15 reminds me to speak the truth in love. Those two ingredients are very important. They're both active ingredients. And when we activate them, we are going to be infinitely better off. Number two, my good friend, the former Congress member Trey Gowdy, has told me 1,000 times, it is hard to insult someone into changing their minds. And so what I take from that is it's my responsibility. I've been asked some very tough questions, especially as a pro-life Christian who happens to be in public office, on how do you allow your faith to guide you? And not how do you allow your faith to guide you? How do you let your faith guide you is the question they're asking me. I've been asked that question from some folks from Colorado, frankly. And my answer was, you should thank God Almighty I let my faith guide me and not just my own natural instincts. Mm-hmm. And so here's the point. We are spiritual beings. You cannot force me into changing my mind, but you can woo me, or as Jesus did through the grace of God, love me into changing my mind. Not by giving me false flattery or false pretense, but by sharing the truth in a piercing, convicting, not condemning way. We see that play out over and over again in the gospel, whether it's a woman caught in adultery, the Samaritan. We see these stories, high profile stories in the gospel of Jesus Christ, where in fact, the love is present, but so is the truth. Mm. And I oftentimes look at I call it the Hall of Fame in Hebrews 11, and to see Rahab in the Hall of Fame just reminds me that the way he judges is not exactly how we judge here on the planet. And right. So leave room for him to do what he does best and then follow his lead.
7: You know, I've often asked myself, like, being in that moment when we die, and by the way, everybody's going to experience this. You're going to die and you're going to be present in front of the Father. And I'm thinking to myself, does he say to me, or do I say to him, I loved as best as I can, or I tried to hold people accountable as best as I can. And I can never rectify that. I think the Lord's going to be very pleased that I exhibited love for other people, especially people that hated me because of him. Mm. Right as we wrap up here, kind of the two last points I'd love for you to comment on. One is the awakenings that God uses. You know, sometimes we as Christians, we fret. We watch the news, Senator, and we see the conflict. Yes. Now, in that context, you've got to roil and fight and you got to persuade and all that. Is there hope that God will again show an awakening for this country so more people, not just in a political context, but in a spiritual context, have an awakening? How do we get there?
6: I think we are on the verge of seeing a great explosion and hopefully a revival that sweeps the country, not just in Washington, but listen, we're seeing it, frankly, on college campuses, which I think is very difficult to understand and appreciate. Young people are so often the folks we point to and say, boy, can't wait for them to grow up and they'll know better and they'll do better. Well, the truth of the matter is, on many college campuses, I'm thinking about Ohio State and their football team. They were literally having revival on the campus led by some of the most powerful forces on a college campus, which are football players. Yeah. And so when you see that happening, you know that there's a great awakening happening around the country. We've also seen the fact that God is working here in D.C. I attend a Bible study where we have Republicans and Democrats actually opening the Word of God and studying the Word. Now, there's only about 8 of us that come to that Bible study, but I understand there are dozens of Bible studies across D.C. where not just legislators, but their staff are actually involved and engaged in knowing Jesus better and then putting him to work. The good news is I'm never going to bring Jesus down to the political level, but I'm always going to try to bring myself and my colleagues to his level. Yeah. And that is my responsibility as a Christian in public service, is to show people the light. Don't compromise by saying maybe they're right when they're inconsistent with the gospel of Jesus Christ, but I should be open to them telling me that there might be something that I'm doing that is inconsistent with the gospel of Jesus Christ. And then if we know it enough, we can open it and see what it really says. Yeah. That kind of opportunity is available and expanding here in Washington. And I pray that his kingdom would come and that his will would be done here in D.C., across this country, and around the world.
7: Senator Scott, I mean, I couldn't put it any better, and I'm so grateful for our time together. Thank you for what you represent. I mean, really, beyond our friendship, but and who you are, it inspires me to know people are there in D.C. that are doing the Lord's work, and I mean that sincerely. So God bless you. God bless your family, and man, just keep on moving. And if we can ever be of help, let me know. Thank you.
6: Well, thank you very much, Jim. Let me just say in closing, if you haven't gotten your copy of One Nation Always Under God, get your copy. You'll love America even a little bit more. And number two, I've been watching Focus on the Family listening to Focus on Family on the radio for more than 30 years. I got to tell you, I am so thankful that when that transition happened several years ago, that you were chosen by the Lord and by James to take over the helm there. You've done a beautiful job.
7: Well,
6: and may the Lord, our God, continue to bless you in ways that go beyond your imagination, according to Ephesians 3:20.
7: Well, that means a lot to me. Thank you so much. God bless you. God bless the Senate as you endeavor to lead. Take care.
6: Thanks, sir.
3: Well, Senator Tim Scott has been our guest today on Focus on the Family with Jim Daly, and what an encouraging conversation. Jim, that was really good, and we're providing a link to the entire discussion online for your podcast, Refocus with Jim Daly.
7: John, I love Senator Scott's emphasis on the Christian faith, and I also appreciate him sharing about the importance of telling the truth in love. You know, it feels like the compass of life is spinning now. Where is true north? You know, when you talk to people that don't believe in God, don't have a faith in Christ, you know, they're just looking at cultural things to set that compass. And Jesus himself said, I am the way, the truth, and the life. He declared it. And so at the very least, I'd encourage you, no matter where you're at in your faith journey, if you don't have faith in Christ, study it. You know, Lee Strobel wrote a book called Case for Christ. Mm-hmm. And he's done the homework. He was trying to disprove Christ to his wife, who had become a Christian. And man, if you want the evidence, this is the journalist, the atheist journalist, that got it done. And mm-hmm. he went and did all that. You can read that book, Case for Christ, and better understand the evidence for Jesus's life. And God has worked through imperfect people and imperfect institutions for 250 years now in America, including the church. It is not perfect. There are errors made, and there is poor judgment and lapses and sin, because we're sinners saved by grace. But as we celebrate 250 years in America, man, the Lord can still bring and will bring renewal in our time if we can turn toward him.
3: Mm-hmm. Yeah, let me encourage you to get a copy of Senator Scott's compelling book, One Nation Always Under God. It's filled with inspiring stories of men and women whose Christian faith helped shape our nation. And these stories are going to inspire your family to have confidence in Christ and offer opportunities for conversations with your children and your grandchildren.
7: You know, John, let me also emphasize here, one of the things I think that weakens us, obviously, as believers, is not being in the Word, not reading the Word, to where the Holy Spirit can bring those things to mind when we need them. John 8:31 and 32 says, if we abide in God's Word, there you go, we will know the truth, and the truth will set us free. And I see that in marriages through our Hope Restored efforts, trying to get these marriages back together, parenting crises that people call. We want you to call because we want to help you. But so often it's because we're not rooted in the Word and know how to live this life in a way that's full of God's wisdom.
3: Yeah, yeah. We encourage you to dive into your Bible, read it, and find the difference that it makes in your life and in the lives around you. 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And on behalf of the entire team, thanks for listening to Focus on the Family with Jim Daly. I'm John Fuller, inviting you back as we...
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10: We're looking at the signs that Jesus said would precede his literal visible return to this earth. 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
11: Welcome to Pathway to Victory with author and pastor Dr. Robert Jeffress. Well, some people think that being a Christian is supposed to be easy, but in reality, Christians aren't exempt from suffering. In fact, our suffering is actually guaranteed. Today on Pathway to Victory, Dr. Robert Jeffress describes the rising level of persecution that Christians around the world can expect to see. But first, let's take a moment to hear some important ministry updates.
9: Thanks, David, and welcome again to Pathway to Victory. Perhaps you realize that Amy and I had the blessing of becoming first-time grandparents in an abundant way. In 2017, our daughter Julia gave birth to triplets. In addition to the happiness we feel, I'll confess, we've had moments of deep reflection as well. My three grandchildren, and yours too, are entering a world that shuns Christian values and the principles we hold dear. Now, you might say, that's not a very cheerful outlook. Well, that's precisely why I'm giving my life to impacting the culture while there's still time. And that's what Pathway to Victory is all about. And right now, Pathway to Victory is the recipient of a $1.5 million matching challenge. And this positions us to catapult Pathway to Victory to new heights of impact in the coming year. Plus, while this matching challenge is active, you have the opportunity to double the impact of your contribution. But that's not all, because I'm going to thank you for your generous gift by sending you two exclusive resources. So stay with us to hear all the details about these exclusive gifts I've set aside for you. But right now, it's time to open our Bibles to Matthew 24. How can we survive in a world where persecution is growing stronger every day? I've titled today's message, Christians in the Crosshairs.
10: I thought it was appropriate that I begin the message today with the story of one of the most courageous mothers in the world today, one I had the opportunity to meet just several months ago. You're probably familiar with the name of Maryam Ibrahim. She's the Sudanese woman, a 27-year-old medical doctor who was arrested in the Sudan and tried and convicted for apostasy and adultery. Apostasy because she converted from Islam to Christianity. Even though she never personally embraced the Muslim faith, they still accused her of apostasy. She was accused and found guilty of adultery because she had sex with her husband, who happened to be a Christian, and the Muslims did not recognize that marriage. After her trial, she was sentenced to death by hanging for apostasy and for 100 lashes for adultery. She stood before the Sudanese prosecutor. Time and time again, he gave her the opportunity to recant of her faith in Jesus Christ. And each time she uttered those words that have now become famous, when asked to renounce Jesus Christ as her Savior, she said, "I am a Christian and I will always be a Christian." As a result, she was sent to prison. She was placed in shackles, and the prison officials refused to unchain her even when she gave birth to her child. As a result of the outcry of millions of people around the world, Maryam Ibrahim was finally released from that Sudan prison, and she traveled to America, where I had the chance to meet her. When she was interviewed by Megyn Kelly on The Kelly File, Maryam Ibrahim said that her heart breaks for the women of Sudan. And then she added these words, "There are many Maryams in Sudan and throughout the world. It's just not me." In our series, we're looking at the signs that Jesus said would precede his literal visible return to this earth. And one of those signs Jesus talked about was an increase in both the intensity and frequency of persecution for those who follow him. Jesus said it this way in John 16:33, "In the world you will have tribulation, but take courage, I have overcome the world." And today when we hear stories like that of Miriam Ibrahim, we seem to think, well, that's for the Middle East. That happens in other places, but that would never happen here. Ladies and gentlemen, there is absolutely no guarantee in Scripture that we who live in this country will be exempt from persecution. In fact, there's every guarantee that we will experience persecution. Jesus said as much in Matthew chapter 5. In verses 1 to 10, he gives those qualities of a disciple that we call the Beatitudes. But then he begins in verse 11 and says, if you exhibit those qualities, if you're a true follower of mine, be ready for persecution. Verse 11, Jesus said, blessed are you, not if, but when men cast insults at you and persecute you and say all kinds of evil against you falsely on account of me. Rejoice and be glad, for your reward in heaven is great, for so they persecuted the prophets who were before you. Let's take a moment and briefly survey what is happening around the world to Christians. First of all, let's talk about the Christians in Iraq. The Islamic State of Iraq and Syria, we call them ISIS, captured the city of Mosul. Mosul is the ancient city of Nineveh, where Jonah ministered. And for the last 2,000 years, it has been a Christian community. And yet, ISIS came in, and as a result of a purge of all Christians, today there are no Christians remaining in Mosul. They've all fled. Homes and churches have been turned into bomb factories and torture chambers. All of the Christian sites have been shuttered. In many ways, these Christians in Iraq and the Middle East are experiencing what the writer of Hebrews talked about in Hebrews 11, beginning with verse 35. And others were tortured, not accepting their release in order that they might obtain a better resurrection. And others experienced mockings and scourgings, yes, also chains and imprisonment. They were stoned, they were sawn in two, they were tempted, they were put to death with the sword. They went about in sheepskins and goatskins, being destitute, afflicted, ill-treated, men of whom the world was not worthy, wandering in deserts and mountains and caves and holes in the ground. That's the fate, that is the experience right now of our brothers and sisters in Christ in the Middle East. You look at what is happening in China. Bob Fu, who is the founder of China Aid, said that Christians in China face the worst persecution since the Cultural Revolution. He said, quote, there have been forced demolitions, the removal of crosses, over 300 churches have been attacked, pastors have been sentenced to 12 years in prison, multiple believers have been attacked and hospitalized, and thousands of police were mobilized to attack a church. This has not been since the time of the Cultural Revolution. It is overwhelming. Bob Fu has been tortured for his own faith in Christ. He had to flee Beijing in the middle of the night. He knew that at some point he would have to take some prison theology behind bars. He added, that's the experience of Chinese Christians. We were always told that if you wanted to be a faithful follower of Jesus, you would have to take that course. We're seeing persecution around the world. You say, well, it's always been that way since the beginning of time. Yes, it has. But there is an increase in this persecution. Did you know there were more martyrs in the 20th century than all the other centuries combined together? Jesus said, these things are going to be like the birth pangs of a woman. They will increase in intensity and in frequency. Persecution was part of the Christian movement at the beginning. We're seeing it around the world today. Did you know persecution will escalate and reach its zenith during a future period of time we call the tribulation? Christians will be slaughtered by the millions for their faith in Jesus Christ. You said, no, wait a minute. During the tribulation, I thought all Christians were going to be raptured. We were going to get out of here, that there weren't going to be any Christians. It's true. The church will be raptured before the final 7 years of Earth's history. But during that final 7 years, many people will come to faith in Christ, but they will pay a terrible price to do so. And John said, as he looked forward through the corridor of history, that many of those who become Christians will be martyred. In Revelation 6:9, he says, "And when he broke the fifth seal, I saw underneath the altar the souls of those who had been slain because of the word of God and because of the testimony which they had maintained." The catalyst for this persecution will be the rule of the final world dictator that we commonly call Antichrist. He will launch an attack against both the Jews and Christians. He sees them as one. Just as radical Islam sees them as one, the people of the book, so the Antichrist will see Jews and Christians alike and will announce an attack against them. In Revelation 13:7, John says, "And it was given to him," that is the Antichrist, "to make war with the saints and to overcome them. And the authority over every tribe and people and tongue and nation was given to him." During that period of time, no one will be able to buy or sell goods or services, whether it's food, water, healthcare. You won't be able to have that unless you take the identification code called the Mark of the Beast. Look at Revelation 13, verses 16 and 18. "And he causes all, the small and the great, and the rich and the poor, and the free men and the slaves, to be given a mark on the right hand or on their forehead. And he provides that no one should be able to buy or to sell except the one who has the mark, either the name of the beast or the number of his name. Here is wisdom. Let him who has understanding calculate the number of the beast, for the number is that of a man, and his number is 666. Now think about that. Unless you take that mark that shows your allegiance to government and to government's leader, you won't be able to buy food for yourself or your children. You won't be able to have the medication you need for yourself or for your children. You will be denied healthcare access unless you show allegiance to this one world government. You say, how is such a thing is possible? How could government control our lives like that? You know, all you have to do is take out your smartphone and look at it right now. No, please don't do it, because you'll never put it up again. But if you were to pick up your smartphone, embedded in that smartphone is a chip. And that chip connects to a GPS that allows you to know where you are and where you're going. It also allows other people to know where you are and where you're going. That same technology allows you to track packages that you have shipped for delivery. And pretty soon, that same technology will be able to track every action that we have. I came across an article entitled, "Nine Real Technologies That Will Soon Be Inside You." And in this article, Michael Edelhart describes implantable smartphones, healing chips, cyber pills that will actually communicate to your doctor. He talked about something called smart dust, which will be placed inside of us. Smart dust, he describes as arrays of full computers with antennas, each much smaller than a grain of sand. And the smart computers inside of you will be able to organize themselves into the body, into as-needed networks to power a whole range of complex internal processes. Now, many of these things will be for good. These things will be able to attack cancer or bring pain relief or store advanced medical data inside of us. But even this article closes with these words: this technology could be used also to ID every single human being. And where does that lead? I think we know where it's leading. If you take the Bible seriously, I mean, if you really believe what Revelation 13 and 16 says, that there is going to be a mark that will be given to everyone who shows allegiance to the beast, and without that mark, you won't be able to buy or sell, then you have to take this seriously. There'll be all kind of rationalization for why we need to take this mark. National security, for example. We need to ID everyone. or more efficient taxation to make sure there are no black market transactions, everything gets recorded so that the government can tax it. There'll be all kind of logical reasons for this identification system, but we know where it is leading. Look, the Bible says we know that in the beginning there was persecution against believers. We've seen that persecution right now is the norm around the world, the greatest level it's been in history. We also know that in the future, there is going to be a worldwide persecution of Christians. Why do we think that we are going to be exempt here in the United States? Listen, I believe personally in the rapture of the church. But contrary to what some people say about the rapture, that doesn't mean we get a pass on persecution. I think things could be very, very, very terrible before the church is finally raptured. There's no guarantee of exemption from persecution. There is every guarantee of it, and we need to be prepared for it. Well, what is persecution? Let's talk about what persecution is. One dictionary defines it this way: hostility or ill treatment, especially because of race or political or religious beliefs. Applied to the Christian faith, being persecuted means enduring unfair treatment because of either your words or your deeds that you do in the name of Jesus Christ. It can be anything from ridicule that you endure for wearing a cross to school or work, all the way to the other end of the spectrum, and that means martyrdom for the faith, and anything in between those two extremes. Now, if you never take a stand for your faith, if you never act differently than those around you, you never have to worry about persecution. It's only those who stand for their faith. For example, students, if you remain quiet when a professor is standing up and ridiculing the Bible and blaspheming God, if you remain quiet, you never have to worry about experiencing a lower grade. If you're a pastor listening to this message and you never speak out against moral issues in the world today, you'll never have to worry about being criticized by people outside the church or even inside the church. Nobody's going to bother you. They'll leave you alone. If your parents are not a Christian and you talk to them about their need for Christ in a respectful way, if you choose never to talk to them about their need for Christ, you'll never have to worry about being thrown out of the house or suffering their wrath. If you're married to a non-Christian and you surrender to his or her desire that you quit going to church or that you not take the children to church, if you surrender to those wishes, you'll never have to worry about disharmony in your marriage. But if you do take a stand for Jesus Christ, get ready. You are going to suffer. It is inevitable. Again, Jesus talked about that in Matthew 24, verses 8 and 9. He said, "But all of these things are merely the beginning of birth pangs. Then they will deliver you to tribulation and will kill you, and you will be hated by all the nations on account of my name." That's something you can bank on. Well, what should we be doing in order to prepare for this coming persecution? Some of you are experiencing it already, but what are we to do to prepare for it? I want you to turn in your Bibles to 1 Peter chapter 4. 1 Peter chapter 4. Most scholars believe that Peter wrote this letter while Nero was the emperor of Rome. However, he wrote this letter 1 year before the empire-wide ban on Christianity began. In other words, before Nero began persecuting all Christians for every reason, Peter wrote this letter. So as Peter wrote this letter, things were beginning to heat up in the culture. Christians were sporadically being targeted, but the worldwide ban had not yet begun. In many ways, the situation then mirrors our situation here in America. People aren't being beheaded yet in America for their faith. They're not going to prison yet, but things are starting to heat up. That's the direction things are going. And so Peter has a strong word for us today as well. Look at verses 12 and 13. He says, "Beloved, do not be surprised at the fiery ordeal among you, which comes upon you for your testing, as though some strange thing were happening to you. But to the degree that you share the sufferings of Christ, keep on rejoicing, so that also at the revelation of his glory, you may rejoice with exultation." I want you to look at that phrase, don't be surprised. You know, sometimes, and I'll put myself in this category, we get surprised when we suffer for Christ's sake. We think, wait a minute, I'm supposed to get rewarded for doing right. I'm not supposed to suffer for doing right. And yet Peter says, don't be surprised when you suffer for Christ as though it were odd, that it were strange. And then he adds that word at the beginning, beloved. That word means literally as those deeply loved by God. When you suffer in your workplace, when you suffer in a relationship, when you suffer at school for following Christ, remember, you're deeply loved by God. Your suffering doesn't mean God has forgotten about you or that he doesn't care about you. This is just part of the price for following Christ. And frankly, it's the price we don't hear that often.

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6: What purpose for suffering? Since Christ also suffered for you, leaving you an example for you to follow in his steps. And who was this Christ? Look at verse 22. Who committed no sin, nor was any deceit found in his mouth. That is, he suffered for no reason. He did nothing that merited his suffering. Verse 23, and while being reviled, he did not revile in return. While suffering, he uttered no threats, but he kept entrusting himself to him who judges righteously. Jesus was treated unfairly.
7: Because Jesus suffered, none of us should be surprised when persecution shows up on our doorstep. It's to be expected. And it falls to every believer in Jesus Christ to get ready for whatever comes our way. Well, I'm going to share much more about today's subject. But first, I'm eager to remind you about the wonderful In God We Trust matching challenge that's in process right now. 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So please, get in touch today. 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
8: 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I'm David J. Mullins, inviting you to join us next time when Dr. Jeffress concludes this message titled Christians in the Crosshairs. 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
2: Overnight showers cooled us down a bit. 70 degrees today with an evening low in the 60s. A high close to 80 tomorrow with mostly sunny skies and an evening temp once again in the 60s. That's your weather forecast on AM 1220 The Word. I'm Chris Live.
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0: What is it that you think should distinguish every Christian community from the surrounding culture? Is it morality, good works, exuberant singing? We'll hear the answer today on Truth for Life as Alistair Begg examines the new commandment Jesus gave his disciples. We're in John's Gospel, chapter 13.
1: Not only are there places that we'll remember all our lives, but we also remember sounds as well as sights. The title for our study today has to do with a sound. The title of the study today is When the Rooster Crows. When the Rooster Crows. It's not difficult to imagine that routinely throughout the course and the balance of his life, Peter, upon hearing that familiar sound on a daily basis, would be inevitably reminded of that evening that he spent in the courtyard. And then also reminded of the way in which that scene was painted over, if you like, covered over, renewed, transformed by another scene, the scene that took place when Jesus made breakfast for the disciples on the shore after his resurrection. And I don't think there is any doubt at all that if Peter was able to join us, to come back and be a part of our services today, he would sing heartily, "Our sins, they are many, his mercy is more." The departure of Judas has given rise to the 11 now being under the tutelage of Jesus in a very personal way. And once again, if you see your text in front of you there in 31 and into 32, Jesus reminds them of what he has already said in one of our previous studies about the wheat that falls, unless a grain of wheat falls into the ground and dies, it remains alone, but then out of that will come this growth. And we thought then about Jesus being glorified. And so once again, he gives voice to this. It seems fairly difficult, doesn't it? Now is the Son of Man glorified, and God the Father is glorified in him. If God the Father is glorified in him, God the Father will also glorify him in himself and glorify him at the very essence of it. Jesus is actually giving voice to what is virtually inexplicable to us. He's referring to the awesome nature of the way in which in the cross serves, if you like, as a splendid theater, a dramatic display of the incomparable goodness of God. If we want to know how God loves, if we want to know how good God is, if we want to know about God seeking to save people, then we look directly to the cross of the Lord Jesus Christ. Notice the tenderness of his tone in verse 33. Little children, he says, little children, yet a little while I'm with you. You will seek me. And just as I said to the Jews, so now also I say to you, where I am going, you cannot come. And a new commandment I give to you, that you love one another. Now, when we come to this phrase, a new commandment, what are we to make of it? And I want to pause on this because I don't want us to go wrong. The new commandment to which he refers is not intrinsically different from what has already been for us in the Old Testament. Because in the Old Testament, in Leviticus 19, the word of God is, "You shall love your neighbor as yourself." So what then is new about this commandment? Well, it is a new commandment in the sense that it is the commandment that goes along with the new covenant. This cup is a new covenant in my blood, which is given for the remission of sins. And accompanying that new covenant is the reality of a new life. The new life that Jeremiah the prophet spoke of, where a heart of stone would be removed and a soft and a pliable heart would be there, and the Spirit of God would come now and invade that heart. It's new in that sense. It's new also insofar as the depth of it and the demand of it is inescapable. Listen, a new commandment I give to you, that you love one another. How? Just as I have loved you, you are to love one another. How has Jesus loved? Perfectly, ceaselessly, sacrificially. That's what he's going to display on the cross. That the cross of the Lord Jesus defines as well as displays the nature of the love of God. Are we to take this seriously? A new commandment I give to you, the followers of Jesus, that you love one another just as I have loved you, you are also to love one another. How is this even possible? You see, the Christian life is not just difficult. The Christian life is impossible. The Christian life is impossible. Again, I want to pause on this for a moment, because there may be some here this morning and you have never really factored in the whole idea of what it means to become a Christian. Some people are trying to be a Christian without ever having become a Christian. And so what does it really mean? What's involved? Remember what we discovered way back in chapter 3 in the words of Jesus to Nicodemus. He's a religious man. He's convinced of the idea that knowing God, loving God, following God is all about things you do for God, or the things that you don't do because you want to please God. And how taken aback he must have been when Jesus says to him, I want to tell you something, Nicodemus, truly, truly, unless a man is born again, he cannot even see the kingdom of God. You must, he says, be born again. In other words, making it very, very clear that Christianity is not something that we take up. And people talk about, I've taken up golf, I've taken up business, or whatever you've taken up, as we understand it. We don't take up Christianity. By definition, Christianity takes us up. So let me ask you this morning, are you on the side of those who said, yeah, I've taken it up? Or do you find yourself saying, no, it has taken me up? Mysteriously. Again, Jesus to Nicodemus, the wind blows where it wills, and you can hear the sound, but you can't tell where it comes from or where it's going. So it is with everyone who is born of the Spirit. And the new life that is born in our hearts is the resurrection life of Jesus. So that becoming a Christian is a result of God's amazing grace towards us, mysteriously, wonderfully pursuing us, showing us our need, showing us our Savior, closing for us the reality of these things. And then the living out of the Christian life is the living out then of the life of Christ that is being granted to us. So that our identification with Christ is not by way of affiliation, it is by way of regeneration. That's what being born again means, being regenerated. That is not something that we could do for ourselves. That is only something that God does. And that is the source. That's the difference, you see, between people who just go to church, or they just attend things, or I'm an affiliate, or whatever it might be. Well, that doesn't sound like a member of a family, does it? I'm affiliated with a Begg family? No, I'm a member. I'm a member. Membership in the family of God is the issue. Predates membership in any local family. I want to stay with this, and I want to ask you this morning, are you in Christ? Are you a Christian? If you are a Christian, then you know at least this. Number one, that Jesus has done something for me. He has done something for me. He has done something for me that I desperately required. He has done something for me that I couldn't do for myself. He has done that which is the most important issue in the entire world, and he's done it for me. I've been made aware of the fact that I was created by God. I've been made aware of the fact that I am accountable to God. And I've been made aware of the fact that I am going to face God. You see, people don't believe that. They don't believe that. That is not my reality. That is not my truth. That is not my idea. I can just dispense with it all. And then in the watches of the night, when their conscience confronts them, when they're aware of their condition, then the story is vastly different. To whom are you going to go? To whom will you turn? The only person to whom you can go is Jesus. That's the first thing. Secondly, that if you are a Christian, if you're in Christ, then you know that Jesus has done something in me. In me. That's the story of the new birth. It wasn't that Nicodemus decided to change his religion. It wasn't that he changes his ideas about God. It was that Nicodemus became a child of God. The Christian, you see. If anyone is in Christ, they're a new creature. So I know that God in Jesus has done something for me. And I know that he has done something in me. And as a result of that, I know that he plans to do something through me. Through me. Now, this is what he's addressing here before we even get to the reaction of Peter. I want you, he says, in recognition of how I have loved you, to love one another. In other words, one of the features, a distinguishing feature, maybe even the distinguishing feature of a Christian community is love for one another. That when the Spirit of God takes hold of a life and of lives, then what becomes unmistakable is the fact that we are now enabled to love people for whom we have no natural sense of affection. Do you get that? What is Jesus saying here? By this, verse 35, will all the people know that you are my disciples. What is that? By what? By all the things we're saying? By all the things we don't do? By all the things we do? No. By this will all the people know that you're my disciples. That is a very small hinge on which hangs a very large door. If you have love one for another. In other words, Jesus says that our love for one another within the body of Christ is the visible manifestation of the gospel. It is, if you like, the authentication of the gospel. Here's the great opportunity for the church in every generation, and not least of in our own. In a broken world with broken families and broken bits and pieces of everything, the Church of Jesus Christ has the great opportunity. Schaeffer referred to the love within the body of Christ as the final apologetic. The great answer, the great illustration of why someone would want to become a Christian. Because, as I say to you, the church is unlike other associations. Most associations here in Greater Cleveland are based on status, wealth, background, intellect, sporting achievements, whatever it might be. The church isn't marked by any of that stuff. The church is to be marked by an inclusiveness which demonstrates the universal appeal of Jesus. So that people come amongst those who love Jesus and they discover that the reason they actually love each other is because Jesus has first loved them. Bruce Milne says, it is designated, that is the church, as a community which welcomes all people irrespective of background, age, gender, color, moral history, social status, influence, intelligence, religious background, or the lack of it. To love like Jesus is to love inclusively, indiscriminately, and universally. That's why when John writes his first letter, picking up on what Jesus has taught him. He writes this: no one has ever seen God. If we love one another, God abides in us, and his love is perfected in us. In other words, what he's saying is this: that the invisible God is made visible when his children love, not in word and in talk, but in deed and in truth. That's the great challenge. That's a great challenge. It's a challenge, is it not? Because we're selfish. Our whole culture is in a militancy against it. It's about me. It's about my. It's about what? It's about me. You live your life like that, and you come into a community like this and say, that's why in the early church, who was it? Probably a Roman general or something. He says, you got to see how these Christians love each other. Now, let me ask you, do you think that America, when it thinks about love, when it thinks about friendships, when it thinks about the engagement of unlikely people with other unlikely people, do you think they're hurrying towards church buildings? They're certainly not. Why? Well, because we changed it into a political agenda. Or we changed it into, we're the people. And we feel sorry for you that you're not one of the people, as opposed to, we're a mess. Jesus is a wonderful Savior. This is a messy church, but it's full of messy people whose messed up lives are in the process of being continually cleaned up by Jesus. What a phenomenal opportunity is given to us. In light of all of that, and the reason I spent time on that is because I want us, first of all, to understand as best we can the challenge that is there, the examination of our hearts, of our church life, but then to see against that the response of Simon Peter. Because we ought immediately to be taken aback by Peter's reaction. Because it would appear from what follows that despite the dramatic nature of what Jesus has said, I have a new commandment for you and so on, that somehow or another, Peter's ears are not attuned to that himself. He doesn't seem to have any time for that. He seems to have little time for this call to selfless love. His focus is elsewhere. Simon Peter said to him, Lord, where are you going? It's fantastic, isn't it? I mean, I always say I'm encouraged by the people who used to do that in school, who would ask that kind of question, because it was usually the question that I wanted to ask, but I didn't have the guts to ask it. I want to believe that I'm going, oh no, this is wonderful, helpful about the love. Now, where are you going? Peter is more interested in satisfying his curiosity than in paying attention to what Jesus has said. He doesn't have any questions here about brotherly love. He doesn't say, can you explain exactly what you mean by that, Jesus? Like how we could love the way you love? He's got no questions about that at all. No. Instead, he wants to know the answer to the one thing that Christ has purposely chosen not to disclose. Now that ought to ring a bell again. Because if we are honest, the tendency in our hearts is very similar to Peter's. Because we're prone to seek answers. We're prone to, I know this, from 48 years in pastoral ministry, most of the questions that people come to their pastors about are questions about things that are contained in the secret counsel of God that he has chosen not to reveal. So they want to come and find out, could you please tell me why it is that God this, why he did that, where was this, and what's the next thing? They're not asking questions about how could I love the person next door to me who's a pain in the neck. They're not asking questions like that. No, they're asking these kind of questions. I don't say it in any spirit of judgment. I'm tempted to do the same. The one thing that he has chosen not to make known, Peter wants the answer to that question. The secret things belong to the Lord our God, Deuteronomy 29:29. But the things that are revealed belong to us and to our children forever, that we may do all the words of the law. In other words, God keeps nothing back from us that we need. He loves us as a father. He's not withholding information from us that is necessary for the living of the Christian life or commending the gospel to the world. None of that is held back. And all that he has made known is not only for us, but is for the children's ministry. It's for the youth ministry. It's for the whole world. This is it, he says. Which we might paraphrase as the main things are the plain things. The plain things are the main things. Your impact on the watching world is tied to your love for one another, says Jesus. And Peter says, where are you going? Jesus' answer, you will notice, is not explicit. He's going to a place where Peter cannot follow now, but he will follow afterward. That will take us actually to our final truly, truly in John's gospel. In chapter 21, where Jesus will say of Peter, truly, truly, I say to you, when you were young, you used to dress yourself and walk wherever you wanted. But when you're old, you will stretch out your hands and another will dress you and carry you where you do not want to go. And John explains, this he said to show by what kind of death Peter was to glorify God. You will not follow me now, but you will follow me afterward. One of my friends says, upon that afterward hangs the weight of Christian hope. You will all fall away, but afterward, when I am raised up, I will go before you to Galilee. So Peter, instead of allowing all that Jesus has now said to sink in, his characteristic assertive personality prevails, and he moves on from where to why. Where are you going? Where I'm going, you can't come now. You'll come afterwards. Why? Can I come now? It's great, isn't it? I think it's great. This is Peter talking to God. This is Peter challenging the deity. I answered your first question. You're back with another one? Don't we see ourselves? Where are you going? Love each other. When are you coming back? Love each other. Why can't I love each other?
0: 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You'll find that this book is a heartfelt reminder that we are never alone. 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I'm Bob Lapine. 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The Bible teaching of Alistair Begg is furnished by Truth For Life.
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2: 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And of course, thanks for listening to The Word Cleveland. I'm Josh Booth. In Touch is next.
4: With SRN News, I'm Rich Thomason in Washington. The commander-in-chief is touting a preliminary peace agreement with Iran, a deal that he says will result in a full reopening of the Strait of Hormuz, as well as a lifting of the U.S. blockade on Iranian ports.
5: President Trump making the long-anticipated announcement on Truth Social, writing in part, "The deal with the Islamic Republic of Iran is now complete. Congratulations to all. Ships of the world, start your engines. Let the oil flow."
4: Correspondent Laura Winter says that deal could be signed on Friday. Many details have yet to be revealed. Uncertainty remains over the future of the Iran nuclear program. The president, on his way to Europe for the G7 summit, along with the Iran situation, Russia's war on Ukraine will be discussed. Russia launching yet another massive attack on its neighbor. Joining a growing list of countries, Britain plans to ban the under-16 crowd from using a range of social media apps.
6: Prime Minister Keir Starmer has told a news conference he will fight back if technology companies resist the social media apps ban intended to protect children from harmful content and excessive screen time. He says he is not prepared to compromise on the safety and happiness of our children. The move makes the UK part of a growing global movement to tighten online safety for children. Australia, Canada, Brazil and Indonesia have introduced legislation or requirements for children's access to social media, whereas France, Spain, Denmark, Thailand and South Korea are among others studying or developing similar approaches. I'm Charles Delevesman.
4: A dozen people died in the crash of a plane on a skydiving outing yesterday in Butler, Missouri. The aircraft went down in a field and burst into flames. On Wall Street, Dow futures 534 points higher. This is SRN News.
7: Here's the 1-800-WATER-DAMAGE Cleveland West weather report.
8: Overnight showers cooled us down a bit. 70 degrees today with an evening low in the 60s. A high close to 80 tomorrow with mostly sunny skies and an evening temp once again in the 60s. That's your weather forecast on AM 1220 The Word. I'm Chris Lively. 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
11: Through the shedding of the blood of Jesus Christ on the cross and your response to accept Him as your Savior, the Holy Spirit came into your life. Now, He says we have open, unhindered access to God the Father. He leads us into the very presence of Almighty God the Father. In the presence of Almighty God the Father, who has blessed us with every spiritual blessing. The presence of Almighty God the Father, who has written our names on the great title deed to eternity.
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11: We have been in a series on How the Truth Can Set You Free. And if you'll turn in your Bible to Ephesians chapter 1, and if you'll look in that chapter, several things here, but beginning, if you will, in chapter 1 and verse 7. In him, present tense, we have redemption. That is, he paid the price at the cross to redeem us, to buy us out of a life of sin and set us on a new road, giving us a new life. Redemption through his blood, the forgiveness of our sins, that is, now watch this, that is, all of our sins have been atoned for, sacrificed for, paid for 2,000 years ago, so all of our forgiveness is past tense. He settled the issue 2,000 years ago about your forgiveness. All of your confession may be present tense. All of your forgiveness was already provided 2,000 years ago at the cross. When you take one step away from the cross, you're in trouble. Everything is centered around the cross. Everything is attached to it. All of our hope and all of our help comes at the cross. So he says we are the living possessors of redemption and forgiveness. So I want you to move to verse 3 of chapter 1 of Ephesians, and let's begin with our possessions in Christ. And you have to relate this to what we're talking about. The feelings, the battle we have with insecurity, inferiority, and inadequacy to meet life situations. Listen to what he says in Ephesians chapter 1, verse 3. Blessed be the God and Father of our Lord Jesus Christ, who has blessed us with every spiritual blessing in the heavenly places in Christ. Now look at that. Look at that word blessed. That word in the Greek is made up of two words, which means to speak good about something. But here's an interesting note I want you to notice about that. Every time we are doing the blessing in our relationship to God, it is the blessing of our lips. We bless the Lord. It is the expression of our heart. In the Bible, every time God is the blesser, he is committing an action. That is, he is doing something specific in our life. That is, God isn't just talking about it. God does something when he blesses us. And in this one verse, there is the blesser, the blessed, and the blessing. Look at this. Blessed be the God and Father of our Lord Jesus Christ. That is our praise to him. Who, listen now, watch this, has blessed, that is the same word, but in the aorist tense, which means in the past, God did something for you and me. Listen, blessed be the God and Father of our Lord Jesus Christ, who has blessed us with every spiritual blessing in the heavenlies in Christ Jesus. Now, what does he mean by that? Now, watch this. We are talking about our possessions based on our relationship to Jesus Christ, which he enacted at the cross, which became a living reality in your life the moment you accepted Jesus Christ as your Savior. What does he mean when he says he has blessed us? Blessed us in the past tense one time, blessed us in the Lord Jesus Christ. It means simply this, that before you were ever born, God Almighty deposited to your account in heaven, listen to this now, every single blessing that love will allow and that God's omnipotence can provide. Did you get that? Here's what God is saying to you and to me about us. That God Almighty in his love, because of the price Jesus Christ paid on the cross, which was his life, on the basis of that, not on the basis of how good you are, not on the basis of how good you've promised to be, not on the basis of what you've done, not on any basis of anything within you, within me, there is no good thing. On the basis of the shed blood of Jesus Christ, God Almighty could do this and still be God, still be just, still be righteous, deposit to the account of those who came into this world as sinners bent away from God, deposit to your account and my account every single thing we would ever need as long as we live on the face of this earth, every single thing that love will allow and his omnipotence will provide. And if that be true, and it is true, tell me, my dear friend, can you name one single legitimate reason for ever feeling inadequate, forever feeling incapable of facing any situation in life with that promise dedicated and committed to you as a child of God? Because you see, my friend, there is not one single thing that you could possibly think of. Our feelings of inadequacy are straight from the devil. We are inadequate within ourselves, but we are not inadequate in Him. How could you ever feel worthless when God Almighty loved you enough before you were ever born to deposit to your account every single thing you will ever need as long as you live on the face of this earth? There are no legitimate reasons, and every time that feeling comes to your mind and your heart, that is Satan's lie straight out of hell. When he says every spiritual blessing in heavenly places in Christ, somebody says, oh, wait a minute, why am I having such a hard time? Listen, the Bible says that he provides all of our need. Sometime you and I need to get in the valley. Sometimes God needs to do what? Prune us and sand us and sift us and cut us back to do what? Because every good orchard grower, every grove man knows that if he wants the best fruit for next year, he's got to prune the dead limbs, those little sprouts that begin to soak up the sap, and so he must prune the branches. When God begins to prune your life, you say, well, where's God's blessing now? What's God doing in my life? Now, I thought I had every spiritual blessing in the heavenlies in Christ Jesus. You do. But remember this, that he who is your keeper, he who is your God, he whose love has allowed, and he whose power has provided, knows exactly what you and I need, exactly when we need it. It is all spiritual blessings in heavenlies in Christ Jesus, and God is the one who gives the blessing. He says, you and I, listen, we're not going to possess it. He says, we already have every single need we will ever experience in life already met in the heavenlies in Christ. And I've been saying some things over and over and over and over and over again. And I'm saying to you again, the biggest battle of your life is the battle to believe what God says versus what the devil says. So he says, here's what we have. Now think about this. Think about you creeping and crawling up to God and saying, oh, Lord, oh, dear Lord, and you moan and you groan and you gripe and you complain. Listen, why go to a loving heavenly Father who says in his word that all his love will provide, he's provided. All his supernatural, unlimited omnipotence will create for you. He has already done that, willing to give to you what you need when you need it. And you come creeping up and crawling up and crying to God as a beggar when he says, come as a child of God, believing and expecting and anticipating and receiving the blessings of God. There's no room for the feelings, the scathing, binding feelings of inadequacy and inferiority and insecurity when we have a God who has so committed himself as he has in chapter 1, verse 3. That's only part of it. If you look in the same chapter and go down, if you will, to verse 11. He says in verse 11, in Christ Jesus, we have obtained, listen, past tense, we have obtained an inheritance, having been predestinated according to the purpose, his purpose who works all things after the counsel of whose will? His will. We are talking about what God has willed, not what we deserve. And you see, here's what we'll do. We will say it with our lips. We will think it with our mind. But underlying that, Satan throws in his little static. But that's not meant for you. That's not what that means. That's not what that says, and that is Satan. He says that what God has done, he has done according to the counsel of his own will. Now, he says that you and I have, past tense, obtained an inheritance. Look, if you will, in Romans chapter 8 for just a moment. And look in verse 16 and 17. You know verse 16. He says the Spirit himself bears witness with our spirit that we are the children of God. Now, listen. And if, condition, that is, if we're children, having been saved by the grace of God through faith, and if children, heirs, also heirs of God and fellow heirs with Christ, if indeed we suffer with him in order that we may also be glorified with him. Now listen, he says that you and I have become inheritors. Now, if you look that up in the Greek, what that means, what he say, the word means one who has been given, has been deeded a land grant. That's what that means. What he's saying in this passage is that God has deeded you and me something. But he says likewise that you and I have become joint heirs with the person of Jesus Christ. That is all that God the Father has given his Son. He says he's put your name and my name on the title deed to the inheritance of all of that God owns, all that Jesus Christ has. He says we've become joint heirs. You say, now, wait a minute. There's no way for me ever to deserve it. And I want to tell you, my friend, that's the whole issue. It is the cross and not your deserving. You see, that's after the counsel of His will. That has nothing to do with how good or how bad you are. It is on the basis of what Jesus Christ did at the cross. He made it possible. Now watch this. A will is not executed until after the death. And when Jesus Christ went to the cross, you recall the night before in the upper room with His apostles. He says, this is a new covenant, a new will. This is a new contract between the Father and you. And when Jesus Christ went to the cross, He died. The Holy Spirit came into your life and my life to do what? Making it possible for us to enjoy here and now the inheritance which we have. Now, on the one hand, we are part of Jesus Christ's inheritance. God the Father has given us to Him. On the other hand, He says that you and I have become joint heirs with Jesus Christ of all that God the Father has provided and all that Jesus Christ is providing even now. We are joint heirs. That is, we are participators. He says, blessed be the God and Father of our Lord Jesus Christ, who has deposited our account. That's our inheritance. He says, it's already there. Our inheritance has already been deemed and it is already being deeded out to us. We are already being able to share and to participate in that inheritance if, of course, we meet His condition. He says we have obtained, past tense, an inheritance. We've already obtained it. And we are now in the process of being able to enjoy and share it. We are the present day recipients. And you see, He says, my God shall supply all of your needs. Is God going to chinch with us on this earth for 30, 40, 50, 60, 75, 100 years? Is He going to be chinchy down here and then one of these days dump it all on us when we get to heaven? That's not God the Father. He is a loving Father who has already provided. And He says, you are a joint heir with Jesus. Now look back, if you will, in Ephesians for a moment. Look, if you will, in verse 14. He says the Holy Spirit has been given to us as a pledge of that inheritance. Now, you see, God doesn't miss anything. It isn't that He said, well, one of these days you're going to inherit something. The Bible says at Pentecost, the Holy Spirit came, He says in the same chapter, to seal us. It was God's pledge that the inheritance that He has provided for us, that every single person who, listen, every single person who has that pledge, the indwelling presence of the Holy Spirit, sealed by the Spirit of God, that person has the right in this present day, here and now, to participate in and get involved in and become the recipient of part of that inheritance that God has provided for us. Because the inheritance will never be exhausted for all eternity. But now watch this next verse. Let's move down to chapter 2 of Ephesians, verse 18. Let's start with verse 17. He says, and He came and preached peace to you who were far away and peace to those who were near. For through Him, that is through Christ, we both have our access in one Spirit to the Father. Now turn, if you will, back over to Romans chapter 5. And let me show you something interesting here about this word access. In chapter 5 of Romans, beginning in verse 1, He says, therefore, having been justified, declared righteous, we have peace with God through our Lord Jesus Christ. Now watch this. Listen, through our Lord Jesus Christ, we have peace with God, through whom also, perfect tense, now watch this, we have obtained in the past and in the present tense, what we obtained in the past is going on in full action and full speed ahead, because He says, listen, through whom also we have obtained our, what? Our access or introduction by faith into this grace in which we stand. Now listen, all of us know that we're living in grace. The cross has made it possible for us to live in grace. That's all we have, is the grace of God. He says there's not anything within your old self that's of any value. It is Christ within us, indwelt by the Holy Spirit, living in grace, standing upon grace, walking in grace, living in grace, dying in grace. Now He says, not only has there been that deposit, He says, but our name's on the title deed, which says we have a right to it. Thirdly, He says, not only that, He says we have access to it. Now listen, It is one thing for God Almighty in all of his omnipotence and love and generosity to make this provision for us of every spiritual blessing in the heavenlies in Christ Jesus. That's one thing. But how do I get what God has down here in my life to meet my needs on a daily basis? Listen to what he says. He says, through whom also we have obtained once and for all, and we have that in our possession, our access by faith into this grace. Because you see, his resources is a result of his grace. That is the grace of God in living color. Every single thing we need, God has provided. Now back to verse 18 in chapter 2 of Ephesians. For through him we both have our access in one spirit of the Father. Let me show you how that word access is used in the Greek. Now watch this. It is used to refer to a channel. Here is a ship out at sea, and the ship comes through the channel into the safety of the harbor. The channel is the way of access into the safety of the harbor. The word was also used to describe one who had the privilege of coming and having a conversation with a sovereign, with a king. That is, the king made himself accessible. That is, the way was opened. What he's saying in this passage is this. Now watch this. That through the shedding of the blood of Jesus Christ on the cross and your response to accept him as your Savior, the Holy Spirit came into your life. Now, he says we have open, unhindered access to God the Father. We don't have to pray to any man on the face of this earth. We go straight to God the Father through the shed blood of the Lord Jesus Christ. The Holy Spirit leads us. He says he makes intercession for us with groanings which cannot be uttered. He leads us into the very presence of Almighty God the Father. Into the presence of Almighty God the Father who has blessed us with every spiritual blessing. The presence of Almighty God the Father who has written our names on the great title deed to eternity. On the great title deed to eternity, God the Father has written our names in the title deed. That's why in the book of Hebrews, he says, we can come boldly, listen, reverently, but boldly, we can come to the throne room of our loving Heavenly Father, who is there sitting already, waiting to bless his children, waiting to give them their needs, waiting to glorify himself within every single one of them. God is looking for people who are willing to risk their faith in Almighty God. Listen to me, my friend. Listen to me carefully. Almighty God wants to bless you, but he will not force his blessing upon you. You're listening to the wrong voices. You're listening to your feelings. You're taking account of that which you should not take an account of. Get your faith centered in God. God wants to bless you. God wants to build you. God wants to strengthen you and not have you fumbling through life with a settle for life. There is no glory to God in a settle for life. None whatsoever. I just want to ask you one simple question. According to this book, he says, through Jesus Christ, we have access by one Spirit into this grace wherein we stand, access to God the Father. Let me ask you this. Is it not true that the loving Heavenly Father, whom you and I profess to believe, is it not true that every single second of your life, God, your Father, is available to you at that moment? Then, my friend, let's stop doubting him, crawling around in a settle for life, and let's stand up like godly men and women and claim by faith what is ours, and be freed, liberated from these feelings of insecurity, inferiority, and inadequacy, and claim our rightful possession in Jesus.

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9: Now let me ask you a question. How can we feel so inadequate, so insecure, and so inferior when your name is on the greatest title deed ever written by anyone, and God Almighty wrote it, and God Almighty signed it in the blood of Jesus Christ and sealed you with the Holy Spirit? Why duck your head, my dear brother? Why bend your neck? Why bow your back before wealth and before prominence and prestige? Well, listen, there isn't anybody in the world who can stand up any taller than a child of God who understands what their possessions are in Christ Jesus. And I meet so many people who are down in the dumps and they say, well, you know, I just don't have enough. I don't know why God doesn't do this. I'm telling you why He doesn't. Because your attitude toward God is off balance. And because you do not understand what God sees when He looks at you and what He has provided for you, because He loves you with a love that is absolutely boundless in every single direction. He says He has provided that for you and me.
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12: Overnight showers cooled us down a bit. 70 degrees today with an evening low in the 60s. A high close to 80 tomorrow with mostly sunny skies and an evening temp once again in the 60s. That's your weather forecast on AM 1220 The Word. I'm Chris Lively.
13: Josh Booth back with Bill Bullington. And hey, Bill, I seem to hear a lot about taxes when it comes to investing.
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11: 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One child, 1 year, eternal impact.
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1: This is Albert Moeller for townhall.com. Just recently, Ken Paxton secured the nomination for the GOP, looking to represent Texas in the U.S. Senate. Paxton will be facing a state senator and Presbyterian seminarian James Tallarico. The question is, as the New York Times put it, are Texans ready for Tallarico's kind of Christianity? Ruth Graham and David Goodman begin by talking about Tallarico's pastor, Jim Rigby, at St. Andrew's Presbyterian Church in Austin. The article begins, quote, Jim Rigby, a pastor who rarely uses the word God, is a key to understanding the Senate candidate trying to pull off something unusual in Texas, end quote. Later, the reporters refer to a sermon where Pastor Rigby refers to, quote, the creative impulse of the universe, which, quote, can be called God.
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10: With SRN News, I'm Rich Thomason in Washington. Friday is expected to see the signing of a preliminary agreement between the U.S. and Iran, the Memorandum of Understanding announced on social media by President Trump. The BBC's Gary O'Donohue says there are a number of important loose ends that have yet to be tied up.
11: The deal, while crucial, is just a beginning. It will kick off a period of 60 days during which the U.S. and Iran will have to agree on how to destroy and remove Iran's nuclear material. That in itself could easily falter. The exact status of the Strait of Hormuz is also something over which divergent views are still apparent. And the timing of sanctions relief and the unfreezing of Iranian assets is still not consistent between both parties.
10: Word of the deal comes as the G7 summit gets underway in Europe.
12: Top of the list of priorities for G7 nations is reopening the Strait of Hormuz so that oil and gas from the Persian Gulf can flow out again to world markets. France and Britain have a proposal to help with that. They are offering warships that could help escort tankers through the strait and also get rid of any mines. That proposal is expected to be discussed as part of wider talks on the Middle East, both at a leaders' dinner that kicks off the G7 this evening and through the next 3 days of talks to Wednesday.
10: That's correspondent John Lester. Crude prices have tumbled, down more than 5% since the deal was unveiled. Today's AAA national average for a gallon of gas, $4.06, down a penny from yesterday and 46 cents lower than a month ago. The latest Russian attack on Ukraine killed 11 people, wounded more than 50 others. The assault also damaging a renowned religious site in Kiev. On Wall Street, stock futures higher. The Dow futures are up almost 500 points. This is SRN News. A counterattack is being launched against assisted suicide.
13: Lawsuits have been filed in New York and in Illinois aimed at overturning laws permitting people to take their own life with the help of a doctor. The suits are the work of a coalition of disability rights groups and patient advocates. They argue that the suicide laws discriminate against people with disabilities who are more likely to be coerced into taking their own life and violate both the Constitution and specific federal civil rights statutes. Michael Harrington reporting.
10: Evangelical Christians continue to be one of President Trump's key constituencies. An AP NORC poll finds that about two-thirds of white born-again Protestants approved of Mr. Trump's overall performance in April. Mr. Trump won the support of about 8 in 10 white evangelical Christian voters in 2020 and 2024. Prominent clergy members have been some of the president's strongest backers. Robert Jeffers, senior pastor of First Baptist Church in Dallas, is among them. This is SRN News. Lord Stanley's Cup heading back to North Carolina for the first time in two decades.
14: The Carolina Hurricanes won their second Stanley Cup championship and first in 20 years on Sunday night, shutting down the Vegas Golden Knights 3-0 in Game 6 of the Cup Final. Brandon Bussey, whose entrance late into Game 3 helped turn the series around, recorded his first career playoff shutout in stopping 22 shots. Taylor Hall scored just 3:47 into the game to set the tone. 37-year-old Jordan Staal scored 6 of his 8 playoff goals in the Cup Final to take home the Conn Smythe Trophy as playoff MVP. He's the oldest player to do so in NHL history. I'm Geffen Coolball.
10: President Trump has celebrated his 80th birthday with the UFC cage fighting event on the White House lawn. The event...
15: Josh Booth back with Bill Bullington. And hey, Bill, I seem to hear a lot about taxes when it comes to investing.
16: Well, a lot of people pay an awful lot of attention to taxes, and oftentimes it hurts their investment performance. 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
15: So really, you should just have a balanced approach.
16: Balance is key. 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
15: And there's really no one-size-fits-all plan.
16: No, I've never seen two people that were identical when it came to their investment profile. It just hasn't happened yet.
15: So what should people do?
16: Give me a call or go to my website, bullingtoncapital.com. Either way, the phone number is 330-664-0700, and that website again is bullingtoncapital.com.
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18: Today on Leading the Way, Dr. Michael Youssef offers a biblical perspective of the places where faith meets life and how seasons of trial, big or small, can become evidence to the reality of Jesus to those around you.
19: The first evidence that a person who claims to be a Christian, to be a believer in the Lord Jesus Christ, the first evidence that that person can show is what they do, not what they say. When we face hurt, disappointment, setbacks, and sorrow, how you respond to that situation is the first evidence that your faith is for real.
18: Thank you for joining Dr. Michael Youssef for Leading the Way as he begins a perspective and life-changing series called The 12 Evidences of Faith. With practical and, of course, biblical truth from the New Testament book of James, Dr. Youssef is ready to guide you toward a deeper walk with Christ. So listen with me as Dr. Youssef begins this introductory episode.
19: Words like faith or love are used to mean all sorts of things other than what they intended to mean. Some use the word faith as having confidence in yourself. Have faith in yourself. Others use faith to mean just having a blind faith. Yet others think faith means just being gullible and trusting and believing everything. And yet, the scripture makes it very clear. The definition of faith is very clear. And it is simply this: having a complete trust and absolute confidence in God and His promises. That's what faith means. The Bible speaks about three kinds of faith, not in a systematic way, but you see them in different contexts. The Bible speaks about saving faith. Saving faith comes when an individual comes to the realization that he or she is a sinner and heading straight for a Christless eternity without Jesus Christ being the only Savior and Lord of your life. That's the saving faith. It's trusting and absolutely believing in the promise of the Lord Jesus Christ when He said, "Whoever comes to me and believe in me shall never die." That moment, a person is transformed from death to life, from darkness to light, from hell to heaven. Then the Bible speaks about daily faith, living faith, everyday faith, moment by moment faith. Now, obviously, there is an order of this, that you have to have saving faith before you can really experience daily faith. The first step is to have a saving faith. After you experience saving faith, the Holy Spirit is going to come and dwell in you. And He is the one who's going to empower you to have daily faith, to face the difficult circumstances of life, to trust in the promise of God, that regardless of how tough things may get, that He's with you, trusting in Him to work through the circumstances, trusting Him and obeying His word, that you're going to receive a blessing sooner or later, trusting in Him that no matter what befalls you in life, He's working His purposes out. He'll never leave you nor forsake you. And the list goes on and on. The third faith the Bible talks about is that faith in eternity. That is, the moment I close my eyes in death, I know, as I know I'm standing here before you, that I will be in the presence of Jesus. Not possibly, or maybe, when I'm not sure. Absolutely. That is the faith, the third kind of faith. Now, the problem arises when somebody comes and claims that they have faith, and yet, all of their life, they exhibit no evidence of their faith. I mean, everybody claims everything these days. I mean, it's amazing what people claim. Just having faith in faith. But anyone who claims to have faith, saving faith, must prove it day by day in living faith. Now, there are people who have no time for God. No time for Him. But they think because they do some good things, God, under obligation, is going to let them into heaven. No. That's what you call living in a fool's paradise. And millions of people are living in fool's paradise. And that is why today I'm commencing a series of messages on the 12 evidence of faith. 12 evidence of faith from the book of James. Now, I want you to just imagine growing up in a home where your older brother is Jesus. Just think about this. Because you really will not understand neither Jude nor James, those two epistles particularly, more than any of the others, until you understand this. I mean, everything was James' fault. I mean, Jesus could do no wrong. I mean, he's perfect, right? It's all James' fault. It's also uplifting to know that James, later on, not only considered it a privilege to call himself the servant, actually the slave of Jesus, but he died a martyr's death for Jesus. And so he begins his letter, chapter 1, verse 1, calling himself bond slave, a doulos of God and the Lord Jesus Christ. Now listen, if I was half brother of Jesus, and I'm introducing myself to people who don't know who I am, man, I would have milked that relationship with Jesus for all it's worth. Truly, on my letterhead, James, half brother of Jesus. On the seal, a corporate seal, oh, man, James, half brother of Jesus. On the door of my, I'll put a sign, James, half brother of Jesus. But that's not how James begins the epistle. Verse 1, James, bond slave of God and the Lord Jesus Christ. What's that mean? What is he saying? He is saying, just as a slave obeys the will of his master, I'm honored to obey the will of the Lord Jesus in my life. Just as a slave lives in total submission to his master, I am honored to live all my life in submission to the lordship of Jesus Christ. Just as a slave does not have a divided allegiance and look out for his own interest, I am totally sold out to Jesus. Then he goes on to give us the first evidence of faith. What is it? Is it faith in Jesus? Is that unshakable faith in the face of trials? Faith in Jesus is that immovable faith in the tough times of life. Now, there are some people who can be called fair weather Christians. There are some people who become real Christians when they need something from God. They go to church, they think they do God little favors. Still others think of themselves to be Christians because they're confused. The first evidence that a person who claims to be a Christian, to be a believer in the Lord Jesus Christ, the first evidence that that person can show is what they do, not what they say. Anybody can claim anything. And what do they do when tough times hit? When trials come, when testing takes place, when the inexplicable circumstances appears on the horizon and we've done nothing for that, when we face hurt, disappointment, setbacks, and sorrow, how you respond to that situation is the first evidence that your faith is for real. Look at verses 2 and 3. Consider it pure joy, my brothers, whenever you face trials of many kinds, because you know that the testing of your faith develops perseverance. The great British philosopher, C.S. Lewis, many of you have read his books and you know the Narnia series, and he was going through a tough time in his life, a trial in his life, a really trying time. And somebody came to him and looked at him and was sorry and said, "Why does God let righteous people suffer?" His response was very simple. Why not? They're the only ones who can take it. It's like somebody said, genuine faith is like a bag of tea. A bag of tea has its greatest impact when it finds itself in hot water. That's genuine faith. Now, today's Western Christians would not be recognized in the first century Christianity. You see, when James wrote about this evidence of joy in the midst of trials, Christians were being persecuted. They were tortured for Christ. They were killed. They were put in boiling oil. They were lit on fire for simply believing that Jesus is the Lord. Actually, it was more than that. They didn't only consider it joy, they actually considered it a great honor to be chosen to suffer for Jesus. I mean, imagine this in our day today. Oh, thank you, Lord, that you've given me the privilege to suffer for you. Listen to me. I know this is a foreign language to Western Christians in the 21st century. I know that. And I know some of you probably asking, you know, what does that mean to be joyful in the middle of trial? Does it mean, or James suggesting that we should fake it? Is he saying that we go around and pretend everything is wonderful when that's not? Somebody go around and say, oh, praise the Lord, I've got cancer. That's not what he's saying. Goody, I've got a heart attack. Or, isn't that wonderful, I lost my job. No. God does not want us to display hypocrisy or false emotions. God is not suggesting or wants us to hide behind our Christian masks. God does not want us to pretend that we're not hurting. Not at all. But God wants us to reach the point in our life when we face trials and difficult circumstances and tragedies not of our own making, and in the middle of it we would have unfluttered hearts and stable faith. I know there are people at the first sign of trouble and the first sign of trial and testing times, they may say, oh God, get me out of this. God, do this. What's wrong with me, God? Why? You know, God, are you mad with me? Now, really, I heard people say, oh, God must be mad with me. He must be punishing me for some sins that I committed 20 years ago. No, that's not our God. Can I get a witness? No. God wants those who have genuine faith to look to heaven in the middle of their tough times, in the middle of their difficult circumstances, and say, Lord, certainly this is painful, but I'm completely confident that you are working your purposes out in me. Lord, it might not be making sense to me right now, but I know you will give me joy in the midst of my pain. You're going to give me joy in the midst of it all. Often God uses these trials to change us. Did you hear that? We always want to change the circumstances. I mean, oh, change her, change him, change them, change my boss, change it. Have you ever occurred to you that God is using this to change you? To grow you up? Often God uses these trials to display our trust in him in the midst of those tough times. And that is why verse 4 says, perseverance must finish its work so that you may be mature and complete, not lacking in anything. What does that mean? It means don't fight God's perfect working in you. Allow the testing process to run its full course. Why? So that you may receive maximum benefits. Listen, if I gave up every time there was a test, I would never have graduated. Well, how do you do this? How do you do this? Again, the scripture gives us the answer, verse 5. By asking God for wisdom in these times of testing. Hear me right, please, this is important. If I give you a secret code, and I said, this is a secret code to a safe that is full of resources that's going to help you in every way, wouldn't you grab it from me? I mean, come on now. It's natural, right? Yeah, give it to me. In tough times of life, in the testing times of life, in the trials of life, you can display the evidence of faith. How? By asking for God's wisdom. You see, God's wisdom will give you the strength that you need. God's wisdom will give you the power that you need. God's wisdom will give you the resources, all the resources that will help you pass through the test with flying colors. God's wisdom is like that wide-angle lens that will help you see in the tough times things you could never see otherwise. God's wisdom is that defogger that defogs your lens when you're going through rough, tough times. But listen, God's wisdom does not fall from the sky like rain. No, no. James said you have to ask for it. As a matter of fact, there is a qualifier for the way you ask for it. He said, you got to ask for it. You got to believe that he's going to give it to you. Not may or possibly that he will. That you have faith that when you trust him to give it to you, he will do it. How do you ask for wisdom in the middle of your crushing circumstances? Verses 6, 7, and 8. But when you ask, or when he asks, he must believe and not doubt. Amen. When I ask for God to give me wisdom, and I'm fluctuating between want to go it alone and doubting whether he's going to give it to me, and I go from one extreme to the other, I'm constantly fluctuating from one thing to the other, I'm not going to get it. I'm not going to experience it. You get God's wisdom when you have complete confidence that he keeps his word, that he never go back on his promises. And that is why half-hearted commitment, part-time allegiance will not take you anywhere. And then James goes on to say, in fact, that's why in verses 9, 10, and 11, he explains to us that trials in life is a great leveler of human race. It's a great leveler. The rich go through it and the poor go through it. Illness and disease show no partiality. It hit the rich and it hit the poor. But when a godly Christian suffers, whether he's rich or poor, and cling to the promises of God, and trust that God will give them wisdom in the middle of it, they'll pass through the test. They both pass through the test. Now, beloved, I don't think it comes as a surprise to many of you, if not all of you, that earthly possessions sometimes clouds our vision. Wealth often claims our affection. But that is why when trials hit, those with earthly possessions must remember that those earthly possessions can be a snare. That's what James is saying. What happens is this. We worry about losing the things we have, the accumulations, and we forget our spiritual priorities. And that is why James said, in times of trial, the rich should glory in what? His riches? No. The rich should glory in the fact that he's got enough money, doesn't have to worry about? No. Or that the rich should glory in the fact that they don't need anybody, they're self-satisfied, they're self-contained? No. He said, when the trials hit, the rich should glory on his or her dependence on God, that he's the only one who gets them through tough times. Material possessions are temporary, but our relationship with the Lord is for eternity. Question, why should we consider it all joy when we go through these trying times? Verse 12, blessed is the man or the woman who perseveres under trial. Why? Because when they stood the test, they received the crown of life. God not only strengthens you through it, not only gives you wisdom to get through it and pass, but he's also going to give you a crown for going through it. I said earlier that the early church would look upon our Christianity and they just wondered if we really are talking about the same thing. I want to give you an example from history. In the first 300 years of Christian faith, the church went through tough times. They fought heretics and heresies about the nature of Christ, the divinity of Christ, the fact that Jesus is the only way. What we're going through today is not new. And the church leaders were so concerned that people are being misguided and misled and not believing the truth of the authority of the Scripture. So they gathered all the leaders of the churches from all over Egypt, North Africa, Lebanon, Syria, Palestine, all, they see the church was spread everywhere. All of the leaders of all these churches to gather together in a small town called Nicaea. It's in modern day Turkey. From where we got the Nicene Creed. They wrote this to help the church not to fall into the heresies and the false teachings that was going on. But here's what I really want to tell you about that council. There were 300 delegates that have attended the Council of Nicaea. 300. Only a dozen of them. 12 of the 300 came with whole bodies. All of the rest of them, all of these Christian leaders, came in tortured, burnt, mutilated for their faith in Jesus Christ. Some came with one eye missing. Some came with one hand missing. Some came with one leg missing. Some came with burnt marks on their bodies. All in an attempt to force them not to preach the gospel of Jesus Christ. Trials can be your teacher, not your undertaker. Wherever you are, whatever trials you're going through, whatever stage you're in, whether you're about to give up or about to give in or you're standing firm and you said, for how long can I stand, O Lord? Remember this. Count it joy. When you trust His wisdom, He will give you joy in the midst of it all. He will give you victory, ultimate victory. And so put your heart to the Lord and say, here I am. I need you. Strengthen me.
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19: When tempted, no one should say, God tempting me. For God cannot be tempted by evil, nor does he tempt anyone. But each one is tempted when he is dragged away by his own evil desire and enticed. And after the desire is conceived, it gives birth to sin. And sin, when it's fully grown, gives birth to death. Beloved, temptation does not come from God. It comes from the enemy of your soul.
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2: Overnight showers cooled us down a bit. 70 degrees today with an evening low in the 60s. A high close to 80 tomorrow with mostly sunny skies and an evening temp once again in the 60s. That's your weather forecast on AM 1220 The Word. I'm Chris Lively. Have a blessed day.
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3: Welcome to Turning Point. Spiritual growth doesn't happen automatically. In fact, many never grow at all after giving their life to Christ. Don't be one of them. Today, Dr. David Jeremiah explains how God intends for every Christian to keep growing, developing a fruitful life that reflects the character of Christ. From his series on the Holy Spirit, here's David to share his message, The Fruit of the Spirit.
23: Well, the Bible tells us that when the Holy Spirit is in control of your life, there will be some things that happen. And Galatians chapter 5 gives us the list of the fruit of the Spirit. You've heard the list. It's the love, joy, peace list. And the other characteristics that are a part of it, we're going to take it apart and put it back together in these next 2 days, hopefully to the benefit of your soul and your walk with the Lord. The series we are currently doing on the Holy Spirit comes from a preaching series and a book that I have written called The Holy Spirit You May Not Know. You know, the world changed on the day of Pentecost 2,000 years ago, and on that day, the Holy Spirit filled an upstairs room and saturated the earliest Christians with the presence and the peace of God. God's power was no longer confined to a sacred place or a select few. It was poured out on ordinary people, and that outpouring continues to this very day, which is why this is an important study for us. I don't think you can live a victorious Christian life without the Holy Spirit, and you need to know who He is, what He does, how He affects you, what's going to happen in your life, because He takes control. We'll get started in just a few moments with this first part of the fruit of the Spirit from Galatians chapter 5. We're about halfway through the month of June, and as you know, this is a key month for us at Turning Point. And if God has blessed you through Turning Point, I would like you to consider how you might be a blessing to us during this important time of year. Your gift will be matched dollar for dollar thanks to some generous friends of the ministry. And if you stand with us, you will make a big difference as we face the opportunities of the new year. And of course, when you send your gift of any size, be sure to ask for your copy of the book, The Holy Spirit You May Not Know. Here's part one of The Fruit of the Spirit. During World War II, a young teenager tried to enlist in the Navy. He was only 15, but he was very large for his years, and he told the recruiting officer in Richmond, Virginia, that he was 16. The officer looked at him and shook his head. He said, "Sorry, son, you're not old enough." 2 months later, he returned, and the recruiter didn't seem to remember him, so this time he listed his age as 17. And again, the answer was, "Sorry, you're not old enough." He waited a few weeks, came back again. This time, in reply to the recruiter's question, he said he was 18. The man looked at the teenager and he said, "Young man, we would really like to have you in our Navy. The only trouble is you're aging so fast, we'd have to put you on pension after the first year." Wouldn't it be great if every believer had that kind of a desire to mature in the faith? Wouldn't it be great if we just automatically grew spiritually like we automatically grow physically? It's sad, a little difficult to understand, how many Christians never seem to advance beyond the entry level. In their walk with the Lord, they have walked through the open door of salvation and stopped just inside and never gone any further. They're saved, they're on their way to heaven. They take that as a blessing and never try to add to it the blessings that go with the journey. You cannot faithfully study the Scripture without being challenged by the opportunities and excitement of growing to be like Christ. The Word of God paints a beautiful portrait of what a Christian person should look like. what a Christian person should act like, and even what a Christian person should feel like when they walk around in the world. And that's what we have when we talk about the fruit of the Spirit. Galatians 5:22 introduces us to this subject, and it says this: "But the fruit of the Spirit is love, joy, peace, long-suffering, kindness, goodness, faithfulness, gentleness, self-control. Against such there is no law." Don't miss the context of this powerful passage, because right before this, you have another list that isn't attractive at all. Galatians 5:19 through 21 says, "Now the works of the flesh are evident, which are adultery, fornication, uncleanness, licentiousness, idolatry, sorcery, hatred, contentions, jealousies, outbursts of wrath, selfish ambitions, dissensions, heresies, envies, murders, drunkenness, revelries, and the like." According to the Bible, we are either living according to one list or we're living according to the other. The fruit of the Spirit and the lust of the flesh don't mesh any place in between. Paul paints the dark backdrop of this life apart from the Holy Spirit so that we can really appreciate what happens when we let the Spirit of God control us and begin to exhibit His qualities in our life. We begin to move from one list to the other. We begin to have different qualities of life than we had before. Fruit is something you can observe. That's why this is such a good illustration. It isn't concealed or secret. You walk by the tree, and there it is. In the same way, if a person is walking in the Spirit of God, there will be visible, recognizable evidences of this in his or her life. How then is this fruit displayed? Well, the fruit of the Spirit is always displayed in the context of relationships with others. You don't bear fruit simply for yourself. You bear fruit in your life so that you might have the opportunity to touch the lives of others. Through the inspiration of the Holy Spirit, Paul organized the fruit of the Spirit in a very special way. I want you to imagine with me three different branches on this tree and three pieces of fruit on each branch. On that first branch, there are three pieces of fruit that describe our personal experience with God. On the next branch, there are three pieces of fruit that describe our personal relationships with each other. And on the third branch, three pieces of fruit that describe our personal development as people. Or to put it simply, the first group is fruit toward God, the second group is fruit toward others, and the third group is fruit toward ourselves. Let's notice, first of all, our personal experience with God. The Bible says that when we are filled with the Spirit, it will not be an academic thing or an intellectual exercise. Wherever the Spirit of God moves, there is an impact on life. Paul says that when you are filled with the Spirit of God, it will directly mark your own personal experience. And whatever your life may have been known for previously, your life in the Spirit will be characterized by love, joy, and peace. He says the fruit of the Spirit is love. When you study the concept of love in the New Testament, you learn it is the primary commandment that God has given to us. Do you remember when the lawyer came to Jesus and he said, "What is the greatest commandment?" And Jesus said, "You shall love the Lord your God with all your heart and with all your soul and with all your mind." What is the greatest commandment? The greatest commandment, according to Jesus, is to love. Not only is it the priority commandment, it's the perfect gift. In 1 Corinthians, Paul teaches about spiritual gifts. But when he reaches the end of chapter 12, after listing all the gifts, he says, "But I want to show you a more excellent way." And what is that more excellent way? It's 1 Corinthians 13, which we call the love chapter. Paul explains that you can have every spiritual gift that you can imagine, but if you don't have love, you've missed it all. God gives agape love as his perfect gift. So it's the priority commandment. It's the perfect gift, but it's also the permanent virtue. Read through that chapter, 1 Corinthians 13. It's often read at weddings to describe what love is supposed to be like. When you get to the end of it, in a summary statement, the apostle says, and now abide faith, hope, and love. And what is the rest of it? Verse 13 says, but the greatest of these is love. Finally, and this is the thing I think shocks a lot of people, love is the proof of your faith. You want to know if somebody's a Christian? Here's how you tell. By this, all will know that you are my disciples if you have love one for another. The Bible says that if we say we are Christians and we don't love other Christians, our salvation is in doubt. The Bible says if you want to know if someone's a Christian, find out how they deal with other Christians. It's the placard that you wear that says, I am a Christian, when you love other Christians. Listen to it again. The Bible says, by this will people know that you are my disciples. How will they know? Not by what you say, not by going to church, not by doing good things. No, the Bible says that the proof of your Christianity is your love for one another. You cannot be a real Christian and not have love in your heart for other Christians. Jesus said this in John 15:11, these things I have spoken to you that my joy may remain in you and that you may have joy too. So after love, we come to the fruit of the Spirit is joy. Sherwood Wirt once wrote a whole book on the subject. I remember reading it years ago. He pointed out that in the Bible, joy is listed 542 times. Experienced in these words is gladness, delight, pleasure, merry, happy, and many others. In other words, I made an incredible discovery. I discovered that the Bible is a book of joy. And when you read the Bible, it should bring happiness and joy to your life. And we ought to be people of joy. The Bible says one of the evidences of the Spirit-filled life is joy. Just like love, so is joy. We should be happy people. I have to confess to you that when I first started to teach on this, I thought there was a difference between joy and happiness. I used to say joy is Jesus, happiness is happenings. That just isn't true, and I found that out by a deeper study. The words joy and happiness are used interchangeably in the Bible. There is no such thing as two qualities of happiness and joy. If you know Jesus and he's reigning in your life, you will have joy, and it will make you happy. And there's nothing wrong with being happy. In fact, it's a good thing. The Bible says that when we have the Holy Spirit, we have love and we have joy, and the joy is so wonderful. What kind of joy do we have as Christians? We have the joy of the Lord Jesus Christ. It's centered in Christ, it's complete and it's absolute. Did you notice that the last part of the verse I just quoted, the Bible says that our joy in Jesus Christ is full joy, absolute joy. In 1 Peter 1:8, we read these words, though you now do not see him, yet believing you rejoice with joy inexpressible and full of glory. The Bible says the joy we have is inexpressible. That means you can't put it into words. It's joy that bubbles up from a well deeper than your own understanding or your intellect. If you tried to write about that joy, you'd have to throw down your pencil after a few sentences in frustration. You'd have to say, I just can't do it. No matter how I try to say it, it falls short. When you know Jesus Christ, he gives you a deep-centered joy in your heart. And that joy is not just about the things that are happening around you. It's about your relationship with Christ. Joy has nothing to do whether or not you are pleased with your particular life situation. Joy is that deep-seated sense of well-being that's in you and that sustains you no matter what's happening on the outside. Whatever your set of circumstances, you can sing with all of your heart, it is well with my soul. I've often said, if you can sing that, everything else is okay. Joy isn't always laughter. It isn't always noisy. It isn't always hilarity. Sometimes it's very quiet, very personal.
1: Sometimes it may be mixed with some tears, but it is real because it is centered in Jesus. I know you know that I love some songs more than others, and my song for this year is, Jesus, You're the Center of My Joy. According to this text, Jesus is the center of our joy. Everything else might be going south, but if you know Jesus, you know that He's with you every step of the way. And then there's this verse in Nehemiah that should grab hold of our hearts when it comes to joy. I think I'm getting to understand it. Nehemiah 8:10 says, the joy of the Lord is your strength. You want to have strength to face the things of life. The Bible says the joy of the Lord is your strength. How many of you know we need strength in the days in which we live? The Bible says, cultivate the spirit of joy in your heart, and it will give you the strength for every day of your life. The fruit of the Spirit is love. The fruit of the Spirit is joy. And the third quality that has to do with our relationship with God is the fruit of the Spirit is peace. Peace is the third fruit on the first cluster of fruit. When I am filled with the Spirit of God, I will be described as a loving person. I will have joy, and I'll have a sense of peace in my life. The Greek word for peace is eirene, which means to join together, and it paints the picture of two things that once were separated, but now are reconciled. Peace is knowing that the God you were once separated from, you are now joined together with through Jesus Christ. Romans says it this way, therefore, having been justified by faith, we have peace with God through our Lord Jesus Christ. So this is such a wonderful picture of the Christian who is spirit-filled. Jesus said, peace I leave with you, my peace I give to you, not as the world gives do I give to you. Let not your heart be troubled, neither let it be afraid. The peace we possess is His peace. It's complete, it's absolute. David described it in terms that will resonate with all of us. I will both lie down in peace and sleep, for you alone, O Lord, make me dwell in safety. The Bible says if you have the peace of God, you shouldn't stay awake all night, stressed out over what's going on in life. That's not just a physical thing. When you know it's right between you and God, you have peace. This week, God told me to do two things, and I didn't hear them audibly. I just felt them in my heart. I did those two things. They were kind of unusual. And do you know what happened when I did that? I had this sense of peace come over me, a sense of peace that just flooded my heart. You know why? Because what I did was a good thing, and it was God's instruction to me to do it. Sometimes you think you hear God, and you push it away, and you don't do it, and you don't get peace when you do that. God does speak to us sometimes through His Word, sometimes through a message, sometimes through music. And when He does, and we hear the nudge of the Spirit in our heart to do something, if you want to have real peace, don't procrastinate, just do it. And the Lord God will fill you with His peace. So we have joy, we have love, we have peace. Isn't that an encouraging thing? John 16:33 says, in me you may have peace. In the world you will have tribulation. But be of good cheer, I have overcome the world. I was teaching on this not long ago, and it suddenly dawned on me that there was a very special lesson hidden in this verse, and here it is. If you read this verse, you should expect it to say, in me you have peace, in the world you have tribulation, but be of good cheer, I have overcome tribulation. But it doesn't say that. It says, I have overcome the world. Listen to me, you guys. When we have the peace of God, He doesn't just overcome tribulation. He overcomes the world in which the tribulation happens. He really does do that. And this little section should strengthen our faith in God. Be of good cheer, take heart, says the scripture, because our Lord is bigger than any circumstance in which we could ever find ourselves. In Philippians 4:7, Paul says that this peace is a peace that surpasses all understanding. In other words, it doesn't make a bit of earthly sense. It isn't logical. It doesn't add up. It doesn't square with circumstances. It's as real as this morning sunrise. Philippians 4:7 goes on to say that this peace will guard your heart and your mind through Jesus Christ. Praise God for his peace. You may be asking, are those things, that love and joy and peace, ever interrupted? Of course they are. We're flawed human beings, but when you are filled with the Spirit, when you are walking the Spirit-filled life, these three things will little by little take over who you are. You'll be a person of love, you'll be a person of joy, and you'll be a person of peace. And if you're

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2: Overnight showers cooled us down a bit. 70 degrees today with an evening low in the 60s. A high close to 80 tomorrow with mostly sunny skies and an evening temp once again in the 60s. That's your weather forecast on AM 1220 The Word. I'm Chris Lively. 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
7: For as far back as I remember, Dad always offered upfront pricing for plumbing while we were growing up here in Cleveland. No song.
8: Breaking news this hour from Town Hall. I'm Rich Thomason. Wall Street opened sharply higher this morning following the lead of overseas markets as investors applaud word of a preliminary peace deal between the U.S. and Iran. It is expected to be signed later in the week.
9: President Trump taking to Truth Social, writing, "The deal with the Islamic Republic of Iran is now complete. Congratulations to all. I hereby fully authorize the toll-free opening of the Strait of Hormuz and simultaneously herewith authorize the immediate removal of the United States naval blockade. Ships of the world, start your engines, let the oil flow." And Vice President J.D. Vance telling Fox News this deal will transform the Middle East for the next 50 years. Laura Winters reporting.
8: The ultimate fate of Iran's nuclear program, apparently still up in the air, will be subject to further talks in the coming 2 months. And as one war cools down, another heats up.
10: Ukraine's interior minister described the attack on the capital Kyiv as a major blow with significant destruction of civilian infrastructure. The city's mayor, Vitaly Klitschko, said some houses and cars caught fire after being hit by debris from drones. He said the attack damaged electricity lines and left more than 140,000 people without power. In the northeastern city of Kharkiv, at least 5 rescue workers were killed while putting out a fire caused by Russian strikes. Russia also says its territory has come under attack from Ukraine.
8: The BBC's Simon Hancock. President Trump is on his way to the G7 summit in Europe, where the Iran peace deal, as well as the ongoing war in Ukraine, will figure prominently on the agenda. And watching Wall Street this hour, stocks are sharply higher. The Dow is up 578 points, gain of more than 1%. The S&P, 622 points higher. It's up more than 2%. Townhall.com.
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13: Hi, I'm Pastor Ernie Sanders. 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
0: This is What's Right, What's Left with Pastor Ernie Sanders.
6: Good evening and welcome to another edition of What's Right, What's Left, the voice of the Christian resistance. And tonight, folks, because we struggle not against flesh and blood, but against powers and principalities, and we know that Friday is the dark side's Sabbath, dark Sabbath, and so that's why we have none other than the mighty Andrew as the guardian of the gate standing there. Others would fear to even come in on Friday night because of all the strange things that go on, but not the mighty Andrew.
7: That's right, Pastor. I don't fear the strange.
6: That's right. Oh, yeah. You don't fear. You hear that, Big John? Big John, I'm going to tell you, the Lone Star co-host, man of courage, the man of stature, none other than Big John. And he's, well, I was going to say he's not strange, but Big John returning.
8: Hello, Pastor Ernie. God bless you. I pray for a wonderful show to bless all our listeners, and I'm ready and raring to go.
6: All right, yeah, we're ready to go. We're all prepared Friday night. He that is in us is greater than he that is in the world, huh? So we're ready to roll.
8: We've had some events on Friday night through the years, Pastor Ernie.
6: I know we have, and we're laughing at it now, but it's been some very, very, what would you say, I don't know, what would be the word, antagonizing events?
8: Well, we've had jamming going on. I mean, the show was jammed, and then you'd be talking, and all of a sudden you would disappear. And
6: yeah.
8: You were off the air, and then the phone would go dead on my end, and I couldn't get back on.
6: The phone lines would be blinking. The lights in the studios would start flashing on and off. Then there would be bizarre
8: stuff. Same in my house, Beth. The same thing. Do you remember I called you after the show? And I said, I lost the signal in my... Oh, no, I thought I was going to lose it because the lights were flashing off and on in my house.
6: Yeah.
8: And just as I told you that, you told me there in your show that your lights started to flash off and on, just like I told you was happening to me.
6: Well, yeah, remember I had Judge David Engler there, and I said, tell him, Judge, what's happening right now in the studio, because David was looking all around. He said, the lights are flashing on and off. Yeah. Those things happen here, but anyhow, we got to get on with the program. John, do you know what Sodom Side is?
8: Say that again?
6: Sodom Side.
8: Well, I know what Sodom is.
6: Well,
8: so, no.
6: What about Pride Side?
8: Well, Pride Side like that at the end is like killing. You know,
6: right.
8: Genocide.
6: So that's what, see, I coined those two words. I've got them in my own personal dictionary. Sodomicide and pridicide means death by sodomy and death by pride. And boy, the Bible has a lot on that. And so those are those that flaunt their sin like it was pulled by a cart rope, as we see in Isaiah chapter 5. In front of God. Those on the left that flaunt their sin in front of God. But anyhow, you know, what we were taking place is what happened with Israel. It was a horrible, horrible thing. You know, it's June 1st to the 4th there in Israel, right at where the historical Sodom and Gomorrah sites were, there off the coast of the Dead Sea. And so here, do you know what they called that event? The Sodomites called that event for 4 days?
8: Yeah, I just can't get it. I do know, Pastor Ernie. Once you tell me, I'll say yes.
6: It was called the burning. The burning. They refer to that as the burning. These people are, all those that hate God love death, huh?
8: Oh, yeah, Pastor. What a mocking. What a mocking.
6: And so, let's pick it up where we left off. This is the last of this message here, and we're going to pick it up in Exodus chapter 32, verses 1 through 10. So, here now, again, Israel and America is playing the same game. I mean, America is just as bad. Not quite as bad as Israel, not population-wise, but they're pretty bad. And, you know, we're going to take a look at what took place there. Remember, at the base of Mount Sinai. And that's the same thing that's taking place today in America and in Israel today. And God, well, we'll see how God dealt with it, okay? So let's pick it up. Let's go verse by verse. Exodus 32, starting with verse 1. Are you there?
8: I'm here.
6: Okay, go ahead. Let's take it verse by verse. Go ahead and read verse by verse.
8: And when the people saw that Moses delayed to come down out of the mount, the people gathered themselves together unto Aaron and said unto him, Up, make us gods, which shall go before us. For this Moses, the man that brought us up out of the land of Egypt, we wot not what is become of him.
6: And so here now, it's kind of like, you know, again, those that forget their God, all nations that forget their God will be turned into hell, okay? And very quickly, they forgot. I mean, who it was that took them out of Egypt, right?
8: And he even said it.
6: Yeah. Go ahead with verse 2.
8: And Aaron said unto them, Break off the golden earrings, which are in the ears of your wives, of your sons, and of your daughters, and bring them unto me.
6: So now we're going to go with gold. Boy, I'm going to tell you, Aaron, you know, very quickly, even Aaron, how quickly? I mean, can you imagine what Aaron had seen, been there? I mean, do you have to be an extremely stiff-necked person? Do you suppose maybe, John, that Aaron feared the people more than God?
8: Yeah, you see, Pastor Ernie, when we look at it, let's put it in context. They just saw all of those 10 judgments on Egypt. They just saw it, right?
6: Right.
8: And all God's power, and then that they were delivered, they crossed the Dead Sea. And not the Dead Sea, they crossed the Red Sea. And now they're in Arabia that they're in. But it just happened. So they heard God. Didn't they hear God's voice speaking to them? The mountain was on fire.
6: Right? Yeah. Right, they stood at the base of the mountain and told they were not to touch the mountain, huh?
8: Right, they begged Moses to speak to God because they feared his voice. All of that, and Moses disappears for a couple days, and they're back into idolatry led by Aaron. This is shocking, really. Really is, in context.
6: And all the people break off the golden earrings, which were in their ears, and brought them to Aaron. And he received them in their hand, and he fashioned it with a graving tool after he had made a molten calf. And they said, These be the gods of Israel, which brought thee up out of the land of Egypt. Now, the calf, there was a common pagan symbol of fertility in that day. And there was another one, the apis, the sacred bull of Egypt, That was another one. And they had, by worshiping that, that was supposed to give them a lot of sexual satisfaction, I guess, huh? And so here...
8: Yeah, I mean, every one of those pagans had basically the same thing, Pastor. They had different names for them, but it was basically the same.
6: Yeah. And so here, now this next verse is really, this is the stinger here. Listen. And when Aaron saw it, he built an altar. Now look at this very carefully here, because Aaron is doing something here. And when Aaron saw it, he built an altar before it. Now, he's made an altar before that, that golden calf. Okay? And here he says, and Aaron made a proclamation and said, tomorrow a feast to the Lord. So what Aaron was doing, Aaron, that word there, Lord, in the Hebrew is Jehovah. He was calling that calf the gold, Jehovah, wasn't he?
8: Yeah, Lord. Well, look up above it in verse 4. And he received them at their hand and fashioned it with a graving tool after he had made it a molten calf. And they said, these be the gods of Israel.
6: Yeah. Yeah.
8: So they went right. They were pure pagans, Pastor Ernie.
6: Yeah. I mean,
8: they were
6: that
8: pagan as the Egyptian.
6: And again, like I said, they were there. They saw all of this stuff
8: right.
6: happening.
8: Right. Exactly.
6: And they rose up early on the morrow and offered burnt offerings and brought peace offerings, and the people sat down to eat, drink, and rose up to play. What do you think they meant by raising up to play, John?
8: I'll leave that up to your imagination, Pastor.
6: That's what the left does here today. All of these vile things that was taking place, like at Sodom and Gomorrah. See, there's no... That's... there's a good reason they chose that area where Sodom and Gomorrah was. They're asking, those on the left, are asking God, come judge us, God, if you're really up there, right? So it all stemmed from these people in their ignorance. They did these things out of unbelief, right? I mean, even though they were there and they saw what God could do, it was like, I don't know. How do you explain that? I mean, God is not the author of confusion, but we know who is, right?
8: Yes, we are. And Pastor Ernie, this is really shocking about Aaron, and you're bringing something out tonight that I've kind of sat on for decades, and we can discuss it a little later. But Aaron was with Moses when he was dealing with Pharaoh.
6: Yeah.
8: He was Moses' spokesman. Moses had a very bad stutter. And
6: yeah.
8: So he saw Moses move his rod, and what happened, Pastor Ernie? When he moved that rod, the judgment fell, right?
6: Right.
8: And here he is. He's a leader of this paganism now.
6: Well, don't forget what happened when he and Miriam challenged Moses about the leadership of Israel.
8: And yeah, God, leprosy.
6: Yeah, well, yeah, Miriam got leprosy. And Aaron, he was told in no uncertain terms, you're on thin ice, pal. Okay? And so here... Now we go ahead. I mean, I can't fathom that. I can't understand how anybody could be so stupid. Can you?
8: Well, Aaron, especially Aaron, he was the Lord's spokesman dealing with Pharaoh.
6: So then how would, how, The only thing I can possibly say that anyone would be that stupid, but then when it wasn't just Aaron, all the people there, they had just come out of Egypt, right?
8: Right.
6: They
8: right.
6: saw what God could do. They saw him part the Red Sea, right? They saw all of that. They saw what he did to Pharaoh's troops. And it's like, you know, stupid is as stupid does, right? Now, the Lord said unto Moses, go, get thee down, for thy people which thou broughtest out of the land of Egypt have corrupted themselves. Can you imagine Moses at this time? You're up there, you've got, you're holding two stone tablets, right? You just watched God, the finger of God, this invisible finger of God, carving the commandments in these two stone tablets. And you got these two stone tablets, and you're on your way down to give them to the people. The people that just said, you know, we will obey God. We want to, you know, whatever God tells us, that's what we'll do. And boy, that didn't last long at all, huh?
8: No, it shows you what was in their heart, Pastor. They were hardcore idolaters, and they never seemed to lose it because they would turn against the Lord right away. And then they didn't have any strength. I mean, they had wandered 30 years in the wilderness because they refused to go into the promised land. They didn't believe God.
6: And they have turned aside quickly out of the way which I commanded them. They have made them a molten calf and have worshipped it. And they have sacrificed thereunto and said, these be the gods, O Israel, which brought thee up out of the land of Egypt. And the Lord said unto Moses, I have seen this people, and behold, it is a stiff-necked people. Now therefore, let me alone, that my wrath may wax hot against them, that I may consume them, and I will make of thee a great nation. So now you're Moses, right? And you've been leading these people, and you know a couple things. Okay, one of the things is, you know, that God had promised that he would deliver his people, right? And so, but something else is taking place. Do you think God is testing Moses here?
8: Well, I didn't really think of that, but I would say yes.
6: So, I mean, look, you just saw how quickly Aaron turned on him, right? But then God had a little bit of an advantage because God knew that they were going to do this in advance. He knew that this was going to happen, right? So now, here, his ways are so much higher than our ways. Should we even try to comprehend the mind of God?
8: No, because, Pastor Ernie, although we have an ability to kind of think like him, Pastor Ernie, because he made us in his image and likeness, his ways of doing things are not marred by sin. Ours are. We are loaded with sin that we don't even know we have, like pride, for example.
6: Well,
8: so
6: pride.
8: I think that
6: for pride was the very first sin. Do you know who committed the very first sin?
8: Satan.
6: Yeah, it was Lucifer, and he committed the very first sin out of pride, because he was so full of himself. He thought that he was as good as God, huh? And
8: sure did.
6: And so he was in for a rude awakening, wasn't he? I mean, see,
8: I'm sorry.
6: No, you go ahead.
8: Do you think Lucifer and Satan is the same person?
6: Well, no, Lucifer became Satan when he fell And was he the same person? Now, Lucifer was perfect in all his ways until iniquity was found in him. And then he ceased to be Lucifer, because Lucifer was perfect, and became Satan. And Satan was a fallen sinner. You find out.
8: But they were the same entity.
6: Yeah.
8: Yeah. Yeah. Because I've heard that. I wasn't. That bugged me a little about whether they were. I understand what you said now.
6: Well, Satan actually has had a number of names throughout the Bible. You know, remember, he was called the King of Tyrus. And right. he went by a number of different names throughout Scripture. Let's read the next verse. And Moses besought the Lord and his God and said, Lord, why doth thy wrath wax hot against thy people, which thou hast brought forth out of the land of Egypt with great power, with a mighty hand? Wherefore should the Egyptians speak and say, for mischief did he bring them out, to slay them in the mountains and consume them from the face of the earth? Turn from thy furious wrath and repent of the evil against thy people. Remember Abraham, Isaac, and Israel, thy servants, to whom thou sawest by thine own self, and saidest to them, I will multiply your seed as the stars of heaven in all the land, and I have spoken of, I will give unto your seed, and you shall inherit it forever. And the Lord repented of the evil which he thought to do with his people. So now, it's not exactly the way it would be with people. First of all, Moses was being tested, and his faith, his love for his fellow men were being tested. And then he also, when it said the Lord repented, it doesn't mean like you and I, we repent because we have sin to repent of. God has no sin to repent of, but that word there means he changed his mind, or apparently right. or appeared that he changed his right. mind.
8: Right, exactly.
6: So, alrighty, we're going to stop right there. But, you know, this whole thing about, I think Israel never seems to learn. They never seem to learn, right? Because of what they did, God is long-suffering, but he's not slack. And Israel and America, you know, God has blessed us amongst all the nations in the world. To whom much is given, much is required. And Israel and America have both forgotten their God. They have both forgotten their God. And so, we'll be back right after this.
9: Mark Warner went nuts yesterday about President Trump appointing his friend and businessman, Bill Pulte, as acting director of national intelligence. The other CNN headliner was Republican Representative Brian Fitzpatrick. Today we'll cover why Warner, Fitzpatrick, and others in Congress are so hysterical about the president's latest moves. Then we'll talk about who they really work for and why Trump's current focus on election fraud could bring this whole house of cards down. Now, last week, the House voted to spend billions more to fund Ukraine's war against Russia, which the White House opposes. And it seems like they prefer that war since they also voted to pull troops back from the Middle East, and it gets even weirder. To make Trump pull Bill Pulte's nomination, the Senate is currently refusing to authorize FISA, a key intelligence tool in wartime. It's used to track foreign enemies, and it's critical to military operations. Mark Warner and Brian Fitzpatrick were the key players in that sabotage of the president. Why are they so freaked out about Pulte having direct access to NSA surveillance files, particularly about elections? The simple answer, they're now seeing themselves rather than Donald Trump in orange jumpsuits. Gabbard didn't just prove that Russiagate was a hoax. She went on to prove that the second phase of the coup against Trump, the Ukraine gate impeachment, was also a hoax. Then she moved on to election fraud, which is where we are now with Bill Pulte. What were Senator Mark Warner and Brian Fitzpatrick doing in all of this? Well, Warner, as vice chairman of the Senate Intelligence Committee, saved the Russiagate hoax from complete collapse. You see, in January of 2017, Julian Assange from WikiLeaks was offering to show the Justice Department and the Senate committee that the WikiLeaks documents about Hillary Clinton rigging the primaries against Bernie Sanders and preening for Wall Street did not come from Russian sources. That would have stopped Russiagate dead in its tracks. But Warner and FBI Director Comey collaborated to kill any further Justice Department contacts and conversations with Assange. Brian Fitzpatrick is a former FBI agent handling political cases there who deployed to Ukraine before winning election to Congress. He cheered Russiagate on and repeatedly attacked President Trump, claiming expertise from his dirty intelligence career to substantiate the hoax. If you look at each phase of the coup that Tulsi Gabbard documented, you'll see Warner and Fitzpatrick playing key roles in mobilizing the public against the president. That raises the question of who these guys really work for. Sir?
6: There you go. I didn't have any questions at all. I've known them for a long time, and you have, John, who they're really working for. They are Mark Warner's. He's I have to say, Mark Warner is my enemy. He's your enemy because we're pro God, pro family, and these people are communists, and they're communists to the bone. And here now, Tulsi Gabbard, before, and she did a good job. In a way, I really hate to see her go, but geez, it just seems to have turned out to be a very, very good wife, too. Women like that are hard to find nowadays. Who left what she's doing to go to be with her husband during these times that he has of his cancer, bone cancer. So, anyhow, you know, and Trump's come out. Praise the good Lord, Trump's not. He's not pulling any punches. He's come out. He's accusing the Dems of big time cheating with the mail-in ballots in California, and they're under investigation. And here. They don't want to turn over any evidence. They don't want to allow the federal government, the DOJ, to see what they're trying to hide. Now, you know, this Spencer Pratt, what they did to him, they dumped. He was ahead. He was coming up and closing the gap, and then all of a sudden, overnight, they dumped 49,000 votes against him. How is it that all the people that are mail-ins, that mail-in, are all Democrats? How does that work, John?
8: Pastor Ernie, just think back. Well, going back to the year 2000, but I guess if we really get into it, we could go prior to 2000. But every one, the Democrats were losing big, and then all of a sudden, these mail-ins came a day or two, three late, and lo and behold, enough of them came in so that the Democrat won. Not one. It didn't happen to one Republican. And if the Republican would have gotten like a fair amount, they would have won. But it was like, just like you said, 49,000. I don't think there was any for the Republicans.
6: Oh. And so here, yeah. But now this Pratt guy, he caught, you know what he caught? Corrupt Mayor Karen Bass and that other woman doing? He's got him. He's got him on video. He's got him on video. He's tied into giving these homeless people drugs and needles in exchange for their votes. Drugs and needles. So that's illegal to do. So he's got him. He's got him. He made a video of it. Okay. So one good thing happened, and that is I couldn't believe it. The Republicans, they took control of the state house in New York by 14 to 12 votes. That is great. I mean, I can't believe it, but they did, okay? And so they would have never passed that thing that they passed with killing babies right up until the time of birth, okay? That what they passed. Remember how sick that was in New York?
8: I'll never forget that with that Governor Cuomo.
6: They were celebrating. They were partying because they could kill innocent babies. These are sick people. That's New York State House, and so they're very, very sick people, aren't they?
8: Pastor Ernie, yes, they are. That to clap and cheer, killing babies up to nine months up to birth. And then Cuomo said, if you're pro-life and you're pro-Second Amendment, do you remember him saying that, Pastor Ernie?
6: Yeah, I sure do.
8: Get out of New York because you don't represent our values. Who is this? He actually said that. If you're in New York and you're pro-life, we don't want you here.
6: Here you got a baby rape and child molesting, talking about, you know, and one that destroyed and killed him. He's responsible. Cuomo should be put on trial and charged with murder for killing all the elderly in the nursing home, too. So,
8: yes, absolutely.
6: And so, and he's talking about morals, for Cuomo to talk about morals? Unbelievable.
8: Well, I guess, is lack of morals a moral?
6: I don't know. It's a
8: now, this is a tough philosophical question, Pastor Ernie. If a person doesn't have any morals, is that a moral system?
6: Well, he's moral deficient, but we call him reprobate, huh? The other word for that is reprobate, without any morals. Speaking of reprobate, UN report exposes Hamas with crimes. Militants and police publicly execute, they kneecap, and they brutally maim dozens of Palestinians to terrorize their own people to keep them. And that's what they do in Iran. You know what they were doing in Iran to keep the protesters from protesting? When they came out and they were protesting, they put out hundreds of snipers, and they would shoot the protesters in the heads. And now the protesters had no guns, and that's what keeps the protests down. And yet, you got people like that woman I called in on the radio program last night, saying that the United States and Israel's on the wrong side of that. That Iran is simply trying to fight for their independence and freedom against us. What do you think of that, John?
8: Oh, Pastor Ernie, that's nonsense. I mean, Israel's had nuclear weapons since, 1960, somewhere around there. And they haven't bullied anybody with them. And that's what I hear. Iran needs these weapons because Israel has got a nuclear bomb. Well, Egypt sits there, and they have a treaty with Israel, and everything's going fine. Saudi Arabia doesn't seem to be afraid of Israel. Kuwait doesn't. United Arab Emirates, Jordan doesn't. So why all of a sudden does Iran need nuclear weapons because it's afraid of Israel?
6: Well, I'll take it to another level. Here you have China, you have Russia, you have North Korea, all allies of Iran, all allies of Iran, and all nuclear countries. They all have nuclear bombs. So the question is, why didn't, and because you got a nutcase over there in North Korea, too. Why haven't they given Iran the nuclear weapons that they want so bad? The answer is pretty simple, isn't it? Because, what is Iran's goal, the Shia? What is their goal?
8: World conquest.
6: So how are they going to get their Mahdi's to come back and give them their 70 virgins?
8: Through war, Pastor Ernie. Through world chaos and war.
6: So they got to start a world war, right?
8: Yes.
6: So as bad as North Korea is, they don't trust Iran, do they?
8: Boy, what a duo that is, North Korea and Iran. Oh my!
6: but the idea is, look what Iran has been done. She's shooting rockets, missiles into countries that have been at war because Iran is angry that they're not supporting her because, and so they're shooting missiles into all these other countries around them.
8: Exactly that, right.
6: It's like they got a death wish, right?
8: Yes. Well, that's what they want, Pastorini. That's why they're doing that, because they want the Middle East in turmoil. They want it inflamed, and they want to stop the oil to affect the whole world. That's their goal in this. Their goal is a worldwide upheaval, big wars in the Middle East, and then, according to their beliefs, the Mahdi would be like a world ruler, someone that's going to lead Islam to conquer the world. That's their doctrine. That's what they believe.
6: And you wonder then, of course, how could their doctrine be so different from the Sunnis? Because their base is the same. And yet, you know, you're going all the way back to Ishmael, to Isaac and Ishmael. And remember, the Lord said his hand would be against every other man, even his own. And that's,
8: he'd be like a wild man.
6: Yeah, well, I think that the term used was a wild ass, huh?
8: Well, I was more polite, Pastor Ernie.
6: Yeah, well, I mean, that's what the scripture said, though, yeah. But anyhow, and here you look at Hamas, the militants, the police units in Gaza, they maimed, they publicly executed dozens and dozens of Palestinians during its war with Israel in acts amounting to war crimes, according to United Nations report released this week. The UN officials of the High Commissioner for Human Rights documented hundreds of cases of extrajudicial punishment in the war-ravaged territory, often publicized during and afterwards to install fear within the populace. These cases involved executions, kneecapping, bone breaking with metal pipes or with cement blocks, and beatings were framed by perpetrators as punishment for alleged collaboration with Israel, looting humanitarian aid, drug-related offenses, or affiliation with internal rivals, the report says. So, anyhow, to install fear, to make sure, because, see, let me tell you about the Palestinian, because, see, the Christians are caught right in the middle of this thing. And they don't want war. They're tired of war. They've had nothing but war. And they're just fed up with it. And here you've got Hamas. The problem that they don't, is that they don't have the arms. It's the militants that have got the guns. And that's why they haven't, the people, 93 million people in Iran have not been able to overthrow that government. Because the corrupt government's got all the arms, huh? And that's why we must never, ever let the Democrats, and that's why the Democrats, the Communist Party here, that is why they want so much to disarm the American people. Because they look it upon us as their enemies, and we look upon them, because they want to disarm us, because they want to put us under communism. Is that not true?
8: Absolutely, Pastor Ernie. Now, this is so obvious that I hope we all get it. They meaning the Democrats, they have a wide open, they want a wide open border with all the criminals you can imagine coming through. Is that correct, Pastor?
6: Yeah. Well, not only that, you know, they Biden actually brought plane loads of young militant men who were militants, prisoners, the murderers, sodomites, rapists, you name them, to come in to be ready and to be part of sleeper cells. Joe Biden should be tried for treason against America.
8: Well, right. So this is what I'm saying. They want open borders to destabilize us. They want illegal aliens in. They want to protect illegal aliens in their cities and in the states. The cities are the big ones, though.
10: that want to protect criminals, and a lot of violent criminals. Correct, Pastor Ernie?
6: Absolutely, yeah.
10: Why then, at the same time, that it wanted to disarm the public?
6: Well, there you go. They want to disarm us against the...
10: Right. So that we are under them, that we have no way out, because they'll control these illegal aliens, Pastor Ernie. They will control them. They'll use them against us to terrorize us. How else could you want to... Why else would you want to disarm citizens, law-abiding citizens? Why would you want to disarm them and at the same time protect all the criminals, illegal alien criminals in the cities? Disarm us on one side and turn the criminal element loose on the other.
6: Absolutely.
10: This is diabolically planned by them.
6: It is. And, you know, the actual truth of the whole thing is they're satanic. They are satanic. And because whatever God's word, the Bible, calls sin, they embrace. They'll always go against every teaching where it comes to freedom. They're against it. Boundaries, they're against it. Whatever God's word, the Bible, teaches, they're in total opposition to it. And, And you know, the fastest growing church in America today, John, is the Church of Satan. It's the Church of Satan. And so, anyhow, now, John, let me ask you a question here. Because the Democrats, okay, can the Democrats tell you what a woman is?
10: No. Well, yes, Pastor Ernie. I think maybe, possibly, ones that are biologists. That Supreme Court Justice Jackson, she was asked at the Senate hearing to define a woman, and she said she is a woman. She said she couldn't because she's not a biologist.
6: Well, time after time after time, you've had, you know, remember Tampon Tim was just asked, he was asked, what is a woman? Many of these Democrats, they were asked that, can you tell us what a woman is? And they refused to answer. In other words, they're not supposed to answer. Someone has said, here's a narrative. We have to stay to the narrative, okay? But now these same people that cannot tell you what a woman is, okay, they're trying to define. They can't understand why the men in this country have such a negative view, you know, the way that they perceive the Democratic Party. And they're having a real hard time trying to... They're actually trying to say what real men do. Okay, this is what real men do. They're trying this now. But remember, if you're a real man, then you're what? It's toxic masculinity. So their own woke lunacy is coming back to bite them. And so what's happening is the Democratic males are being perceived today as being, one, either homosexuals or are cuckolds. Do you know what a cuckold is?
10: That's in Shakespeare, Pastor Ernie.
6: What, a cuckold?
10: Yeah, I remember that. You bring this out of my mind, that Shakespearean language in one of those... So anyways, tell me.
6: A cuckold is a male that sits by and watches his wife have sex with other men. And that's what they call a cuckold. And so, in other words, he's too worthless to do anything about it. Anyhow, but they're perceived as that. They're perceived as pedophiles because... A major, major part of the left's agenda is to legalize pedophilia. That Southern poverty law, you know, I had to laugh because when they first got started, remember, we were going on the radio saying, folks, they're calling themselves the Southern poverty. This is made up by a bunch of multimillionaire pedophiles. Remember what the first thing they tried to do, John? They tried to pass, they wanted to make pedophilia legal. Remember, they had a saying, by 8 is too late, and what else? There was an organization they called MAMBLA, the Man Boy Love Association, and that was their major push, was to do that, okay? And so, you know, I had to laugh because,
10: I want to throw something in here that, and bounce it off you to see what you think. Could it be possible that they are pushing this so intensely because of Islam?
6: Yeah, not only possible, very probable.
10: Yeah, that this would line them up with Islam in a big way. Because there is a significant amount of countries that are under Islam that recognize pedophilia. That's because of Islam, because of Mohammed.
6: Well, there's a number of them that teach that young boys are cleaner than women. That young boys are cleaner than women. I mean, that's is what they're being taught. And of course, they're like, you know, they're like the apostate church. They're all over the place. They got all different types of doctrines. In Islam, there's no one line of doctrine. I mean, they're all over the place too. Some of them, okay, like for on sodomites, you know, they want to take them up on a high building and push them off. They chose that way to kill sodomites because sodomy is looked upon as an absolute no-no. You know, it's like being wrapped in bacon. You die as you know,

0: bacon and pig heads, and then they would hide them where they buried them. And they did that because you can't go to heaven when you're unclean. You can't go to heaven. And the Muslims have a way of washing bodies with a dead person and all. They wash. They make sure they're clean. They dress them up in a certain way so that their bodies can go to heaven. So that's why they really can have a big, huge impact on Muslims if you get them involved with bacon.
1: Well, can you imagine? So these Palestinians, what they need to do, the ones that are being, they need to get a hold of a lot of pork and bacon, and since they don't have guns, they can use that to defend themselves, I guess. But anyhow, Laura, Ingram, I've always liked Laura Ingram. I watched her, and it seemed like tonight she was, like, her mind was not really on what she was doing. And I was listening to her, and she said that the socialists are trying to take over the Democratic Party. Can you believe this? She's saying that they're trying to take over the Democratic Party. Laura, they took the Democratic Party a long time ago. They went down a long time ago. I can't believe that she said that, but anyhow, Tulsi Gabbard, today was her last day. And boy, she dropped some big, big bombs. She dropped some big bombs on the election fraud. But also, one of the big bombs that she dropped, John, was, but now listen to this. She says, Tulsi says that the government has the CIA, the NSI, they have kept this secret about the, 120 bio labs, biovirology labs. This has been no secret, John. We talked about this.
0: It's not a secret.
1: Yeah, we were talking about this back in 2000. We were talking, before then even, okay? And and do you remember who it was that dropped the dime on those bio labs and Fauci, too? Do you remember who it was?
0: Yeah, it was Putin.
1: It was Putin. He dropped the whole.
0: He was blowing the whistle on the U.S. having these labs real close to the Russian border. You remember that? They had them in the Ukraine. And then when the war broke out, we had, I don't know who passed it, Ernie. I don't know if it was our military or whatever. They went into Ukraine and cleaned out those labs to get everything out so the Russians couldn't get it. And he blew the whistle on it. And I think he said there was, 40? We had 40 labs in the Ukraine, Pastor Ernie? Isn't it something like that?
1: Yeah, there was something. That was amazing.
0: It wasn't one or two. There wasn't one or two. There were more. And he blew the whistle on it. He was absolutely telling the truth.
1: Well, here they were developing germs, these biological warfare that would affect certain nationalities. In other words, your DNA in certain nationalities, it would just affect them. And that's what they were trying to do. The purpose of this is to go after different parts, of Russia and, of course, here in the United States. Yeah, and here in this country. But we've known about that, and we've been talking about that. But you haven't heard word one on that on the so-called mainstream media, have you? Or
0: No. That shows you how deep this is, Pastor Ernie.
1: Yeah.
0: This is a widespread conspiracy protecting this.
1: They're going after Fauci. Fauci's got his pardon from. But that doesn't affect the states. Individual states can go after him for what he did. And that experimentation, he experimented on making

Newton's. Remember, he got all of those orphan children that were involved in there. So, and here, the whistleblowers now in the CIA are saying Fauci was the one who invented COVID. Fauci invented and gain of function. We're up against a break. We're coming up to a break. We'll be back after this with a whole lot more. Don't go away, folks. More to come. We're going to open the phone lines when we come back. Be right back with more.

0: 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What's Right, What's Left, hosted by Pastor Ernie Sanders. 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
3: With SRN News, I'm Rich Thomason in Washington. Wall Street is riding high this morning, as are overseas markets, following announcement of the Memorandum of Understanding between the U.S. and Iran.
4: Vice President J.D. Vance tells Fox News this deal means Iran will never be able to have a nuke. President Trump making the announcement on his Truth Social page, saying the deal with the Islamic Republic of Iran is now complete. Congratulations to all, exclamation point. I hereby fully authorize the toll-free opening of the Strait of Hormuz and simultaneously herewith authorize the immediate removal of the United States naval blockade. Ships of the world, start your engines. Let the oil flow, exclamation point. Laura Winters reporting.
3: Well, there are some key differences in the way the U.S. and Iran have been describing the deal, which could be signed on Friday. Oil prices have fallen sharply on word of the U.S.-Iran agreement. Talks on Ukraine and Moldova joining the European Union getting underway today.
5: Viktor Orban's loss in the Hungarian election in April and a new position taken by his successor have allowed these talks to begin. They will focus first on democracy in Ukraine. Among other considerations, Kyiv will have to show it's made sufficient progress on tackling corruption. The overall accession process could run for years, with Ukraine's battle-hardened military and cutting-edge drone technology. President Zelensky argues the EU needs his country for the future security of the whole continent.
3: The BBC's Nick Beek. Russia unleashed a massive overnight barrage on Ukraine's capital, Kiev. A centuries-old religious site heavily damaged. Five rescue workers were killed in northeastern Ukraine. And watching Wall Street this morning, the Dow trading about 558 points higher. The Nasdaq is up 614 points. This is SRN News.
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8: 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I want to grow. 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
7: 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We're so glad you're here to listen. Today's program is part one of Pastor Allen's message called Seasons of Great Change. 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
8: The title for the lesson is Seasons of Great Change. I'm of the opinion, personal opinion, that we are walking through one of those seasons. I suspect a decade from now, our lives and our world will be dramatically different than it is today. Those periods come occasionally in the unfolding stories of lives and nations and our world. God said in the book of Genesis, as long as the earth exists, we would have seed time and harvest, that the seasons would change. So we're familiar with this concept. We're kind of transitioning from spring to summer in Tennessee, and it's a time of tremendous change, tremendous growth. We've had a historic drought, so there hadn't been a lot of growth lately, but we've had a few days of rain. You can almost hear things growing. I mean, it's like whole new life, things that were dormant and are all of a sudden just vibrant and vital, and the insects are back and the mosquitoes are circling, and here we go. And in a few months, we'll transition from summer to fall, and it'll look like the world is dying. If you've never seen fall again, it would cause you to panic. The leaves fall off the trees, the vegetation stops growing. You would think it was the end of the world, seasons of change. Well, we're in a season of change far beyond just a seasonal transformation from summer to spring or fall. Our world is shifting. And what really prompted this for me was our Bible reading. I hope you do the Bible reading with us. As a congregation for several years now, we read through our Bible every year. It's a 10, 15 minute commitment a day. We read it from the table of contents to the maps. I don't know of any single thing that is more significant in helping you maintain a grounded space in your faith than that consistent reading of the Bible. I'm ashamed to tell you how many years I led in this place and was a part of leadership here where we didn't make that at the forefront of what we do. But biblical illiteracy is a huge problem in our nation. And it's not difficult to solve. We have to read our Bibles. You won't know how to pronounce every name. You won't know where every city is. You won't understand every verse you read. I don't. But I'm learning. And, you know, I'm always a bit amused. I meet Christians and go, well, you know, I've done that. I said, done what? I've read my Bible. Oh. That's like saying you've watched a ball game. Most of you who like ball games, you watch more than one. And I would submit to you that if you love the Lord, you'll read your Bible more than once. But I try from time to time to step into the narrative because some of the parts of the Bible are more exciting than others. And we just began the Old Testament, so we're reading through the books of Moses, and we're in Exodus, which still has a good bit of drama to it, but we're about to plunge into Leviticus. So I thought a little context might help. Those first five books of our Bible, typically the books of Moses, I don't think Moses sat down under a tree and penned them on a series of legal pads, but they relate the narrative to us from Moses' perspective. The book of Genesis is the book of beginnings. It tells us, it really orients the whole rest of the Bible. It opens with, in the beginning, God created the heavens and the earth. If you'll accept that premise, the rest of the Bible will begin to unfold before. If you reject it, the rest of it's nonsense. And then we get to the book of Exodus. The book of Genesis concludes with Joseph, sold by his brothers into slavery, becoming the prime minister of Egypt, and his whole family come because of Joseph's blessings in that nation. And the book closes with his extended family moving to Egypt. And the second book is the book of Exodus. And when it opens, it says a Pharaoh arose who didn't know who Joseph was. And we're hundreds of years later, and Joseph's descendants now, multiplied exponentially, have been enslaved for hundreds of years, 400 years of slavery. Our nation's celebrating a 250-year anniversary. Imagine almost double that period of time, nothing but slavery. no memory of freedom. They've never been an independent nation. There's never been autonomy. They were an extended family when they came to Egypt. And now they're a mixed multitude, the Bible says. And God says he's going to deliver them from slavery. That's the story of the book of Exodus. They're leaving Egypt, headed to their promised land, their inheritance. And there's a tremendous challenge that comes with that. How do you take a group of people that for 400 years have had no autonomy, no self-determination, no independence, no memory of that, no institutional knowledge, nothing to draw upon? How do you take that group of people, a million or so strong, and fashion them into a cohesive unit of people, the people of God, the covenant people of God? How do you do that? Not easy. Only God would undertake such a thing. Well, the book of Leviticus, one of there's 12 tribes from the former slaves of Egypt. One of them is the tribe of Levi, who were recruited to be the priestly tribe. So we get the book of Leviticus, which is the responsibilities that come with that priestly group of people. The tabernacle is built. They didn't know how to worship. They knew how to worship Egyptian gods. They knew Egyptian holidays. They knew Egyptian practices, Egyptian idolatry. But they didn't really have a format or a routinized way to worship the God of Abraham, Isaac, and Jacob. It has to be put in place. So through Moses, God gives them the pattern for a tabernacle, this portable place to worship, because they're not yet into their promised land, their inheritance. They have to be able to move their place of worship. So it's something that can be broken down and moved. It's the tabernacle. It predates the temple by hundreds of years. And the Levites are responsible for the care of the tabernacle, all the things that go with its construction, all of its presentation, its care. When it has to be moved, they're told how to move it. And then Numbers and Deuteronomy are the other things that the community needs to live together in order to understand how to have a relationship with the holy God. So it's in those books of Moses where we get the Ten Commandments. It's where we can start to get the community rules. What's it mean to be a holy people? Not Egyptian religions, the God of Abraham, Isaac, and Jacob. And we see this tremendous struggle in the midst of the covenant people of God to honor God, to worship God. They're incredibly inconsistent. In fact, the biblical language is they are stiff-necked. It's not a compliment. It's not that they woke up with a crick in their neck. They're uncooperative. They're stubborn. There's multiple lessons in here. This isn't something we stand apart from and go, oh, gee, they seem weird. It's a mirror for us. The covenant people of God, God supernaturally committed to their flourishing. If you'll allow me a loose parallel to the community of faith today. But the fact that we're identified as the covenant people of God doesn't mean we're through growing, changing, learning, becoming. And it doesn't mean we're always willing or cooperative or anxious or enthusiastic. I think it could be said of contemporary Christendom, we could be stiff-necked. So when you're reading through Exodus and Leviticus and Numbers, don't think of it as busy work. Say, God, help me to learn. Help me to understand. I want to unpack just a bit of this. We'll do some more as we go through it. The books of Moses. Moses is this pivotal character. Until we get to Jesus, Moses is the picture of the epitome of a leader in all of Scripture. In the New Testament, when Jesus is on the Mount of Transfiguration with Peter and James and John, and he's transformed, who comes to speak with him? Well, one of the people is old Mo. I mean, there is no greater leader in the Bible until we get to Jesus. In the book of Hebrews, it says that Moses was faithful in all of God's house. Can you imagine that being said of you? That you were faithful over all God's assignments to you. Wow. He's a remarkable man. In fact, I think we could say, if you'll let me allow me, Moses was the GOAT. Do you know the acronym, the greatest of all time? I think it's probably really a better acronym to say he was the greatest of his time. Because as soon as you move beyond the generation, when you declare somebody a GOAT, there's another generation that comes along and goes, no, we've got a generational talent that's better than your generational talent. And then we start to have the argument. But Moses is celebrated until this day as one of the greatest leaders of all time. What enabled Moses to be so valuable to God? You ever seen the movie The Ten Commandments? Cecil B. DeMille, Charlton Heston. I mean, Moses, Charlton Heston. I think Moses was More like me. A little bit of an accent. Somebody has to remind him to stand up straight. More of a keg than a six-pack. What made Moses so remarkable? It's a fair question. It's an important question. You should think about it. Was it his charisma? Was it his crazy intellect? Was he a remarkably gifted person? What made Moses so valuable in God's unfolding purpose? Did he have tremendous wealth? I'm not opposed to any of those things. In fact, I'd be happy to have all of those things. But in Numbers chapter 12, I think we're given the key. It says Moses was a very humble man, more humble than anyone else on the face of the earth. In God's economy, what did God say Moses was, made him the goat? He was the most humble man. Well, I don't, that's not such a big deal. It was in God's economy. He trusted Moses with an assignment that nobody else would accept. I want to take just a moment with it because it's more subtle in the way it's presented, but I think it's such a powerful principle. The tremendous power of humility in our lives. As we do this lesson, I want you, I'm not trying to unpack some historical, biblical study. I have very little interest in that. I read my Bible to understand how I can change, how I can live it out in the 21st century. I don't want to be a biblical scholar. I want to be a faithful disciple of Jesus in the 21st century. I want to see the transforming power of God brought to bear in my life and through my life and in the lives of the people that I'm doing life with. Do you understand the difference? So when I'm reading this, I'm fascinated. If Moses was the most humble man on the face of the earth, and that qualified him to be the greatest leader until we get to Jesus, I need to understand something else about humility, because humility is not highly valued in our culture. It's not highly valued in the world we live in. It's almost seen as a weakness. It's like you don't have enough confidence to be assertive. And that's not the way I understand it at all. Look in Philippians chapter 2. It's speaking of Jesus. He said, being found in appearance as a man, he humbled himself. And he became obedient to death, even death on a cross. See, as I understand Scripture, we have two choices. We can humble ourselves before Almighty God. It's a choice we make to humble ourselves. If we refuse that, then we can be humiliated. Because in comparison with Almighty God, the creator of heaven and earth, we should humble ourselves. Jesus chose to humble himself, we're told in Philippians 2. And the expression of that, the visible expression of that, was he became obedient. Humility is expressed in obedience. You and I submit to God's authority and accept his direction. That is the demonstration of humility.
7: We'll be right back. But first, Pastor Allen wants to share a limited edition commemorative set to help you celebrate God's faithfulness to our nation.
8: 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What a wonderful privilege we have. You know, God has blessed our nation so many good things. People say to me, well, our whole history's not good. Well, folks, you know, my history's not great. Your family history's not perfect. But you love your family. You love your children. 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But through that whole story, the goodness of God is evident. It still is. Let's ask God to bless America again.
7: 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Now, let's get back to Pastor Allen with his message called Seasons of Great Change. 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
8: Humility is acquired indirectly. You can't order it from Amazon. It's one of the few things you cannot have delivered. Even if you're a Prime member, humility comes to us as we learn to yield to God, as we serve God's people, as we're obedient to His principles. All of those things are incubators for humility. It comes to us indirectly. You know, you can be quiet, shy, soft-spoken, yielding, and still be filled with pride. Those things don't make you humble. I think we've misunderstood. I've often thought about the tension when I think of the character of Moses. Imagine standing in front of a million people and say, "Follow me," and being the most humble man on the planet. I don't think we've imagined putting those, because it takes a certain amount of self-confidence to say, "Follow me." So it's not an absence of confidence. It's not a lack of awareness of purpose. I think the simplest definition for humility is a right understanding of who we are, of understanding our purpose and our position. Matthew 18 and verse 4 says, "Whoever humbles himself like a child," this is Jesus, "is the greatest in the kingdom of heaven." Well, I don't know about you, but I want to do really well on the scale of significance in heaven, don't you? Amen. You know, sometimes Christians, we're goofy. "Well, Pastor Allen, you know, I just, doesn't matter. I don't want to be great in heaven. I just want to get to heaven." Well, that sounds like the attitude I had in school. "I don't really want to be good at school. I just want to get out of school." And then I hear the Bartons and I think, "Oh, I should have paid attention. There was something there that I wasn't listening to." And if you intend to be significant in the kingdom of heaven, you will have to humble yourself. There's no plan B. All of a sudden, this is something I'm interested in. It's something I want to cultivate. It's more important than low cholesterol numbers. It's more important than the returns on your investments, because there's no investment that's more significant than significance in the kingdom of heaven. Look at Matthew 23:12. "Whoever exalts himself will be humbled, but whoever humbles himself will be exalted." Well, I'd like to get in the line of people that God said He's going to promote. I mean, if I get to choose, that's the line I want to be in. So how do you qualify for that line? Humble yourself. Well, how do you humble yourself? Well, you become obedient. You yield to God. You serve God. You can't serve God without serving God's people. You have to welcome God into all those compartmentalized sections of your life. Your time, your talent, your treasure, God gets to come into all of those things. We serve at the pleasure of the King. But if you will humble yourself, God will promote you. It'll freak out the people who don't like you. "Well, I just don't know how that happened." I know, God did it. It wasn't because of me. Proverbs 22:4, "Humility and the fear of the Lord bring something to your life." This is fascinating. Humility and a reverence, a respect for God will bring to you wealth and honor and life. How many of you would like more wealth, more honor, and longer life? What do the rest of you want? Poverty and shorter days? Well, it's not mystical. We're told how you can achieve that. Humility and the fear of the Lord will bring, you don't have to chase those things. If you'll cultivate humility and the fear of the Lord, it will bring those things to you. Well, I'm not sure I believe that. I know, it's why I'm reading it to you. See, we read our Bibles, but we don't act like it's true. So we act like the secularist, the pagans, the ungodly people, and we compromise and we accommodate in disobedience and immorality and all the stuff. And then we say, "Oh, God, bless me." He's not going to. It's not a designer faith. I mean, you may be a beneficiary of His grace and His mercy, but if you truly want to stand in the line where God is going to exalt you, we've got to care enough about Him to humble ourselves. Again, humility is not the absence of self-worth. It's an awareness of our limits. So Moses is the most humble, the meekest man on the face of the earth. Some translations say meekness is not weakness. Please don't misunderstand that. Jesus humbled himself and became obedient, so God exalted him and gave him a name that's above every name. Philippians 2, the rest of the chapter. Jesus was not weak. When they came to arrest him, he said, if I needed legions of angels, we would torch these people. But I'm going to be obedient. When he stood before the Roman governor, the governor says, don't you know who I am? I can have you crucified. You better talk to me. And Jesus said to him, do you remember? Well, actually, sir, you would have no authority unless my dad gave it to you. That doesn't sound weak to me. Spoke to the wind and the waves. Commanded demons to come out. Raised the dead to life. That doesn't sound like weakness to me. When you read the book of Exodus, and if you're doing the Bible reading now, you're right in the middle of it. Moses doesn't seem weak to me. You let my people go, Pharaoh. You know, that's the ultimate sibling rivalry, right? Moses grew up in Pharaoh's palace. You let my people go. I will not. You might want to reconsider. Moses wasn't weak. See, I'm not asking you to adopt a position of empty of the strength of God. I'm asking you to consider in a way you've never considered before. I would love to shake you loose from your familiarity with Christianity and your tenure in the church and all the things you've done and all the things you know and all the confidence we have. And imagine we're at the beginning of a season of tremendous change. And God is leading us towards a new future. And rather than cling to maybe what we've been or where we've been and imagine that it should be reinvented for us again, we would say to the Lord, I want to be obedient to you in this season. I want to take the majority of our time that's left to us and look at some responses, Moses' responses to God. There's these series when God begins to present to Moses the invitation he has for his life. Moses is not a young man any longer. He has quite the story already. Already has a pretty significant curriculum vitae. But there's a series of interactions between God and Moses that are recorded and given to us. It's a very revealing portrait of a person struggling to cooperate with God and his invitation. You know, we often imagine that God's invitations are just joyful promises of blessing and promotion. And sometimes they are. But often, in my experience at least, they are intimidating windows into possibilities which truthfully exceed our abilities. Most of the times I've been aware of God putting an invitation in front of me, I was very conscious that if God was not engaged in the outcome of this equation, I'm going to look foolish. And those are not easy decisions. Oh, I mean, after the fact, when it's all said and done and the blessings of God are there, yeah, it's easy to tell the story. But in real time, those are not easy places. So I want to walk through some of these Moses responses to God, but I want to do it in the context of your life and mine, not separate from it, not just as biblical observers, not just as analysts of the history of Scripture, but the challenges Moses faced juxtaposed to the challenges that you and I face. Moses has a life. Moses has a family. Things aren't bad. He's doing okay. He's got plans and dreams and kids and people depending on him and momentum, and he's got all the things in place. And then God.
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10: Here's the 1-800 Water Damage Cleveland West weather report. Overnight showers cooled us down a bit. 70 degrees today with an evening low in the 60s. A high close to 80 tomorrow with mostly sunny skies and an evening temp once again in the 60s. That's your weather forecast on AM 1220 The Word. I'm Chris Lively. Have a blessed day.
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14: 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So spiritual discernment is really more important than ever. You see, without discernment, we can easily be misled in the important decisions about life, faith, relationships, even our beliefs. It's why learning to think and choose in a way that aligns with God's will is how we can avoid the consequences of costly mistakes. So today, Pastor Jack teaches that when God's Word lives in our hearts, it's a powerful way to live. When we allow ourselves to be taught by the Lord and yield our lives to His will, we can live free of uncertainty and doubt. Now with his message called Discipline of Discernment, here's pastor and Bible teacher Jack Hibbs.
15: For me personally, I go through these mental, emotional, spiritual gymnastics in my soul, in my head, when it comes to that challenge that Jesus said right there. To do what He's called me to do and to finish the work. I know right now that I am in the middle of the will of God, and I pray that tomorrow I will be. I know yesterday I was. I want to live like that every day. I'm terrified with the thought of being outside of that. You say, Jack, are you making this up? I'm too weak. I'm too frail. I'm too in need of Him to be anywhere else. And I know that there's this dialogue between you and I. No, no, you're the pastor. You're up on the podium. And you don't go through the things that we go through. Yes, listen, we go through more things. How can we relate to you if we don't go through the things that you all go through? The attacks, the pressures, the things. Yeah, but you know what? You're up there on Sunday and Wednesday, and you're just having a great time. Teaching is the easiest part of my calling. This is the easiest part. And the whole thing is, Lord, I just want to finish. Listen, let me tell you something. I challenge you. Let's just use this terminology for a second. Go look at careers. I don't think being a pastor is a career. but we'll just throw it in that camp. Go look at careers and see how many people start out as an engineer and end as an engineer. How many people start out as firemen and end as firemen? How many people start out as doctors and end as doctors? You're going to find 98, 99, 100% of them. How many people start out as pastors and finish as pastors? You will find that it is the most dangerous job on the planet. Not dangerous as in getting shot in the head or run over by a rhinoceros, nothing like that. I'm not talking about that. Not in this country, not yet. What I'm saying is, because of spiritual dynamic, and in an age that you and I live in, somebody could think up some thing in their head and launch it out onto the internet about you or about me, and our lives are ruined that fast. Did I share with you guys what happened with Josh McDowell and I? Well, too bad you weren't here, so you missed it. I'll just say this. Some lunatic fabricated a story, floated it on the internet, used my name to attack Josh McDowell. Josh McDowell gets a hold of me all upset. I said, what are you talking about? It was internet fraud. Somebody can take a picture of you and not even know it and Mickey Mouse it on their Photoshop and ship it to the world and ruin your life. We live in dangerous times. All I want to do is finish my calling. And that should be the biggest burden on your heart as a Christian, is to maintain, keep, strengthen, and build your faith all the way through to the end. And you need to be discerning to do that, because there's I was going to say tricksters, but that's not a word, isn't it? Tricksters. There's tricksters out there. There's people who want to deceive and mess with your life and get you off some path. Jesus said there's a bunch of them. In John 6:38, Jesus said, "For I have come down from heaven to do not my own will, but the will of him who sent me." That should be the cry. Lord, I'm here to do your will. Every day, I want you to get up tomorrow morning and say, God, live your will through my life. I mean, don't raise your hand. Is your life boring? Are you a Christian? Yep. Is your Christianity boring? Yep. Your fault. Because all you need to do is say, Lord, use me to fulfill your will today in my life. And let me tell you, put your mouthpiece in and strap your helmet on. Because it is going to be an e-ticket for those of you who are old. E-ticket. Nothing like an e-ticket. Also this. What does God's will look like in my life? Is that I discover the plan for my life. He actually has a very specific plan for my life. Jesus said in John 18:37, when he was questioned by Pilate, Pilate said, are you the king? And Jesus says, you've rightly said that I was the king. For this cause I was born, and for this cause I've come into the world, that I should bear witness to the truth. And everyone, that's you and I, everyone who is of the truth, hears my voice. Ah. That's key. Lord, I need to discern about what to do, about my job. Or maybe I've lost my job and should I go this way or should I go that way? By the way, I've told you before, I need to tell you again. If you're looking for a job and you're seeking the Lord, the great probability is that when you get a job offer, you will get two at almost the exact same time. Two job offers. You say, why didn't God just give me one? Because now I got to pray. Which one? That's the way he works with his kids. There's Johnny. He's praying for a job. So God gives you two to pick from. Why? Why does he do that to us? So that we'd slow down, fall down, pray, and he'll speak to us. And then your natural action reaction is, well, how's he going to speak to us? That's why daily Bible reading is paramount to life. I don't know. I tell you, you want to get pumped up, especially, again, young people, listen up. How do you know when God's speaking? Listen, you need a real good, cool problem. You need a nice problem that throws you on your face before God. You're crying out to him. And you pick up your word, and I don't know. I don't get how. He's God. He can do this stuff. How does he do this all around the world with billions of people every day? They'll pick up the Bible. God, I need to hear from you, Lord. Well, anyway, what's my daily Bible reading? My daily Bible reading is, and you start reading it. And there'll be that verse in your daily Bible reading that answers your life's problem that day. And then you just go, God, you're too much. You know what I'm talking about? Can somebody say amen? He is amazing that way. He's great that way. I love it. To discover the plan for my life, God's got it. He has, according to the book of Ephesians, a specific plan, chapter 2. He's got a plan for your life so tailor-made for you personally that nobody else can do it. It is a work that he's established before the world was ever created, and it's been waiting like in a box. We're approaching Christmas, and you'll have a gift with your name on it. And if it's a good gift, it'd be something you can use. It'd be meaningful, purposeful. And so you're wondering. You shake it. Kind of tear. Oh, honey, I tore the paper's torn. Right? That gift, if it's the right gift, is so specific for your life. And God has done that. He has got a plan for your life that there may be other Bobs in the world, but there's no Bob like you, and there's no gift for any other Bob but for you, Bob. And I tell you, if your name's Bob tonight, you better be getting this. Listen, when you pray for you, I mean this. So I don't pray for me. I pray for other people. I didn't say don't pray for other people, but you're supposed to pray for yourself too. Some people think I'm too right on to pray for me. That's ridiculous. Our Father, which art in heaven, hallowed be thy name, thy kingdom come, thy will be done. Give us. Yeah, us. So listen, when you pray for all of the world and you pray for me first and then you pray for everybody else, when you pray for you, I want you to think about this. I want you to pray for yourself prophetically. What do I mean by that? When I mean prophetically, I mean like this. Romans 8:27. It says, now he who searches the hearts, that's God, knows what the mind of the Spirit is. That is a reference to the Holy Spirit dwelling in you. The Holy Spirit lives inside you, right? You got that? He knows what you need. So look at that verse up there. Now he who searches the hearts knows, notice it's your heart, knows what the mind of the capital S, Spirit, is, because he, who? The Spirit, makes intercession for the, who? Saints. You, according to the will of God. When you pray, Lord, I need direction. I need discernment. I need an answer. Lord, help me. Lord, guide me. Lord, lead me. The Spirit of God is praying through you, speaking to the Father. How cool is that? When you pray, understand that. Think of it as praying prophetically. What do you mean by that? When you pray like that, you know. In fact, here's a bonus verse. It's not on the screen. It just came in my head. Just like that. John 15:7. Have my word. He's saying, my word, if my word abides in your heart, you may ask what you will, and it shall be done unto you. For herein is my Father glorified. Answer, pray the Bible. I don't know how to pray. Open up your Bible and pray Bible. I'm dead serious about that. I'm telling you, it's amazing.
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15: 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What does God's will look like in my life? It's his power. 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In 1 Peter 4:12, listen to this. Peter, so sweet, he says, dear friends, dear brothers, do not be surprised at the painful trial you are now suffering, as though something strange were happening to you, but rejoice that you participate in the sufferings of Christ, so that you may be overjoyed when his glory is revealed. If you are, listen, insulted because of the name of Christ, you are blessed, for the spirit of glory and of God rests upon you. What a great thing, the power of God. What does God's will look like in my life? God's power, not mine, not yours, his power. It's a sweet thing. Third and final point, we got 5 minutes to wrap this one up. How can I have his will done in my life? Well, listen, three ways. Number one, allowing. Write it down. By yielding, allowing, letting him, allowing myself to be taught by him. This sounds so simple, and it's such a big deal. Did you know that people suffer unnecessarily because they're not teachable? You know, if you're not teachable, it's because you have an arrogant spirit. You're proud. There's nothing worse than to see somebody that's unteachable because they think they know everything and they can't be taught. So is that me? I don't know. Do you criticize everything that comes your way that will instruct you? Then you're proud. Make sure you have a teachable spirit. How can I have God's will done in my life? Number one, make sure, allow yourself to be taught by God. John 14:26, the helper, the Holy Spirit, whom the Father will send in my name, Jesus said, he will what? Teach you all things and bring to your remembrance all things that I said to you. What a tremendous verse. John 16:12. Jesus said, I still have many things to say to you, but you cannot bear them now. However, when he, the Spirit of truth, has come, he will guide you into all truth, for he will not speak of his own authority, but whatever he hears, he will speak. Isn't that interesting? And he will tell you things to come. He will glorify me, for he will take of what is mine and declare it to you. That's the art of God teaching you and I. And listen, Jesus said this amazing, the spiritual family that you and I belong in. I think you'll understand this. You know, there's some people that say, man, you know, family, family, and I'm all for family. God's for family. He invented the family, but some people take it a little too far. They get a little goofy with it. Like the family. Don't get in between the family. Well, listen to what Jesus said about family. And by the way, this freaked people out when he said this. In Mark 3:33, it says this, and he answered them and said, or saying, who is my mother or my brothers or brethren? This is when Jesus was ministering and Mary came with his brothers and sisters. You say, what? Read Matthew 13:55. Read it later. It gives you the names of Jesus' step brothers and mentions the fact that he has at least two sisters because it says sisters plural. What does that mean? The Bible teaches that Joseph and Mary must have had kids after Jesus was born. I know that blows some of your theology, but it's Bible. So watch this. Jesus is teaching and Mary comes with the family. And they said, Jesus, your family's here, your mom's here, and your brothers. And he looked around about on them and said about him, who said about him, those that were listening in, those that were gathered in the teaching. And he said, look, behold, my mother and my brethren. For whosoever shall do the will of God, the same is my brother and my sister and my mother. And he, what do you say? What's he saying? If blood is thicker than water, spirit is thicker than blood. The family of God. We are kindred spirits the moment that we're born again. And we're brought into the family of God. Jesus is the one that's in my family. He's the one that does my will and the will of my Father. Also this, by determining to obey him no matter what. Excuse me. We determine tonight to obey him. We're almost done. John 17:8 and verse 14 as well, Jesus said, for I have given them the words which you have given me. He's praying to his Father. This is what's known as the high priestly prayer of Jesus. And they have received them. That is the words. He's talking about the disciples. And have known surely that I've come from you. And they have believed that you sent me. Verse 14, I have given them your word, and the world has hated them because they are not of the world, just as I am not of this world or of the world. Amazing. Jesus is saying that you and I are to be determined to obey God no matter what. I read this today. This is so encouraging. Listen to this. Martin Luther. There's a record in one of his journals. Check this out. Martin Luther said that Satan visited him on several occasions, Satan himself. That'd be pretty freaky. And during one of those demonic moments, Luther heard Satan recount all of Luther's sins that day. And Luther said to Satan, "Is that all?" And again, he heard Satan speak to him. And again, Luther responded louder, "Is that all?" And again, this happened until Luther said, "Enough!" And with that, he shouted this next verse. Isn't that awesome? He shouted this next verse. It's 1 John 1:7. The blood of Jesus Christ, his son, cleanses us from all sins. If you ever get a chance to see in Germany, there's a room where Martin Luther was there seeking God, and he was the father of the Reformation period. And Satan appeared to him, and Martin Luther picked up his inkwell and threw it at the wall, and the stain is still on the wall in Germany. I love that. Satan says, "You know what, Luther? Is that it? Oh, you know what? And this, and this too. Is that all you got? Don't you love it?" And Satan, because the Bible says Satan is the accuser of the brethren day and night. Isn't that weird? God allows him to appear before God day and night. Somebody, give me your name. Give me a name. Carolyn. Carolyn. Satan goes up there. Carolyn, you know what? She had this thought today, and she's doing this, and she did that, and she went over 55, and she, all this. And he's a, and Carolyn, from now on, can say, "Is that all?" Because the blood of Jesus Christ. It cleanses. Absolutely. We're out of time, but very quickly, the next thing is this, or the final thing is this: by keeping his will as the focus of my existence. You want to keep God's will as the focal point of your existence and life. To pursue God, there's no greater example of this than what Jesus has set for us. Jesus said in John 8:29, "I do all things that please him." Isn't that your heart's desire? Let's be honest. Down deep inside, is that not your heart's desire? I just want to do all things that please him. Man. On and on. And I can encourage you to do a study on the will of God, or the will of the Father, or God's will. The Bible tells us this. I'll give you a couple more verses and we'll end right here. 1 Thessalonians 4:3. "For this is the will of God, your sanctification." That is God. It's God's will that you be taken out of this world and set in a place of walking in this world, but not of the world. Okay? We'll keep going. "That you may abstain from sexual immorality, that each of you should know how to possess his own vessel in sanctification and honor, yielding your life to what God wants done, not what you want to do, not in passion of lust, like the Gentiles who do not know God." And then finally here, we end where we began, Ephesians 5:17. But before we read Ephesians 5:17, let's look at the context of it. Look at verse 15, Ephesians 5:15. Start there. "So then, that you walk circumspectly, not as fools, but wise."

0: Look at the result of it. Speaking to one another in psalms, hymns, spiritual songs, singing, and making melody in your heart to the Lord. Well, who does that? People who are bent on knowing the will of God because they have learned how to discern the path and the way that they should live. And it's available to every one of us right now. Has been and shall be.
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4: Overnight showers cooled us down a bit. 70 degrees today with an evening low in the 60s. A high close to 80 tomorrow with mostly sunny skies and an evening temp once again in the 60s. That's your weather forecast on AM 1220 The Word. 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
7: We got breaking news. 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
7: Welcome to Seculo. Midway through June, everybody. June 15th, 2026. I feel like yesterday was really, I'd say this weekend was the big kickoff to the 250 celebration. You had a weekend of sports, Will. And of course, a weekend also that allegedly, apparently, on paper, on President Trump's 80th birthday, the night of UFC Freedom 250, what happened? Allegedly, apparently, according to the deals that we have not yet seen, but we know the deal is coming, signing on Friday, the war in Iran, in theory, has come to an end. Now, again, we all hold our breath. We got 5 days until anything is signed. You know, it's like the worst version of a home closing, where you're just sitting there waiting. You're like, we got a deal. But, you know, we got to, like, wait to this day where we all sit in a room with a lawyer who tells us, well, you know, they want an extra few days. You know, I feel like that's coming. But as of right now, according to President Trump, let the oil flow. This was right before, again, that big UFC event that happened on the White House lawn, which, what a spectacle. If anyone watched that, I loved it.
9: I feel like most people were watching Stanley Cup Finals last night.
7: In Canada.
9: I'm kidding.
7: Yeah, I got a couple of people pumping their fist in there.
9: Canadians.
7: Bunch of Canadians in there. Okay, I mean, it's fine. I give you a pass if you're, like, in Las Vegas. Like, I give you a pass if you're one of the teams that are maybe involved. But other than that, hopefully you were watching the UFC, which was wonderful on the lawn of the White House. I know there's been a lot of controversy ever. I thought it was great. But again, phone lines are open for you because really, allegedly, the deal has happened, and we've got the bullet points to go through. Look, after UFC, President Trump boarded Air Force One and headed to France again for a big summit. That's right. The G7 summit, headed to France. Remember that? It's a callback. Yeah. Phone lines are open. 1-800-684-3110. Should we break down these points now or wait until we get back from the segment?
9: I think we can start with some of them, but then we'll go through it. I think the main thing is that both sides have declared an immediate and permanent end to all military operations.
7: Permanent. That's a big word. I honestly did not read that until just right before we came on air. I was looking through. I go, permanent end to military operations. They are declaring this over. And I think that is something we have to take for real consideration here, that we're not talking about another temporary ceasefire, a hold. We are talking about a permanent end to this war. We know President Trump has wanted to wrap this up. Look, Israel got a little bit heated again over the weekend. There was some stuff that happened that the Trump administration was not thrilled about. And look, I think you're going to read this deal and go, yeah, do I think there's some good stuff in it? Sure. Do I think gas prices are going to come down in the next few weeks? That's the hope. I think really kind of has to would be the plan, right? I think they said it could take up to a month or so to really settle in, but maybe it even comes quicker than that. But is it a good deal in terms of the American people, our safety, and really the effort that we put in Iran? Did we come out as what you would say, the quote-unquote victors? We're going to break that down. What do you think? 1-800-684-3110. I'll read this from President Trump. He said, this was, again, midday yesterday, the deal with the Islamic Republic, which I have to say before I read this, didn't feel like it got near enough news. Like, I was sitting around, everyone was like, what? Like, I didn't get a push notification. Like, nothing. I don't know why this wasn't, like, top of the line story. But again, President Trump said, the deal with the Islamic Republic of Iran is now complete. Congratulations to all. I hereby authorize the toll-free opening of the Strait of Hormuz and simultaneously herewith authorize the immediate removal of the United States naval blockade. Ships of the world, start your engines. Let the oil flow, President Donald J. Trump. A little bit later, ships are starting to move. Many loads up with oil out of the Strait of Hormuz. They are going along the Southern Highway, which is totally safe, secure, and pristine. There are other areas of travel also. President Donald J. Trump again. Why it matters, we're going to break that down coming up. What it actually means, going to break that down coming up in the next segment. We're going to restate it all. Phone lines are open for you at 1-800-684-3110. I also want to encourage you, as we are heading half.
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0: prayer. 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

0: In our last study, Joseph was in a very precarious position. He walked right into a trap set by his brothers. What's next for him? Well, that's what we're going to discover on this episode of Through the Bible with Dr. J. Vernon McGee. I'm Steve Schwetz, and as you grab your Bible and find your seat on the Bible bus, Greg and I have got a few minutes to share some encouraging responses from our ministry, this time in Germany.
1: Yes, that's right. Our German ministry goes all the way back to 1996, although the current translation, as many of our listening family know, we often will reproduce for various reasons. We might want to make a more current language production.
0: Yeah.
1: And I actually was able to train Kai-Uwe Waltschak, which is the he's a young guy, probably 50 years old, and they love him. The listeners love him. Back in 2012.
0: I was going to say, you know you're old when you call a young guy 50.
1: Yeah, I know. I know, Steve.
0: Okay. Well, let's get to the letters.
1: This is Let's do that.
0: This is the first note
1: from Elizabeth.
0: Oh, this is a letter from a note from Elizabeth. For almost 3 years now, we have been working with your materials in our small group. We always listen to a podcast beforehand and then discuss it together. We are so grateful for the materials and feel truly blessed. Thank you so much.
1: And Steve, long before we started talking about Through the Bible radio home groups or home groups, the Holy Spirit has been forming home groups for decades.
0: Yeah, okay? And they've been using it.
1: Yes, and he's a great organizer of ministry.
0: Yes.
1: All right, another listener writes this. We enjoy listening to the program with Kai-Uwe Waltschak, and that's, as I said, that's Dr. McGee in the German language. It is wonderful how vividly he teaches God's word. It makes me want to study often and learn more. Hmm. And Steve, let me just give a little background. I remember when I was training Kai-Uwe back in 2012, he was very intimidated. A lot of our speakers are, they feel the weight of what they're being asked to do.
0: Yeah,
1: and,
0: yeah.
1: And he said, I don't know. I don't know whether God's going to use me. And we said, brother, just stay with the material and God will use you. So it's great to see this, you know, wonderful response of his teaching.
0: Yeah, that is an encouragement. And here's another one. This is a German listener who sent this note to us. Our small group, there's another reference, has been using your teaching for over 2 years to study God's word and understand it better. By God's grace, our group has grown tremendously during this time, and we always look forward to each episode.
1: Yeah, once again, we've been hearing this for decades. Back in the sort of radio-only days, we would often get letters of people that would say, we sit around at night, and we listen together and discuss, or we actually have often over the years gotten letters that said that people formed churches, and when it came time for the preacher, they just turned the radio on.
0: Yeah.
1: And so, you know, God has been using Through the Bible to minister to groups of people and churches.
0: Yeah, and I like the fact that we've now focused on the Bible companions for both the New Testament, and we're going to be completing the Old Testament, and I have done it in small groups myself where we use one of those Bible companions, available for free, by the way, on our website if you want to print them on PDF. Otherwise, you can order them through Amazon or through our website. Yeah. Books of 10. And it's a great way to engage if you want to do something more than just listen to an individual program. So be sure to check those out. We don't want to focus a lot on that. We want to get to another listener letter here. But just a note to be thinking about if you're looking for resources to do a small group Bible study yourself.
1: Yes. I think we have time to hear from an app user who said, thank you very much for this truly valuable and very well-designed app. I am deeply grateful for God's word and am a joyful and faithful listener.
0: Hmm.
1: Thanks be to Jesus Christ for this opportunity to hear his word. As soon as I am financially able, I will send a donation.
0: Hmm. That is so encouraging. Greg, let me pray for us and the program as we begin. Heavenly Father, we are thankful for the fruit that we're continuing to see all over the world, but specifically in Germany. I pray that you would continue to bless the German language program of Through the Bible as it goes out, that people would listen to it in many different forms, that Bible studies would be formed, that churches would be birthed in part as a result of the ministry of Through the Bible. Pray that you would bless the teaching as it goes out now. In Jesus' name, amen. Now let's turn to Genesis 37 as we make our way through the Bible with Dr. J. Vernon McGee.
2: We come back to this 37th chapter of Genesis. If you have your Bible and we'll turn there, we're going to put in at the 20th verse. We got down through the 19th last time. This is a chapter that actually tells us about Joseph. He becomes the very important one the next chapter we come to, 38, which we'll get into today, is a chapter that, again, seems not to be necessary for the book of Genesis. Some think they wished it had been left out, but it's very important to the story, and we'll see why when we get to it. It has nothing about Joseph, however. Now, as we come back, we will recall, I'm sure, we saw that Joseph, at 17 years of age, had become the favorite son of his father, and that he'd had these dreams that caused his brothers to hate him. They hated him before because his father was partial to him, and he apparently told his father about them, their evil deeds, and apparently they were engaged in quite a bit of it. This poor man Jacob really found out that God didn't approve of this matter of plurality of marriage by any means, and it certainly caused sorrow in his home. Now, we find that Joseph is sent by Jacob, his father, to seek his brethren. They had gone north. In fact, the matter is they'd gone all the way from Hebron up to Shechem, and when he got to Shechem, he couldn't find them, and the reason was the grass there wasn't too good that year, so they'd moved on up to Dothan, and a man that saw him wandering around and asked him who he was seeking, he told him, and this man said, well, the thing to do is to go up to Dothan, because he said, I heard them talking it over, and that's where they went. And so when Joseph went to Dothan, he found them, and they saw him coming with this coat. Apparently it had sleeves in it that set it apart. In fact, that gave him a position above his brethren, and he certainly was not the oldest one by any means, or even next to the oldest. And as a result, we find that they are very jealous of him, and they've determined now to destroy him. In fact, they want to kill him. That's how much they hated him. And when he came up to them, they ridiculed, of course, and they said, behold, this dreamer cometh. And verse 20, come now therefore and let us slay him. Cast him into some pit, and we'll say, some evil beast hath devoured him, and we'll see what will become of his dreams. Now, Reuben here, who has already lost his position as the firstborn, it'll be transferred to Judah. But Reuben actually stands out in a good light here. He has more mature judgment than the others. And verse 21 I'm reading, and Reuben heard it, and he delivered him out of their hands and said, let us not kill him. They would have slain him right there and then. But Reuben intervened, and he rescued him and said, look, brethren, let's not kill him. And Reuben said unto them, shed no blood, but cast him into the pit that's in the wilderness. Lay no hand upon him, that he might rid him out of their hands to deliver him to his father again. Now, it was Reuben's avowed purpose that when he was put in the pit, that he would slip back and take him out of the pit and take him home to his father and tell him what had happened. But when he was put in the pit, it came to pass, verse 23, when Joseph was come unto his brethren, they stripped Joseph out of his coat of many colors that was on him. In other words, that coat was like waving a red flag in front of a bull because they hated him. That set him apart from them, and they certainly didn't like that by any means, because several of them, according to the law of primogeniture, that is, that the elder has prior claim, there were several of them that were older than he was. And they took him and cast him into a pit, and the pit was empty. There's no water in it. And they sat down to eat bread, and they lifted up their eyes and looked, and behold, a company of Ishmaelites came from Gilead with their camels, bearing spicery and balm and myrrh, going to carry it down to Egypt. These were traders that were going by. And Judah said unto his brethren, what profit is it if we slay our brother and conceal his blood? In other words, Judah now intervenes. It doesn't seem to be a very good plan of his, but at least he doesn't want murder to take place, and he doesn't want the blood to be on the hands of the brothers of Joseph. And he makes this suggestion, come and let us sell him to the Ishmaelites, and let not our hand be upon him, for he's our brother and our flesh, and his brethren were content. Well, they said, what we want to do is to get rid of him, and if we sell him to these Ishmaelites, they'll take him down to Egypt. That's where they're going, sell him into slavery, and that to us is just the same. It's getting rid of him, and slavery in many places was a living death anyway. Certainly, they'd never hear from him again. And so we read verse 28, then there passed by Midianites, merchantmen, and they drew, lifted up Joseph out of the pit, and sold Joseph to the Ishmaelites for 20 pieces of silver, and they brought Joseph into Egypt. Now, I'm sure that at this point, you're saying, well, Moses, make up your mind. You called them Ishmaelites at first, then you called them Midianites, now you come back and call them Ishmaelites again. What are they? And isn't this an error in the Bible? I was handed many years ago now by a student, and it had been handed to him a little blue paperback book that showed, I think, 1,000 or 2,000 errors in the Bible. I looked it over. I never found any errors except in that little book. And one of the errors was here. At one place it says Ishmaelites, another place Midianites, which is accurate. Well, let's look at this for a moment, because this is quite interesting, and it reveals how the critic and those that hate the Bible, how they can manufacture actually that which reveals something of the accuracy of it. Now, who were the Ishmaelites? Who was the father of the Ishmaelites? Abraham. Who's the father of the Midianites? Well, Abraham. You see, Ishmael was a son of Abraham by Hagar. Midian was a son of Abraham by Keturah that he married after the death of Sarah. Now, these are brethren, actually, Ishmaelites and Midianites. And they're akin to this crowd here, boys that are selling their brother, too, by the way. And after all, at this particular time, even an Israelite, there are not but 12 of them. And how many Ishmaelites do you think there'd be at this time? I doubt whether it'd be over 100 of them, that is, of all of them. And Midianites, how many of them would it be? Midian was born after Isaac was born, so that there could not probably have been maybe a dozen Midianites. Well, with the small groups like that, tribes in that day, and they're related, and the desert was traveling to Egypt, at least in that day, was dangerous, so they just joined together. And what Moses is trying to make clear to us as we read this is that the Ishmaelites and the Midianites had joined together. Small band of each made them stronger, and they're related, they understand each other. So they're on the way down to Egypt to do business. May I say that the Word of God makes good sense if you just let it make good sense. We are the folk that don't make good sense with it. And of course, ignorance adds a great deal to the contradictions that people think they find. The contradiction is not in the Bible, but it's in the ignorance of people who read. And this, of course, is a good example. You can see how whoever wrote this knew exactly what the situation was in that day. Now, they sell Joseph, and they're taking Joseph down to the land of Egypt. And verse 29, and Reuben returned unto the pit, and behold, Joseph was not in the pit, and he rent his clothes. He returned unto his brethren and said, the child is not, and I, whither shall I go? And they took Joseph's coat and killed a kid of the goats and dipped the coat in the blood. Now, whether they brought Reuben in on this, I don't know. I'm of the opinion they did. I think they said, well, we sold him into Egypt, and he's halfway down there now. So they've got now to get some sort of a cock and bull story to tell old Jacob about what happened to Joseph. Now, what do? They took Joseph's coat, and they killed a kid of the goats, and dipped the coat in the blood. And they sent the coat of many colors, and they brought it to their father, and said, this have we found. Know now whether it be thy son's coat or no. Pretty clever, isn't it? Why, they act as if they never had seen Joseph. All that they knew according to their story, which is a lie, they said, why, we found this coat. And believe me, they knew that coat. They hated that coat. And they say, why, we don't recognize the coat, but do you recognize it? Could this be the coat of your son? Believe me, Jacob knew whose coat it was, and he knew it and said, it's my son's coat. An evil beast hath devoured him. Joseph is without doubt rent in pieces. This is the conclusion and the natural conclusion that he would come to, and the conclusion that these other sons of Jacob intended for him to. But let's pause now a moment, take a look at this. Does this matter of deceiving the father with a goat, does that remind you of anything that we've had before? Well, if you'll just think about this for a few moments, do you recall that when Jacob was a young fella, he and his mother connived together to deceive Isaac, and the thing they did was they killed a goat, and they cooked it up, you know, made him savory meat to eat, and then they took the skins of the goat and put it on the hands of Jacob, and he went in and deceived his father, and the thing has to do with a goat. Now, the brethren of Joseph, sons of Jacob now, they kill a goat. They dip the coat of many colors in the blood, and they come and hand it to old Jacob and said, do you recognize it? Jacob said, I sure do. I said, we found it up there. Looks like a wild beast or something must have got to him. Something happened to him. And old Jacob came to the conclusion that his boy's been killed. He's been deceived. Will you listen to this? He is deceived in the very way that he had deceived. Chickens come home to roost. The Word of God says, and says it very specifically, be not deceived. God is not mocked. Whatsoever a man sows, that shall he also reap. Not something else, not something similar, but the same thing. If you sow to the flesh, you will love the flesh, reap corruption. This man Jacob did some bad sowing. He used deception. And in the same way in which he deceived his father, when he became a father, he's deceived in the identical way. You see, when you sow corn, you get corn. When you sow tares, you get tares. You get exactly what you sow. That's true in any realm you care to move it today. And it's certainly true in the moral and spiritual realm, and that's true today of any believer. If you think you can get by with sin and you're a child of God, you have another thought coming. In fact, you better take that other thought and not do the thing, because God is no respecter of persons. He said this is the way it's going to be, and just because you are you, you don't get by with it. I talked to a minister, this has been now at least 5 years ago, that he got involved with another man's wife. It was a sordid story. As I talked with him, he tried to justify himself on the basis that he was something special of the Lord's, that because he was who he was, he operated on a different plane and by a different rule book than anyone else. May I say, God's no respecter of person. The very way in which this fella had sinned, it had come home to him. God says you don't get by with it at all. If you sin in this direction, the day will come. It took it a long time for the chickens to come home to roost, but they came home to roost for this man. Now, will you notice the grief of Jacob? And this is something else to note at this point. And Jacob rent his clothes, put sackcloth upon his loins, and mourned for his son many days. And all his sons, all his daughters, rose up to comfort him. But he refused to be comforted, and he said, for I'll go down into the grave unto my son mourning. Thus his father wept for him. And somebody is going to say, my, isn't that a demonstration of how much he loved his son Joseph? Well, I'll have to admit he certainly loved his son Joseph. But this man has not learned to walk by faith yet, friends. You remember the experience he had at Peniel? It was the deflation of the old ego, perpendicular pronoun I. The flesh collapsed there. But now he's got to learn to walk by faith. And he hadn't learned it. And he hasn't learned it at this point. You'll notice when you get to the 11th chapter of Hebrews and the example of faith of Jacob, you find nothing in his life. It's not until you get to the time of his death that you find faith really exhibited in his life. And if you want to know whether this is an exhibit of faith or not, compare the grief of this man to David at the weeping for his son and also of his weeping over Absalom. Now, David loved his son Absalom and loved that little one that was born just as much as Jacob loved his son, Joseph. But he also was a man of faith. And after he had grieved, he went on. He knew someday, he said, concerning that little one, he said, that little one can't come back to me. That's for sure. My grieving won't help there a bit. But I'm going to the little one someday. What faith? Poor Jacob, you see, not walking by faith, friends. This is abnormal grief. And Christian friend, and I'm talking, I'm sure, to some folk, you've lost a loved one, you can't get over it. I want to say to you, not brutally, but kindly, learn to walk by faith. You manifest the Christian life when you recognize that you can't bring that one back and your grieving is doing no good at all. But if the one you're grieving of is a child of God, you're a child of God, then walk by faith. You're going to see that one someday. And you're going to see that one and never be separated. Now, look, can't you walk by faith? Don't exhibit that lack of faith that is in the people of the world. And that's the way they grieve today. Now, we read verse 36, the last verse here. And the Midianites sold him into Egypt unto Potiphar, an officer of Pharaoh's and captain of the guard. Now we're going to leave Joseph right there, and we'll pick up his story in chapter 39. But we come to chapter 38, again, another chapter that seems to be about as necessary as a fifth leg on a cow. You just don't seem to need chapter 38 at all, and after you read the story, you rather wish it was left out of the Bible. I've had any number of people say, well, why is that chapter put in the Bible? May I say chapter 38 is the worst chapter in the Bible. We'll take that up next time and go into not too much detail, but some. But there's some names here. It's the sin of Judah, actually. It's the sin and the shame of Judah. And Judah is going to be the one, the tribe out of which the Messiah is coming. And there's some names that appear here that are quite interesting. And you find a name like Judah, and then you find a name like Tamar, and you say, my, I've seen these names before. Wonder where it was I saw them. Well, now, if you would turn to the first chapter of the New Testament, Gospel of Matthew, you read a genealogy there, and it's the genealogy of the Lord Jesus Christ. And you'll find out Judah begat Phares of Zerah of Tamar, and of all things. You say, well, you mean to tell me this is the line of the Lord Jesus? Yes, friends, it happens to be the line that leads to the Lord Jesus Christ. Amazing thing, isn't it, that this reveals the awful sin. And the Lord Jesus came in that line, friends. He really took our place down here, didn't he? He came into a sinful line. That's what the Word of God's trying to tell us. He was made in all points like as we are, yet he himself sent apart. But he came into that line, that human line, where all have sinned and come short of the glory of God. You'll see that chapter next time. Until then, may God richly bless you, my beloved.
0: 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I'm Steve Schwetz, thanking God for your company on the Bible Bus and for His grace in all of our lives.

0: Our story on the Bible Bus today is just one step in a five-year journey through the entire Word of God. 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
4: Have you ever been so overwhelmed by God's holiness that you suddenly became painfully aware of your own sin? Not because anyone pointed it out, but because the contrast was simply undeniable. That's exactly where Isaiah found himself. Swept into a vision of the throne room of God, he heard the seraphim cry, "Holy, holy, holy is the Lord of hosts." Today on Insight for Living, Chuck Swindoll continues his message from Isaiah 6, where we'll discover what God did next and why Isaiah's confession became the turning point of his entire life.
5: Spontaneously understands how distant he is from the one who is holy. He says, "Woe is me, I am ruined." Why, Isaiah? Why do you feel finished, ruined? Well, look, he tells us, I am a man of unclean lips, and I live among a people of unclean lips. My eyes have seen the King, the Lord of hosts. I live in the midst of a people who curse, and I curse. I went to a high school where the kids cussed. I never heard cussing at home. I thought for the first time in my life, hey, it's pretty cool. I think I'll try some of those words. My sister heard me. And in great sisterly fashion, she says, "I'm going to tell Daddy." All of a sudden, my lips were sort of clean all over again. I got in the Marine Corps and I heard familiar words again. Because in the Corps, that's what's part of a lifestyle. There isn't a sentence said without a cuss word. It's remarkable. I don't know why that makes you feel like a man, but for some, their vocabulary is so limited, they got to rely on those kind of words. If this is too shocking for you, I apologize, but I honestly believe that's Isaiah. I believe that's his struggle. I believe Isaiah is saying, "Lord, I say things when I shouldn't say them. Lord, I use words I shouldn't use. I lack control verbally. I am impatient with my tongue. And so when I hear these angels and when I see how separate you are from this lifestyle, being holy, I'm not worthy. I'm finished. You're done with me, I'm sure." The thing I appreciate about this is the spontaneity of it. There is no shaming statement from the throne of God. There is no wagging of a finger saying, "You ought to be ashamed of yourself." The man expresses his inadequacy, his lack of holiness, his filthy language, perhaps his habit of exaggerating or gossip. There are a dozen different ways we can have foul mouths. And he's standing guilty before a holy God. He's literally on holy ground. And he's exposed to the Holy One. Watch closely. Look at what happens. Then, I love connectives like that. Little four-letter word, then. Verse 6 begins. When? When you see then, ask when. Right after Isaiah's confession. I'm a man of unclean lips, and I dwell in the midst of a people of unclean lips. My eyes have seen the Lord of hosts. Then. There isn't any hesitation. There isn't even a word spoken. Then one of the seraphim flew to me with a burning coal in his hand, which he had taken from the altar with tongs. Picture it in your mind. It's hard to imagine, but picture it. The seraph picks up this coal and reaches over, verse 7, and touches Isaiah's mouth with it. Listen. Does that help? All of a sudden, the moisture of his lips and the hot burning coal meet. Do you find it intriguing, as I do, that the coal touches his mouth? Why, of course. Why, that's where his sin is. I think it's magnificent how the Lord pinpoints things in our lives as we're in the presence of his people and the gathering of worship like this. All of a sudden, truth be told, you who have really entered into this message today, you're already turning over in your mind your area. And you know it. I don't know it. That's good. I've got my own stuff to deal with. And they're going over in my mind. And I long for the coal to touch me at that area. I invite it. David wrote in Psalm 51:17, "A broken and a contrite heart, O God, you will not despise." I urge you to be as broken as Isaiah. I urge you to say, "Lord, this is my struggle. This is the unholy part of my existence. I've picked it up from the world system, and I've begun to perfect it. I'm around dishonest people, and Lord, I become a little, a lot dishonest. I don't tell the whole truth. Sometimes I hold back because it's a little easier to compromise. Lord, I am almost pure, but not altogether. By the way, speaking of that, I came across a very interesting bit of research. Let's say that something is 99.9% perfect. Okay? That's pretty good, huh? 99.9%. Okay? Would that be a problem? Well, according to this research, this year alone, the IRS would lose 2 million documents if it were 99.9% accurate. You say, well, some things are true, aren't they? And the next, do you know that 12 babies every day would be given to the wrong parents at birth? I mean, if 99.9% were accurate, the 0.1% would be 12 babies a day would go to wrong parents. You're thinking, maybe that's what happened to me. No, that's not fair. Look at this next one. 291 pacemaker operations would be performed incorrectly. 291 this year would be performed incorrectly. 20,000 incorrect drug prescriptions would be written and filled. 99.9. Is there any question why God is altogether completely holy? There's no room for anything less. Otherwise, he'd be unjust 0.1% of the time. And there'd be reason to blame and doubt and question. But there's none here. He touches my mouth. This holy God touches my mouth. Now, what is interesting, and hold your place here, is that Peter, who walked with Jesus in 1 Peter chapter 1, verse 14, writes a word of exhortation to his readers. 1 Peter 1, 14. As obedient children, do not be conformed to the former lusts which were yours in your ignorance, but like the Holy One who called you, Look at the words. Be holy yourselves also in all your behavior, because it is written, you shall be holy, for I am holy. When you misinterpret that, you think that has to do with the clothing you wear or the music you prefer or the car you drive or the vacations you enjoy as different from someone. It has nothing to do with the externals. It has to do with the inside part of our lives. It all starts with a transformation. We are transformed by the renewing of our minds. And you'll recall from that section in Romans 12, it is our holy act of worship. Look closely. Back to verse 7. This is from the Lord. Behold, this has touched your lips. Your iniquity is taken away and your sin is forgiven. Oh, is there any line better than that? My son, I've heard your confession. Psst. Count on it. I've forgiven you that. Your iniquity from these many, many days and months and years of this habit, taken away. Taken away. Only God can do that. How wonderful. Now, he's not through. Then, see the next one? Verse 8. When? Then, after that statement is made, then I heard a voice of the Lord saying, this is not an angel speaking, this is the Lord speaking, whom shall I send? I have a vast amount of work to do that you have no idea about. Whom shall I send? Who will go for us? Made me smile when I read that, because Isaiah is the only one in the temple. Reminds me of when I had my minor heart attack. Thank goodness it was minor. I never really had chest pains, but I felt it in my jaw, my teeth, down my neck and under my arm. And I said to Cynthia early that Saturday morning, honey, I've got funny feelings. I've kind of broken out in a sweat. Something's wrong. She said, where does it hurt? And I said, right here. What side? On the left side. Boom! She set a new record for getting me in the car, and then she was in the car, and we drove quickly to the hospital. They checked my blood pressure, and it was out of sight, and they said, you're having a heart attack. And I couldn't believe it. I, to this day, I've never had chest pain, and including then. I thought, everybody that has a heart attack has chest pain. In fact, when I go to Dr. Cooper, and he's done my exam, and maybe thinks I'm not thinking seriously enough. He says, you know, I've had 7 people die in that chair you're sitting in. And I say to him, I'm changing chairs. I'm going to that next chair. Well, this was no laughing matter. There I was, flat down on the gurney, all alone in this room. The doctor is there. They poke this thing up my groin and goes, well, I probably shouldn't have put it quite like that, but not being a physician, they jammed this thing into me and all of a sudden said, you may want to watch it on the monitor. Oh, yeah, let's see what's on TV this afternoon. And then I say, is that me? The doc goes, there's nobody else in the room, which I thought was a rather smart remark. I'm the only one in here getting this thing jammed in my heart. There's a little stent. By the way, it's doing great. Thank God. Who will go for me? Whom shall I send? I'm the only one in here. And Lord, if you can cleanse my mouth, if you can take care of something that's been a plague most of my life, I want you to know I'm available. The magnificent thing about the holiness of God is it prompts us to be like Him. Lord, I want to be your spokesman. Lord, I want to be your servant. Lord, I want to be one who teaches this class. Lord, I want to be one who works with children. Lord, I want to serve you. I want to teach this Bible class. I want to have one in my home. Lord, if you can use an imperfect vessel and if you can cleanse me and forgive me, Lord, I want to use my voice to sing for you. I want to play my instrument to your glory. Here am I. Use me. And that's exactly what happened. He said, verse 9, go. Isn't that great? First two letters of the word gospel. One of my mentors used to say, you can't take the go out of the gospel. You don't take the gospel if you don't go. You don't share the gospel if you don't speak. You're not available to do the work of the gospel without involvement. Go. And for the record, the book is full of Isaiah's going all the way through chapter 66 before he dies a martyr. I'll not even ask you to turn to it, but listen to another rendering of Romans 12, 1 and 2. Take your everyday ordinary life. Listen closely. Take your everyday ordinary way of life. You're sleeping, eating, going to work, and walking around life, and place it before God as an offering. Your everyday life, place it before God as an offering. Embracing what God does for you is the best thing you can do for Him. I love that line. Embracing what He does for you is the best thing you can do for Him. Don't become so well adjusted to your culture that you fit into it without even thinking. Instead, fix your attention on God. You'll be changed from the inside out. That's it. That's it. He simply expects us to live a holy life. By that I mean separate from our culture. That is, separate from the lifestyle, the thinking of our culture. That's what it means to be holy. Remember? To be separate, to be set apart. We live in it, but we're not a part of it in lifestyle and thinking. To be authentic in an inauthentic world, to be honest in a dishonest culture, to model a wholesome lifestyle in an unwholesome context where we find ourselves, to be free of corruption and addictions and compromise in a corrupt and addicted and compromising society. That's it. That's it, folks. That's what Peter had in mind when he says, be holy. There's a reason God left us here. I've often thought how easy it would be as soon as we're saved if we could just boop, go to heaven. What kind of witness would we have on this earth? None. So He leaves us in a corrupt world to live an incorruptible life. And so I'm going to offer a simple three-part prayer. Just listen to it with your eyes open, okay? In my mind, I must counteract my depravity with godly thoughts. So, Lord, provide those godly thoughts in my everyday, workaday world. Start my day with godly thoughts. Replace envy with understanding and acceptance. Replace jealousy with encouragement. Replace selfishness with a desire to help others. In my mind, I must counteract my depravity with godly thoughts. So, Lord, provide those godly thoughts. From my mouth, here's the second area, from my mouth, I should be free of all unwholesome words. Lord, prompt those wholesome words. Just as you provide godly thoughts, prompt wholesome words. Put a check on my tongue when I would lash out in profanity. Guard me, Lord, from rushing into a statement that I should not say. I have a good friend who puts it so well. I never felt sorry for the things I did not say. Lord, keep me from saying what I'll later regret. Prompt wholesome words. And through my morals, I need to be cleansed from every compromise. Purify me from compromise. From compromise. You know what's interesting? We never get too old for any of these prayers. Mind, mouth, morals. Let's be vulnerable and unguarded. Like Isaiah, let's not attempt to hide our depravity or ignore our area of great need or deny our weakness or tendency toward erosion. Let's not do that. Let's make God the promise that when we walk into a place like this, we're going to expose ourselves to Him without reservation, hesitation, or reluctance. I urge you to do that right now. Will you bow with me, please? You've listened so carefully and well, and I commend you. But listening is only part of the process. I urge you to search your heart. See if there be any way of pain, the psalmist writes, any wicked way in you. How about it, teenagers? You're sitting here among us. Any area that needs to be corrected? You know them better than anyone else. Are you sure you know the Savior? Young man, young woman? Sure you've met the Lord? How about an adult in a very responsible position and you're right on the verge of compromising? You know it, God knows it, but nobody else knows it. This is a day to say, Lord, may I be holy in motive, in thought, in action today. If you've never met the Lord Jesus Christ, meet Him today. Father, thank you for the morning of worship, and thank you for the occasion of this glorious beginning. How appropriate that our focus is on your holiness, separateness from all iniquity. Remind us of Peter's words that we are to be holy even as the Savior is holy. Help us with that. Begin today. May this message never be forgotten as we realize that the angels are present and the living God has never left us. You see it all. So cleanse us, Father, from those things that have separated us from you, that we might be separate from the world around us that's lost its way. In the name of Jesus, we pray. Everyone said, Amen. Amen.
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5: The first Monday in July 1979, that's when Insight for Living aired its very first radio program. I had no idea what was beginning that day. None. If someone had pulled back the curtain and shown me what God was about to do, I'm not sure my heart could have held the thrill. We were naive. We were stepping out in faith with a national program, and frankly, we had no business being that bold, but we were. And we did, and men and women responded in droves. Not because we were clever, not because we had some sophisticated strategy or a slick marketing plan. They responded because we heralded the only thing that has ever actually changed a human heart, the cross we proclaim. Nearly five decades later, nothing has changed. Not one thing that matters. Yes, the reach has grown. The platforms have multiplied. We go places now that would have seemed like science fiction in 1979. Into phones, into earbuds, into languages and nations we could never have imagined on that first Monday morning. But the message, identical. It's the cross. Always the cross. Look around at the world around you. Bodies failing, relationships fractured. public discourse that sounds more like a brawl than a conversation, pain in every direction. And right in the middle of all of it, we get to be dispensers of truth, God's truth, the kind that doesn't shift with the headlines or bend with the culture. That's an extraordinary privilege. As we approach June 30th, nearly 46 years after that very first broadcast, I want to invite you to join what God is already doing. Your gift to Insight for Living carries the light into dark corners we haven't even reached yet. From our very first

0: and making impressions. 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
1: Breaking news at Town Hall. I'm Bob Agnew in Washington. A big announcement from President Trump today as he arrived in France for the annual Group of Seven summit. In addition to talking about his positions on trade, the war in Ukraine, and the NATO ties with European allies, he also brought news about the new deal with Iran.
2: We got along very well with Iran. It's a different set of leaders. As you know, the first set is gone. The second set is gone. And we found the third set to be very smart, strong, very smart, but we ended up making a deal. I felt badly that we had to go back on the attack for two nights, and I thought a third, but we made it before that happened.
1: And the president held a news conference with President Emmanuel Macron. The two complimented each other on the deal with Iran and also their past diplomatic deals before, and they also look forward to talking to President Vladimir Zelensky later this week about the ongoing war with Russia and Ukraine. The G7 summit this week focusing on a need for reopening the Strait of Hormuz in particular. Here's reporter John Leister.
3: Top of the list of priorities for G7 nations is reopening the Strait of Hormuz so that oil and gas from the Persian Gulf can flow out again to world markets. France and Britain have a proposal to help with that. They are offering warships that could help escort tankers through the strait and also get rid of any mines.
1: That is reporter John Leister. Britain's Prime Minister Keir Starmer announcing a major change involving the way young people access the internet.
4: Today is a big moment for our country. This is a big step, real change for our children and our future. Because today I can announce that the government will ban access to social media for all children under the age of 16.
1: On Wall Street, a booming session so far. Investors happy about the deal with Iran. The Dow right now up by 640 points. 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

0: What is it that you think should distinguish every Christian community from the surrounding culture? Is it morality, good works, exuberant singing? We'll hear the answer today on Truth for Life as Alistair Begg examines the new commandment Jesus gave his disciples. We're in John's Gospel, chapter 13.
1: Not only are there places that we'll remember all our lives, but we also remember sounds as well as sights. The title for our study today has to do with a sound. The title of the study today is When the Rooster Crows. When the Rooster Crows. It's not difficult to imagine that routinely throughout the course and the balance of his life, Peter, upon hearing that familiar sound on a daily basis, would be inevitably reminded of that evening that he spent in the courtyard. And then also reminded of the way in which that scene was painted over, if you like, covered over, renewed, transformed by another scene, the scene that took place when Jesus made breakfast for the disciples on the shore after his resurrection. And I don't think there is any doubt at all that if Peter was able to join us, to come back and be a part of our services today, he would sing heartily, "Our sins, they are many. His mercy is more." The departure of Judas has given rise to the 11 now being under the tutelage of Jesus in a very personal way. And once again, if you see your text in front of you there in 31 and into 32, Jesus reminds them of what he has already said in one of our previous studies about the wheat that falls, unless a grain of wheat falls into the ground and dies, it remains alone, but then out of that will come this growth. And we thought then about Jesus being glorified. And so once again, he gives voice to this. It seems fairly difficult, doesn't it? Now is the Son of Man glorified, and God the Father is glorified in him. If God the Father is glorified in him, God the Father will also glorify him in himself and glorify him at the very essence of it. Jesus is actually giving voice to what is virtually inexplicable to us. He's referring to the awesome nature of the way in which in the cross serves, if you like, as a splendid theater, a dramatic display of the incomparable goodness of God. If we want to know how God loves, if we want to know how good God is, if we want to know about God seeking to save people, then we look directly to the cross of the Lord Jesus Christ. Notice the tenderness of his tone in verse 33. "Little children," he says, "little children, yet a little while I'm with you. You will seek me. And just as I said to the Jews, so now also I say to you, where I am going, you cannot come. And a new commandment I give to you, that you love one another." Now, when we come to this phrase, "a new commandment," what are we to make of it? And I want to pause on this because I don't want us to go wrong. The new commandment to which he refers is not intrinsically different from what has already been for us in the Old Testament. Because in the Old Testament, in Leviticus 19, the word of God is, "You shall love your neighbor as yourself." So what then is new about this commandment? Well, it is a new commandment in the sense that it is the commandment that goes along with the new covenant. "This cup is a new covenant in my blood, which is given for the remission of sins." And accompanying that new covenant is the reality of a new life. The new life that Jeremiah the prophet spoke of, where a heart of stone would be removed and a soft and a pliable heart would be there, and the Spirit of God would come now and invade that heart. It's new in that sense. It's new also insofar as the depth of it and the demand of it is inescapable. Listen, a new commandment I give to you, that you love one another. How? Just as I have loved you, you are to love one another. How has Jesus loved? Perfectly, ceaselessly, sacrificially. That's what he's going to display on the cross. That the cross of the Lord Jesus defines as well as displays the nature of the love of God. Are we to take this seriously? A new commandment I give to you, the followers of Jesus, that you love one another just as I have loved you, you are also to love one another. How is this even possible? You see, the Christian life is not just difficult. The Christian life is impossible. The Christian life is impossible. Again, I want to pause on this for a moment, because there may be some here this morning and you have never really factored in the whole idea of what it means to become a Christian. Some people are trying to be a Christian without ever having become a Christian. And so what does it really mean? What's involved? Remember what we discovered way back in chapter 3 in the words of Jesus to Nicodemus. He's a religious man. He's convinced of the idea that knowing God, loving God, following God is all about things you do for God, or the things that you don't do because you want to please God. And how taken aback he must have been when Jesus says to him, I want to tell you something, Nicodemus, truly, truly, unless a man is born again, he cannot even see the kingdom of God. You must, he says, be born again. In other words, making it very, very clear that Christianity is not something that we take up. And people talk about, I've taken up golf, I've taken up business, or whatever you've taken up, as we understand it. We don't take up Christianity. By definition, Christianity takes us up. So let me ask you this morning, are you on the side of those who said, yeah, I've taken it up? Or do you find yourself saying, no, it has taken me up? Mysteriously. Again, Jesus to Nicodemus, the wind blows where it wills, and you can hear the sound, but you can't tell where it comes from or where it's going. So it is with everyone who is born of the Spirit. And the new life that is born in our hearts is the resurrection life of Jesus. So that becoming a Christian is a result of God's amazing grace towards us, mysteriously, wonderfully pursuing us, showing us our need, showing us our Savior, closing for us the reality of these things. And then the living out of the Christian life is the living out then of the life of Christ that is being granted to us. So that our identification with Christ is not by way of affiliation, it is by way of regeneration. That's what being born again means, being regenerated. That is not something that we could do for ourselves, that is only something that God does. And that is the source. That's the difference, you see, between people who just go to church, or they just attend things, or I'm an affiliate, or whatever it might be. Well, that doesn't sound like a member of a family, does it? I'm affiliated with the Begg family? No, I'm a member. I'm a member. Membership in the family of God is the issue. Predates membership in any local family. I want to stay with this, and I want to ask you this morning, are you in Christ? Are you a Christian? If you are a Christian, then you know at least this. Number one, that Jesus has done something for me. He has done something for me. He has done something for me that I desperately required. He has done something for me that I couldn't do for myself. He has done that which is the most important issue in the entire world, and he's done it for me. I've been made aware of the fact that I was created by God. I've been made aware of the fact that I am accountable to God. And I've been made aware of the fact that I am going to face God. You see, people don't believe that. They don't believe that. That is not my reality. That is not my truth. That is not my idea. I can just dispense with it all. And then in the watches of the night, when their conscience confronts them, when they're aware of their condition, then the story is vastly different. To whom are you going to go? To whom will you turn? The only person to whom you can go is Jesus. That's the first thing. Secondly, that if you are a Christian, if you're in Christ, then you know that Jesus has done something in me. In me. That's the story of the new birth. It wasn't that Nicodemus decided to change his religion. It wasn't that he changes his ideas about God. It was that Nicodemus became a child of God. The Christian, you see. If anyone is in Christ, they're a new creature. So I know that God in Jesus has done something for me. And I know that he has done something in me. And as a result of that, I know that he plans to do something through me. Through me. Now, this is what he's addressing here before we even get to the reaction of Peter. I want you, he says, in recognition of how I have loved you, to love one another. In other words, one of the features, a distinguishing feature, maybe even the distinguishing feature of a Christian community is love for one another. That when the Spirit of God takes hold of a life and of lives, then what becomes unmistakable is the fact that we are now enabled to love people for whom we have no natural sense of affection. Do you get that? What is Jesus saying here? By this, verse 35, will all the people know that you are my disciples. What is that? By what? By all the things we're saying? By all the things we don't do? By all the things we do? No. By this will all the people know that you're my disciples. That is a very small hinge on which hangs a very large door. If you have love one for another. In other words, Jesus says that our love for one another within the body of Christ is the visible manifestation of the gospel. It is, if you like, the authentication of the gospel. Here's the great opportunity for the church in every generation, and not least of in our own. In a broken world with broken families and broken bits and pieces of everything, the Church of Jesus Christ has the great opportunity. Schaeffer referred to the love within the body of Christ as the final apologetic. The great answer, the great illustration of why someone would want to become a Christian. Because, as I say to you, the church is unlike other associations. Most associations here in Greater Cleveland are based on status, wealth, background, intellect, sporting achievements, whatever it might be. The church isn't marked by any of that stuff. The church is to be marked by an inclusiveness which demonstrates the universal appeal of Jesus. So that people come amongst those who love Jesus and they discover that the reason they actually love each other is because Jesus has first loved them. Bruce Milne says, it is designated, that is the church, as a community which welcomes all people irrespective of background, age, gender, color, moral history, social status, influence, intelligence, religious background, or the lack of it. To love like Jesus is to love inclusively, indiscriminately, and universally. That's why when John writes his first letter, picking up on what Jesus has taught him. He writes this: no one has ever seen God. If we love one another, God abides in us, and his love is perfected in us. In other words, what he's saying is this: that the invisible God is made visible when his children love, not in word and in talk, but in deed and in truth. That's the great challenge. That's a great challenge. It's a challenge, is it not? Because we're selfish. Our whole culture is in a militancy against it. It's about me. It's about my. It's about what? It's about me. You live your life like that, and you come into a community like this and said, that's why in the early church, who was it? Probably a Roman general or something. He says, you got to see how these Christians love each other. Now, let me ask you, do you think that America, when it thinks about love, when it thinks about friendships, when it thinks about the engagement of unlikely people with other unlikely people, do you think they're hurrying towards church buildings? They're certainly not. Why? Well, because we changed it into a political agenda. Or we changed it into, we're the people. And we feel sorry for you that you're not one of the people, as opposed to, we're a mess. Jesus is a wonderful Savior. This is a messy church, because it's full of messy people whose messed up lives are in the process of being continually cleaned up by Jesus. What a phenomenal opportunity is given to us. In light of all of that, and the reason I spent time on that is because I want us, first of all, to understand as best we can the challenge that is there, the examination of our hearts, of our church life, but then to see against that the response of Simon Peter. Because we ought immediately to be taken aback by Peter's reaction. Because it would appear from what follows that despite the dramatic nature of what Jesus has said, I have a new commandment for you and so on, that somehow or another, Peter's ears are not attuned to that himself. He doesn't seem to have any time for that. He seems to have little time for this call to selfless love. His focus is elsewhere. Simon Peter said to him, Lord, where are you going? It's fantastic, isn't it? I mean, I always say I'm encouraged by the people who used to do that in school, who would ask that kind of question, because it was usually the question that I wanted to ask, but I didn't have the guts to ask it. I want to believe that I'm going, oh no, this is wonderful, helpful about the love. Now, where are you going? Peter is more interested in satisfying his curiosity than in paying attention to what Jesus has said. He doesn't have any questions here about brotherly love. He doesn't say, can you explain exactly what you mean by that, Jesus, like how we could love the way you love? He's got no questions about that at all. No. Instead, he wants to know the answer to the one thing that Christ has purposely chosen not to disclose. Now, that ought to ring a bell again, because if we are honest, the tendency in our hearts is very similar to Peter's, because we're prone to seek answers. We're prone to, I know this, from 48 years in pastoral ministry, most of the questions that people come to their pastors about are questions about things that are contained in the secret counsel of God that he has chosen not to reveal. So they want to come and find out, could you please tell me why it is that God this, why he did that, where was this, and what's the next thing? They're not asking questions about how could I love the person next door to me who's a pain in the neck. They're not asking questions like that. No, they're asking these kind of questions. I don't say it in any spirit of judgment. I'm tempted to do the same. The one thing that he has chosen not to make known, Peter wants the answer to that question. The secret things belong to the Lord our God, Deuteronomy 29:29. But the things that are revealed belong to us and to our children forever, that we may do all the words of the law. In other words, God keeps nothing back from us that we need. He loves us as a father. He's not withholding information from us that is necessary for the living of the Christian life or commending the gospel to the world. None of that is held back. And all that he has made known is not only for us, but it's for the children's ministry. It's for the youth ministry. It's for the whole world. This is it, he says. Which we might paraphrase as the main things are the plain things. The plain things are the main things. Your impact on the watching world is tied to your love for one another, says Jesus. And Peter says, where are you going? Jesus' answer, you will notice, is not explicit. He's going to a place where Peter cannot follow now, but he will follow afterward. That will take us actually to our final truly, truly in John's gospel. In chapter 21, where Jesus will say of Peter, truly, truly, I say to you, when you were young, you used to dress yourself and walk wherever you wanted. But when you're old, you will stretch out your hands and another will dress you and carry you where you do not want to go. And John explains, this he said to show by what kind of death Peter was to glorify God. You will not follow me now, but you will follow me afterward. One of my friends says, upon that afterward hangs the weight of Christian hope. You will all fall away, but afterward, when I am raised up, I will go before you to Galilee. So Peter, instead of allowing all that Jesus has now said to sink in, his characteristic assertive personality prevails, and he moves on from where to why. Where are you going? Where I'm going, you can't come now. You'll come afterwards. Why? Can I come now? It's great, isn't it? I think it's great. This is Peter talking to God. This is Peter challenging the deity. I answered your first question, you're back with another one? Don't we see ourselves? Where are you going? Love each other. When are you coming back? Love each other. Why can't I love each other?
0: 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In our study of Jesus' truly, truly statements, we are gaining insight into the certainty of Jesus' words. One thing he tells us is that he alone is our source of strength and endurance and comfort. 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I'm Bob Lapine. 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
6: 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Well, some people think that being a Christian is supposed to be easy, but in reality, Christians aren't exempt from suffering. In fact, our suffering is actually guaranteed. Today on Pathway to Victory, Dr. Robert Jeffress describes the rising level of persecution that Christians around the world can expect to see. But first, let's take a moment to hear some important ministry updates.
4: Thanks, David, and welcome again to Pathway to Victory. Perhaps you realize that Amy and I had the blessing of becoming first-time grandparents in an abundant way. In 2017, our daughter Julia gave birth to triplets. In addition to the happiness we feel, I'll confess, we've had moments of deep reflection as well. My three grandchildren, and yours too, are entering a world that shuns Christian values and the principles we hold dear. Now, you might say, that's not a very cheerful outlook. Well, that's precisely why I'm giving my life to impacting the culture while there's still time. And that's what Pathway to Victory is all about. And right now, Pathway to Victory is the recipient of a $1.5 million matching challenge. And this positions us to catapult Pathway to Victory to new heights of impact in the coming year. Plus, while this matching challenge is active, you have the opportunity to double the impact of your contribution. But that's not all, because I'm going to thank you for your generous gift by sending you two exclusive resources. So stay with us to hear all the details about these exclusive gifts I've set aside for you. But right now, it's time to open our Bibles to Matthew 24. How can we survive in a world where persecution is growing stronger every day? I've titled today's message, Christians in the Crosshairs.
5: I thought it was appropriate that I begin the message today with the story of one of the most courageous mothers in the world today, one I had the opportunity to meet just several months ago. You're probably familiar with the name of Miriam Ibrahim. She's the Sudanese woman, a 27-year-old medical doctor who was arrested in the Sudan and tried and convicted for apostasy and adultery. Apostasy because she converted from Islam to Christianity. Even though she never personally embraced the Muslim faith, they still accused her of apostasy. She was accused and found guilty of adultery because she had sex with her husband, who happened to be a Christian, and the Muslims did not recognize that marriage. After her trial, she was sentenced to death by hanging for apostasy and for 100 lashes for adultery. She stood before the Sudanese prosecutor. Time and time again, he gave her the opportunity to recant of her faith in Jesus Christ. And each time she uttered those words that have now become famous, when asked to renounce Jesus Christ as her Savior, she said, "I am a Christian and I will always be a Christian." As a result, she was sent to prison. She was placed in shackles, and the prison officials refused to unchain her even when she gave birth to her child. As a result of the outcry of millions of people around the world, Miriam Ibrahim was finally released from that Sudan prison, and she traveled to America, where I had the chance to meet her. When she was interviewed by Megyn Kelly on The Kelly File, Miriam Ibrahim said that her heart breaks for the women of Sudan. And then she added these words, "There are many Miriams in Sudan and throughout the world. It's just not me." In our series, we're looking at the signs that Jesus said would precede his literal visible return to this earth. And one of those signs Jesus talked about was an increase in both the intensity and frequency of persecution for those who follow him. Jesus said it this way in John 16:33, "In the world you will have tribulation, but take courage, I have overcome the world." And today, when we hear stories like that of Miriam Ibrahim, we seem to think, well, that's for the Middle East. That happens in other places, but that would never happen here. Ladies and gentlemen, there is absolutely no guarantee in Scripture that we who live in this country will be exempt from persecution. In fact, there's every guarantee that we will experience persecution. Jesus said as much in Matthew chapter 5. In verses 1 to 10, he gives those qualities of a disciple that we call the Beatitudes. But then he begins in verse 11 and says, if you exhibit those qualities, if you're a true follower of mine, be ready for persecution. Verse 11, Jesus said, "Blessed are you, not if, but when men cast insults at you and persecute you and say all kinds of evil against you falsely on account of me. Rejoice and be glad, for your reward in heaven is great, for so they persecuted the prophets who were before you." Let's take a moment and briefly survey what is happening around the world to Christians. First of all, let's talk about the Christians in Iraq. The Islamic State of Iraq and Syria, we call them ISIS, captured the city of Mosul. Mosul is the ancient city of Nineveh, where Jonah ministered. And for the last 2,000 years, it has been a Christian community. And yet, ISIS came in, and as a result of a purge of all Christians, today there are no Christians remaining in Mosul. They've all fled. Homes and churches have been turned into bomb factories and torture chambers. All of the Christian sites have been shuttered. In many ways, these Christians in Iraq and the Middle East are experiencing what the writer of Hebrews talked about in Hebrews 11, beginning with verse 35. "And others were tortured, not accepting their release in order that they might obtain a better resurrection. And others experienced mockings and scourgings, yes, also chains and imprisonment. They were stoned, they were sawn in two, they were tempted, they were put to death with the sword. They went about in sheepskins and goatskins, being destitute, afflicted, ill-treated, men of whom the world was not worthy, wandering in deserts and mountains and caves and holes in the ground." That's the fate, that is the experience right now of our brothers and sisters in Christ in the Middle East. You look at what is happening in China. Bob Fu, who is the founder of China Aid, said that Christians in China face the worst persecution since the Cultural Revolution. He said, quote, "There have been forced demolitions, the removal of crosses. Over 300 churches have been attacked. Pastors have been sentenced to 12 years in prison. Multiple believers have been attacked and hospitalized, and thousands of police were mobilized to attack a church. This has not been since the time of the Cultural Revolution. It is overwhelming." Bob Fu has been tortured for his own faith in Christ. He had to flee Beijing in the middle of the night. He knew that at some point he would have to take some prison theology behind bars. He added, "That's the experience of Chinese Christians. We were always told that if you wanted to be a faithful follower of Jesus, you would have to take that course." We're seeing persecution around the world. You say, well, it's always been that way since the beginning of time. Yes, it has. But there is an increase in this persecution. Did you know there were more martyrs in the 20th century than all the other centuries combined together? Jesus said, these things are going to be like the birth pains of a woman. They will increase in intensity and in frequency. Persecution was part of the Christian movement at the beginning. We're seeing it around the world today. Did you know persecution will escalate and reach its zenith during a future period of time we call the tribulation? Christians will be slaughtered by the millions for their faith in Jesus Christ. You said, no, wait a minute. During the tribulation, I thought all Christians were going to be raptured. We were going to get out of here, that there weren't going to be any Christians. It's true. The church will be raptured before the final 7 years of Earth's history. But during that final 7 years, many people will come to faith in Christ, but they will pay a terrible price to do so. And John said, as he looked forward through the corridor of history, that many of those who become Christians will be martyred. In Revelation 6:9, he says, and when he broke the fifth seal, I saw underneath the altar the souls of those who had been slain because of the word of God and because of the testimony which they had maintained. The catalyst for this persecution will be the rule of the final world dictator that we commonly call Antichrist. He will launch an attack against both the Jews and Christians. He sees them as one. Just as radical Islam sees them as one, the people of the book, so the Antichrist will see Jews and Christians alike and will announce an attack against them. In Revelation 13:7, John says, and it was given to him, that is the Antichrist, to make war with the saints and to overcome them. And the authority over every tribe and people and tongue and nation was given to him. During that period of time, no one will be able to buy or sell goods or services, whether it's food, water, healthcare. You won't be able to have that unless you take the identification code called the Mark of the Beast. Look at Revelation 13, verses 16 and 18. And he causes all, the small and the great, and the rich and the poor, and the free men and the slaves, to be given a mark on the right hand or on their forehead. And he provides that no one should be able to buy or to sell except the one who has the mark, either the name of the beast or the number of his name. Here is wisdom. Let him who has understanding calculate the number of the beast, for the number is that of a man, and his number is 666. Now think about that. Unless you take that mark that shows your allegiance to government and to government's leader, you won't be able to buy food for yourself or your children. You won't be able to have the medication you need for yourself or for your children. You will be denied healthcare access unless you show allegiance to this one world government. You say, how is such a thing is possible? How could government control our lives like that? You know, all you have to do is take out your smartphone and look at it right now. No, please don't do it, because you'll never put it up again. But if you were to pick up your smartphone, embedded in that smartphone is a chip. And that chip connects to a GPS that allows you to know where you are and where you're going. It also allows other people to know where you are and where you're going. That same technology allows you to track packages that you have shipped for delivery. And pretty soon, that same technology will be able to track every action that we have. I came across an article entitled, Nine Real Technologies That Will Soon Be Inside You. And in this article, Michael Edelhart describes implantable smartphones, healing chips, cyber pills that will actually communicate to your doctor. He talked about something called smart dust, which will be placed inside of us. Smart dust, he describes as arrays of full computers with antennas, each much smaller than a grain of sand. And the smart computers inside of you will be able to organize themselves into the body, into as-needed networks to power a whole range of complex internal processes. Now, many of these things will be for good. These things will be able to attack cancer or bring pain relief or store advanced medical data inside of us. But even this article closes with these words, this technology could be used also to ID every single human being And where does that lead? I think we know where it's leading. If you take the Bible seriously, I mean, if you really believe what Revelation 13 and 16 says, that there is going to be a mark that will be given to everyone who shows allegiance to the beast, and without that mark, you won't be able to buy or sell, then you have to take this seriously. There'll be all kind of rationalization for why we need to take this mark. National security, for example. We need to ID everyone. Or more efficient taxation to make sure there are no black market transactions. Everything gets recorded so that the government can tax it. There'll be all kind of logical reasons for this identification system, but we know where it is leading. Look, the Bible says we know that in the beginning there was persecution against believers. We've seen that persecution right now is the norm around the world, the greatest level it's been in history. We also know that in the future there is going to be a worldwide persecution of Christians. Why do we think that we are going to be exempt here in the United States? Listen, I believe personally in the rapture of the church. But contrary to what some people say about the rapture, that doesn't mean we get a pass on persecution. I think things could be very, very, very terrible before the church is finally raptured. There's no guarantee of exemption from persecution. There is every guarantee of it, and we need to be prepared for it. Well, what is persecution? Let's talk about what persecution is. One dictionary defines it this way: hostility or ill treatment, especially because of race or political or religious beliefs. Applied to the Christian faith, being persecuted means enduring unfair treatment because of either your words or your deeds that you do in the name of Jesus Christ. It can be anything from ridicule that you endure for wearing a cross to school or work, all the way to the other end of the spectrum, and that means martyrdom for the faith, and anything in between those two extremes. Now, if you never take a stand for your faith, if you never act differently than those around you, you never have to worry about persecution. It's only those who stand for their faith. For example, students, if you remain quiet when a professor is standing up and ridiculing the Bible and blaspheming God, if you remain quiet, you never have to worry about experiencing a lower grade. If you're a pastor listening to this message and you never speak out against moral issues in the world today, you'll never have to worry about being criticized by people outside the church or even inside the church. Nobody's going to bother you. They'll leave you alone. If your parents are not a Christian and you talk to them about their need for Christ in a respectful way, if you choose never to talk to them about their need for Christ, you'll never have to worry about being thrown out of the house or suffering their wrath. If you're married to a non-Christian and you surrender to his or her desire that you quit going to church or that you not take the children to church, if you surrender to those wishes, you'll never have to worry about disharmony in your marriage. But if you do take a stand for Jesus Christ, get ready. You are going to suffer. It is inevitable. Again, Jesus talked about that in Matthew 24, verses 8 and 9. He said, "But all of these things are merely the beginning of birth pangs. Then they will deliver you to tribulation and will kill you, and you will be hated by all the nations on account of my name." That's something you can bank on. Well, what should we be doing in order to prepare for this coming persecution? Some of you are experiencing it already, but what are we to do to prepare for it? I want you to turn in your Bibles to 1 Peter chapter 4. 1 Peter chapter 4. Most scholars believe that Peter wrote this letter while Nero was the emperor of Rome. However, he wrote this letter 1 year before the empire-wide ban on Christianity began. In other words, before Nero began persecuting all Christians for every reason, Peter wrote this letter. So as Peter wrote this letter, things were beginning to heat up in the culture. Christians were sporadically being targeted, but the worldwide ban had not yet begun. In many ways, the situation then mirrors our situation here in America. People aren't being beheaded yet in America for their faith. They're not going to prison yet, but things are starting to heat up. That's the direction things are going. And so Peter has a strong word for us today as well. Look at verses 12 and 13. He says, "Beloved, do not be surprised at the fiery ordeal among you, which comes upon you for your testing, as though some strange thing were happening to you. But to the degree that you share the sufferings of Christ, keep on rejoicing, so that also at the revelation of His glory, you may rejoice with exultation." I want you to look at that phrase, "don't be surprised." You know, sometimes, and I'll put myself in this category, we get surprised when we suffer for Christ's sake. We think, wait a minute, I'm supposed to get rewarded for doing right. I'm not supposed to suffer for doing right. And yet Peter says, don't be surprised when you suffer for Christ as though it were odd, that it were strange. And then he adds that word at the beginning, beloved. That word means literally as those deeply loved by God. When you suffer in your workplace, when you suffer in a relationship, when you suffer at school for following Christ, remember, you're deeply loved by God. Your suffering doesn't mean God has forgotten about you or that He doesn't care about you. This is just part of the price for following Christ. And frankly, it's the price we don't hear that often about today. You know, one reason I think we get so surprised when we suffer for being a Christian is we think, no, wait a minute, this isn't what I signed up for. I thought following Christ means I would have a better life. I thought following Christ means an improved self-image, a happier marriage, an increase in my income. That's what I signed up for. I thought being a Christian would eliminate my problems. Ladies and gentlemen, being a Christian doesn't eliminate problems. In many ways, it creates new problems you would never have if you weren't a Christian, at least in the short term. Now, in the end, it all works out, and Christ rewards us. But in the short time, there is a price to pay for being a Christian. Don't think of it as unusual. And you know, inherent in this idea of persecution is being treated unfairly. You say, well, it's not fair that somebody would do that to me. It's just not fair. That's part of suffering. Look at 1 Peter chapter 2. Turn back two chapters to verses 21 and 23. If we're following Christ, we're going to have the same experience that Christ experienced. And what was that experience? Look at verse 21. "For you have been called for this purpose." What purpose? "For suffering. Since Christ also suffered for you, leaving you an example for you to follow in His steps." And who was this Christ? Look at verse 22. "Who committed no sin, nor was any deceit found in His mouth." That is, He suffered for no reason. He did nothing that merited His suffering. Verse 23, "And while being reviled, He did not revile in return. While suffering, He uttered no threats, but He kept entrusting Himself to Him who judges righteously." Jesus was treated unfairly.
4: Because Jesus suffered, none of us should be surprised when persecution shows up on our doorstep. It's to be expected, and it falls to every believer in Jesus Christ to get ready for whatever comes our way. 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So please get in touch today. 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
7: Current news, I'm Bob Agnew in Washington. President Trump now in the French Alps to meet with a fellow world leaders at the G7 summit, talking with the French president about the new deal made with Iran.
8: Emmanuel has been a special friend of mine. We've had a fantastic relationship. We've worked on many deals together. I'm very happy to say very signed. The deal's all signed.
7: And President Trump and his French counterpart plan to meet later this week with the Ukrainian president to talk about the ongoing war with Russia. Big news in the UK, where Prime Minister Keir

0: Dahmer says Britain will be banning children under the age of 16 from using social media apps like Snapchat, TikTok, and YouTube. Starting early next year, he admits that enforcement and making some changes to all the rules could be tricky.
1: It won't be easy. I mean, some technology companies want us to think that social media is unchangeable, part of an almost natural order. But we have to resist that kind of learned helplessness. We have agency. We can change it, and we will.
0: The ban aligns with global efforts to enhance online safety for children. The Department of Justice has identified 15,000-plus pedophiles, rapists, and smugglers that former President Biden and Democrats let walk right into the country through the open southern border.
2: The Department of Homeland Security says many of these children report stunning sexual abuse along their journeys from foreign countries. In a stunning news conference, the head of the Department of Homeland Security, Mark Wayne Mullen, telling reporters that some of these kids report being raped 600 to 700 times. Mullen says this child trafficking nightmare, the direct result of the Biden-Harris administration, allowing the northern and southern border to be wide open for 4 years. The former Homeland Chief Alejandro Mayorkas repeatedly told reporters on camera the border is closed.
0: That is Laura Winters reporting, and this is SRN News.
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7: All right, we're back, and the phone lines are now open at 216-901-0933. That's 216-901-0933. And we'll take your calls if you have a question or a comment. John McTernan's pretty smart. Just ask him. He'll tell you. And he'll take two federal employees are arrested for smuggling deadly viruses into the U.S. At the same moment, we are being warned about Ebola outbreak, excuse me, underway in the Congo. We are now finding out that months ago, two foreign workers from the federal government let that sink in, tried to smuggle in a deadly pathogen into the U.S., and we're talking in excess of 100 vials of that stuff. What do you think they were going to do with that, John?
8: Well, Pastor Ernie, wasn't several communist Chinese caught smuggling in virals like that also?
7: Yeah, not only were they caught, but they were also caught running those labs.
8: Yeah, that was in a college. That was what, University of Michigan, Michigan State, I believe it was?
7: And there was one in California, too. And so, according to federal charges filed against them, the pair also tried to conceal what they were doing from a Customs and Border Patriot agents, and that's a crime in itself. But here's the really crazy part. These two guys worked for the NIH. The Detroit FBI once announced the news released. The researchers with the National Institute of Health were charged with conspiracy to smuggle monkeypox into the United States and gave false statements to federal law enforcers. A federal complaint alleges that the researchers told Customs and Border federal prosecutors have charged two foreign nationals. Okay, there you go. Goes on to this story kind of repeats itself. So, with over 100 vials of this pathogen, what do you think that they were going to do with that, okay?
8: It may be to loose it against the American people.
7: Yeah, the water supply probably, huh?
8: That's a possibility, yeah. But this is really serious, Pastor Ernie. I mean, mind-boggling stuff. And
7: it
8: is. It's the people in our own government.
7: Yeah. And it's, I mean, this is, you see, people don't understand because things like the economy is really good right now. Remember, one of the things people don't understand that in the days of Sodom and Gomorrah, their economy was really good. They had a booming economy. And when God brings these nations down, and here in America, they've forgotten their God. They just don't understand. They've killed, 160 million of their own children. They've killed in this country. And I don't know. We keep trying to tell people, and the apostate church is getting more and more apostate. You've got witches running for governors of states, Muslims here. Gretchen Whitmer caught saying, "We're used to people saying no." and doing it anyway while pushing massive data centers tied to dirty Michigan SOS Jocelyn Benson's husband. On June 1st, Governor Gretchen Whitmer attended a ceremonial groundbreaking and site announcement event in Saline, Michigan for the masses. 16-plus billion-dollar Oracle OpenAI Stargate Data Center campus. The event was held to celebrate the officially announcing the project, which is being developed by Oracle and related companies and involved from OpenAI and is one of the largest data center developments in the United States. While rural Michigan residents are fighting back against data centers in their rural communities and desperately trying to protect their farmland and way of life, Governor Gretchen Whitmer was caught on a high mic, arrogantly admitting exactly how she and her cronies operate. Surprise, surprise, surprise, that this woman is, and that attorney general they have up there is as corrupt as they can get. The only one I can remember, well, no, I can't say that because there's so many nowadays with these attorney generals that are so corrupt, like in New York City, you have there, remember when Becerra was the attorney general there in California? That guy just absolutely, I mean, he hated Christians, he hated babies, I mean, the guy was just absolutely, completely evil. And what do you make, John, of the Democrats are going out of their way to find the worst possible type of males to run for office, and they don't understand why they have the image that they have? What do you think?
8: They're not able to discern, Pastor Ernie. There's nothing wrong with them if whatever type of evil person, whatever you do, as long as you don't believe in the Bible, and as long as you don't talk about Jesus Christ like that, that's the real wickedness in the world. But the other thing, if this guy, he's got, they holler about Trump and us being Nazis, right?
7: Yeah.
8: And this guy, the guy running for senator from Maine, is tattooed up with Nazi insignias and all, and they don't see anything wrong with that. He's not, they don't really, I haven't heard them grill him about it, or they leave him alone. They just absolutely leave him alone, and he's being, like, promoted. And he's the one that's going to be running for senator, and he's got Nazi emblems tattooed
7: yeah,
8: all
7: but
8: over him.
7: Remember, what is happening is as the anti-Israel amongst the left, the anti-Israel movement, even amongst their own, like Chuckie Schumer and that Jamie, what's his name? The anti-Semitism, as the anti-Semitism grows, the pro-Nazi movement is being more and more accepted with those on the left. It's absolute lunacy. Yeah, they're embracing it. This guy is a Nazi, and they're whispering. So here.
8: Well, Pastor Ernie, so now look at the Democrat Party. They've got like a Nazi running in Maine, right?
7: Yeah.
8: And you have an outright communist that won New York City. And you have another communist, Shiite Muslim. And you have another communist that won Seattle.
7: Yeah, and that's exactly how they started in United Kingdom, Great Britain. And look at now, yeah. Britain has gone, right. And that country is imploding. They're imploding.
8: It really is.
7: They've almost become like a third world country now. And so.
8: They're very close to it, Pastor Ernie.
7: Yeah.
8: I said, I don't know how many years back, but not too long. Well, I don't know. I'm going to say 10 years back. The way I was looking at things in Europe, especially Great Britain, I could see a flood, an enormous amount of Brits wanting to come here to America. And I could see the Irish also from Ireland, the way what's going on there. Because it would be unlivable there. They are really bringing Islam of their own accord. They're doing it. They're putting England under Islam now. It's obvious what they're doing.
7: Oh, yeah.
8: And so they're going to start, either the Brits are going to rise up and overthrow them, or they're going to be crushed and suppressed. And I'm dead serious about this. They will want political asylum, religious asylum, and all here in America. They'll be desperate. And it could happen with Canada also. What's going on with the Canadian government, what they're doing, how they're treating Christians, trying to make parts of the Bible illegal. Where it talks about homosexuality and all, they want to make that illegal.
7: Yeah, they're considered now to be a hate crime to read parts of the Bible in Canada.
8: Yeah.
7: And you're having a lot of those Canadians are wanting to move here, to get out of Canada and move here.
8: I believe it. So how about this? The woke here and all of the hard left will trade Canada and Great Britain 10-1. How's that?
7: Yeah, that would be, yeah, absolutely, we would do it. What do you think?
8: And we give some to free to Kim Jong-un over there in North Korea. They can have the leftists here free. We'll send them free over there.
7: Yeah. Okay. You literally can't make this up. L.A. Mayor Karen Bass, her brother joins the massive lawsuit against the city over the Palisades fire. The radical leftist leadership in Los Angeles is collapsing under the weight of its own sheer incompetence, and the latest twist is so wild that if it were a movie, nobody would believe it. Far-left L.A. Mayor Karen Bass is facing the ultimate humiliation. Her own brother has joined a massive lawsuit against the city over the catastrophic Pacific Palisades fire. Well, the Palisades fire was the most destructive wildfire in all of Los Angeles history. Claimed 12 lives and destroyed 8,000 structures. Wow. And so now her own brothers come out, and now with they have on film, they have her and that other woman that was running, again, providing drugs and needles to the homeless in exchange for votes, John. And that's an illegal practice. And so the Justice Department has got involved in this. Said, no, we're not, you corrupt prosecutors, you're just not going to keep getting away with stuff like this. And in California, they actually made it a crime when they went to vote to ask somebody for their ID at the polls. And so this is going to, it looks like it's all coming down on them. What do you think?
8: Yeah, the tide seems to have turned, Pastor Ernie. And things, it looks like God's blessing in many ways, but it seems politically we've got them somewhat on the run, Pastor Ernie. And I think, did you think there was a big change when Abondi left the Attorney General's office? Did you notice?
7: Yeah, I did. You're absolutely right. There was a big change. And what do you attribute to?
8: The very week he left.
7: So what do you attribute that to?
8: I think she was hindering things.
7: Okay. Now there was
8: investigation.
7: I don't know. There was a story out, and I don't know how valid it was. But there was a story out that she had some kind of a relationship with Swalwell. And I guess that she had done some things to help him. What do you think? What do you know about that? Anything?
8: I heard it, Pastor Ernie, and I just didn't think it had it was legitimate.
7: Yeah, that's why we didn't pursue it. something was wrong. Okay, phone lines are open at 216-901-0933. Now, we want smart people to call tonight. Is that right, John?
8: Hey, and if they're your listeners, if they're the listeners of this show, they're smart, Ernie.
7: Yeah, and, well, remember, the enemy listens to us, too, to find out what we're up to, huh? What we're talking about, so, and the enemy's not smarter. They wouldn't be our enemies, would they?
8: Yeah,
7: anyhow,
8: that's pretty good.
7: If you are not an enemy, we want you to call. If you are an enemy of this radio program, it would be like what happened to that woman, Susan, that called in last night. I handled her very, very readily. So, anyhow, 216-901-0933. If you have a question, a comment, give us a call and let us know. Okay. So, anyhow, America's worst generation is dumber than us. Research confirms. This is from the Gateway Pundit here. Generation Z has shown, there's a picture I'm looking at here, and these are some very pitiful, some very, very pitiful young people. Very pitiful. They're wearing T-shirts that are saying LGBTQ, thrifted and proud. I mean, some poor, I mean, really political, pitiful young people here. But he goes on, the Generation Z has shown a quantifiable, and I can't believe the words here have been struck out in this article here. But anyhow, foundational cognitive and physical skills, including mathematical, logical, verbal reasoning, visual problem solving. In other words, they're deficient in all of these. They're very, very deficient in all of these areas. Solving baseline physical fitness. They're driven largely by the displacement of deep focus activities by thousands of hours of digital consumption. Liberal think tanks, however, claim that as the result are mixed. Again, they've got all of a sudden to offset these measurable losses, they point to areas where Gen Zers allegedly gained ground, such as environmental awareness, social inclusion, and digital fluency. All right. We have Laura Kasner. Laura, you're in the air.
9: Hi, Pastor Ernie. How are you this evening?
7: I'm doing okay, young lady. How about yourself?
9: I'm good. I heard you wanted callers to call in, but they have to be smart. But I don't know if I fit that bill.
7: No, you're smart, believe me. That's why we've had you right there in the studio. And so,
9: I know. I love it when I'm in the studio. It's great. Having those headphones on, it's awesome.
7: Yeah. So you've got something coming up, was it tomorrow night?
9: Tomorrow morning at 9 a.m. At the McFan meeting, which McFan is the Medina County Friends and Neighbors, which will be at 9 a.m. at the Thirsty Cowboy, which is in the plaza right on Route 18, right near I-71. And I'm going to be speaking along with Tom Haviland, who is a gentleman that I've been working with for almost 4 years now. And we're going to be talking about the white fibrous clots that embalmers started finding in the spring of 2021, shortly after the COVID shots rolled out.
7: And so, well, tell us a little bit about that. Meanwhile, try to reconnect. It looks like we've lost John, and he's probably going to try to reconnect here. I'm going to watch and see. But tell us about that. They started finding these white fibers, and I've seen what they look like. They look like, if you ever had a tube of white caulking, it's kind of like a rubbery type substance, isn't it?
9: Right. They, you know, people have likened them to, like, calamari, and they're very sturdy. You can, like, pull on them. I actually have a video on my phone. I don't know if I showed you that video, Pastor Ernie, or not. But they're very sturdy. You can pull on them, and kind of like a rubber band almost. And it was something that embalmers had never seen. Now, we did in surveys. We started our surveys in 2022. We surveyed embalmers over in the United States, in the UK, in Canada, New Zealand, and Australia. And the overwhelming majority of those embalmers said they didn't indeed see the class, and that they had never seen them prior to 2021.
7: Do we know what caused it? We know that it's due to come off the COVID shots, kill shots or whatever,
9: well, but... You know, it's very suspect, but do we have definitive proof that the COVID shots are causing them? No, we don't, because there are, you know, nobody wants to acknowledge that they even exist, but we need people to study it, and they're, you know, who has the funds to fund those studies? You know, we don't. We have a chemist out of Australia who has studied what the makeup of these clots are, and it has been determined that they are amyloid proteins. So we know that for a fact, that they consist of amyloid proteins, you know, from studies that they've done with using RT-QuIC and HPLC testing and Raman spectroscopy, all these big words that I don't even really understand. But our work hopefully is going to be published sometime soon here. So, you know, that's the first step in trying to get someone to look at what is actually causing them. So, like I said, we don't really know, but it certainly is suspect with the timing.
7: Well, it's an amazing thing because, you know, where you're having the heart attacks among young people. I just had, I gave that information out about a week ago. I was just looking, I had that to find that, but it was amazing to see that since COVID, since the vaccine started, since 2020, you had more young people had died of what they call that heart problem.
9: Myocarditis.
7: In that 2 year, just a 2 year period, more young people across the world had died from that than in the 20 years
9: right.
7: previous. So, mm-hmm. and come on, we all know that it's due to the shots. All of these people had gotten the shots, okay?
9: There's the saying that I use, it's like, if it looks like a duck, it quacks like a duck, it's a duck.
7: Yeah.
9: So, you know, I don't know how much more suspect it would be. The timing, you know, like I said, the embalmer said that they started seeing them in the spring of 2021. The shots came out the first ones came out in December of 2020. If you remember, like, some of the healthcare workers mm-hmm. started getting the shots then. And then the real rollout came out in January of 2020. And then they started seeing them around, I think, Richard Hershen, which was one of the he was the first embalmer in the United States that spoke out about them. He said he started seeing them probably around April. I think he said no later than May.
7: Okay, John, you remember... John, are you there?
8: Yeah, I'm here, Pastor.
7: Okay, do you remember going back right here in this radio program before the very first person took the shot? It was 3 weeks... 3 weeks before the first person took the shot, we told people here that these were not vaccines. This is not a vaccine. This is a bioweapon. We were telling people, do you remember, every single test animal died, and we, you know, we came under, people were angry at us and yelling at us and everything. You actually had some of these mega so-called churches, entertainment centers, calling themselves churches, were actually setting up and giving the COVID shots to people there on their property, okay? But we were telling people not to take it. And so, and we were way out in front. Anyhow.
8: Absolutely true, Pastor Ernie. Absolutely true. Because I was there with you, and we put, you, through your show, put some of the top experts in the world warning and explaining it, the whole thing, and how dangerous this is and all. And that was right. That was just, you got ahead of it.
7: Yeah.
8: Just before it broke, taking the shots, you were warning the public, don't take those shots.
7: Don't take them. Don't do it. Yeah. And so, we've been way out ahead. And people say, well, why is it? How do you know? I actually had a woman one time call me and accuse me of being a part of the deep state. And she said, how else would you always know this before everybody else, before the mainstream media? It's not that we know it before everybody else. It's the others, they don't talk about it. You know, if it serves the purpose of the left, they're not going to mention it. Just like all the things that are happening, you know, out there, and all the bad effects of that that whole thing. So.
8: Well, in my case, Pastor Ernie, I looked who was promoting it, and that was Bill Gates.
7: Yeah.
8: And right off the very first, the very first time I heard him talking about it, because I wasn't sure, he was talking about, we're going to need vaccines. We're going to need one shot, maybe two shots. Everybody's going to, in the world's going to have to be vaccinated. And when I heard Bill Gates said that, immediately I was 100% against it. Immediately. I didn't have to know anything more.
7: Well, you know, he was stopped. He had that. He was going to finance that, where they were going to use chemtrails to literally cloud the sky so much to cut down the amount of sunlight that we have. And he had all that set up to go. And that RFK stopped it, put a stop to it. A lot of people don't know that.
8: He was going to do that off the Atlantic Ocean. Wasn't he going to do that, Pastor Ernie?
7: Yeah. But he got stopped.
8: They were going to block the sun. He was going to block the sun.
7: Yeah. And then at the same time, he's been buying up all of the farmland. He owns more farmland than anybody in the country, and he wants the production of farms, especially cattle, beef, and chicken, he wants to stop all production of meat eating. And he's got that... Those slimy laboratories where they grow meat in petri dishes, and that's what he was trying to do. But I've noticed they've been pulling him up in now. And see, his wife left him because he was involved with Jeffrey Epstein, and she said that was it. That was the final straw as far as she was concerned, and so she left him. So there. They're pulling him in, and I've noticed his attitude has been one very, when he's talking to the media, very humbled now. It's like, okay, all of my money really, I'm here. The fact that all my money can't keep me from being here. And so what do you think is going to happen there? Because there are those that are saying that he was really involved with a lot of... these underage girls. What do you think,
8: Pastor Ernie? You know, you got to think the worst when the man is that close to Epstein, right?
7: Yeah. What do you think, Laura?
9: I think he admitted to affairs with a couple of Russian women, didn't he?
7: Yeah, but he's not admitted to the underage girls. There's a lot of. Here is what there's evidence that him and Epstein. Brought these women into that Mexican, their New Mexico ranch out there, bringing young girls. Several young girls have testified that they wanted to implant them, get them pregnant. Epstein and Gates wanted to repopulate the planet with their own seeds, with their own DNA. And that was.
9: Eugenics, right?
7: Yeah.
9: Mm-hmm.
7: So
9: I think he's going down now.
7: Yeah, I think
8: they were so superior, Pastor Ernie. They their plans were kind of like wipe out the race, and then replace the human race with them.
7: Yeah.
8: Because they're so superior to all of us. I haven't seen anything about Gates in a long, long time. And I don't know how long ago, was it maybe 2 weeks ago, 3 weeks ago? He looked terrible, Pastor Ernie.
7: Yeah, well, he's been brought in this week at hearings there in D.C. They're going.
8: Yeah,
7: they're,
8: I haven't seen him. Have you seen him physically?
7: Yeah, yeah. I saw him today. He was on the news today.
8: Yeah. How did he look to you? How did he look to you?
7: He looked his weary.
8: His color was absolutely... He didn't look human. he had more the color of like a reptile or something. His skin was horrible looking.
7: I've noticed that with him. It's like he's gray. And you know who else is gray?
8: Yeah, there it is. There it is.
7: Do you know who else is that way?
8: Zuckerberg?
7: Bill Clinton.
8: Oh yeah.
7: Bill Clinton.
8: Yeah.
7: His complexion is like gray. He's gray, okay? And that's, I don't know. I know that's a lot that I remember when I was preaching when we were in Columbus when they had the Sodomite Parade and they had the AIDS float where all of these guys that had AIDS, these Sodomites, they were gray. They were literally gray. They looked like walking there. And they were, you know, so... Could be. That's a possibility. The wages of sin is what? Death, isn't it?
8: Yeah, that grayness is like a lack of oxygen.
7: Yeah. But anyhow, we're living in very strange times.
9: And we are.
7: Yeah.
8: Have you noticed, Pastor Ernie, all that stuff about UFOs and all? There was a big push a couple of weeks back, and it's all quiet now.
7: Yeah.
8: The aliens are going to replace religion, and they're going to do this, and they're going to that. And now you don't hear a word. The government's going to release all these findings, and nothing. It just disappears. And that goes in cycles. Through the years, I see a cycle now where there's all this hype about UFOs and aliens and all of this, and then it disappears, not a word. And then there's another release of it, and then it disappears. And so we got the cycle again.
7: Yeah. Yeah, it's we used to call that the toilet paper in the trees out there. It's when they're in Vietnam when they wanted to keep your attention off where you were walking, the bungee sticks. They would throw toilet paper and up in the trees. And so the idea is you would be watching, looking up at all the strange colors and things, and you wouldn't be watching where you're going. And that's the whole thing, is to take your attention off or what is really happening. This is, you know, and that's exactly what they did, you know, with this, with these labs and this COVID and all of this. So, but you know what the bottom line is, John. The people don't realize it. They don't understand that God is judging America, and God's judging Israel. And they don't understand a lot of these things, like the article I just read there. You know, these Gen Zers, they're living at homes with their parents. they're having very, very hard times finding jobs. They've got. You know, they've been indoctrinated into woke, and you know we're seeing a decline there. At the same time, there is a revival movement taking place in America, but it's taking place instead of in the churches, the fundamentalist churches where it's supposed to be. It's taking places out there in sports arenas or college campuses or. And other places where there's a lot of emotion, and that's good. You know, the feelings, you know, but it's not founded. There's the Bible tells you in Amos that there was going to be a dearth. There's going to be a dearth, a famine in the land, and the famine is going to be of the Word of God. And, that's exactly what we have today. There's a famine in the land. There's all kinds of knowledge, but all of that knowledge is not truth. And so we have the truth right here.
9: What's the scripture, Pastor Ernie and Hosea, my people?
7: Hosea 4:6, they're destroyed. Yeah, and he says, because you have forgotten, because you have forgotten me, I will forget you and your children. And that's exactly what's happening, huh? And so, we're there today. But we're living in very interesting times. There's more and more signs of the imminent and return of the Lord. And boy, I'm going to tell you, this whole thing with AI is one huge, huge sign there. When you see the unsealing of the book is taking place before our very eyes right now. But
9: Now some of that scripture makes more sense, doesn't it?
7: Oh, yeah. Well, yeah. Mm-hmm. He's telling you that when you see these things, and, I mean, it gives you a very, very clear picture. It's happening all around us, but very few people really understand. There are people. Well, John, you know that in other countries, a lot of the Hindus and the Muslims are turning towards Christ, aren't they?
8: Yes, Pastor Ernie. I'm seeing incredible things happening, especially in East Africa. Incredible amounts of Muslims and Imams coming to Christ.
7: Yeah, and that's and here too. You know, Trump is bringing in 15,000 Afrikaners. And they're coming in here to become citizens legally because of the persecution there in Africa. Right here, what they're going to try to do and what they are pushing to do is to start race wars here in this country. And that's already happening. Well, like in Ireland, for example, Northern Ireland, they've been having the last 3 to 4 nights there. They've been having riots every night. They've had enough. Just recently, the largest protest in the history of Britain, the largest they had out there, and people are pushing hard back against the corruption. But here in this country, you've got that Austin Metcalf's family, you know, the 17-year-old football player that was stabbed to death by that, what's his name, Carmelo?
9: Anthony.
7: Yeah. Carmelo. Well, he was stabbed to death, and now they were having protests and riots that because of this. And here you actually had these people coming out saying he deserved to die, that Austin Metcalf deserved to die. You had that woman from Texas there, John, here. What's her name?
8: Crockett.
7: Yeah, Crockett, yeah. She came out and she said, if he'd have touched me, I would have killed him too. And so, but they're pushing. And then you had his grandmother coming out. And she was, saying that all white people always get their way. So they're, there's an idea they're going to try to start race wars, but here's their problem. It's not going to float because, too many of the whites and too many of the blacks, we all know better. As far as that, the only race problems we have is the ones that those on the left start. Is that not true?
8: Yeah, and it's diabolical, Pastor Ernie. There's all the death threats at the house. All these death threats are coming to that boy Metcalf's family. They're saying that the other boy should have been killed too. It is horrific things. I watched when they walked out of the courtroom. The way the Metcalf family was. They didn't say a word, but the vicious racial things that were said about them, and they should have died, and it was awful, Pastor.
7: Yeah, I know. I was watching it, and of course, you don't hear any on the so-called legacy media. Have you heard any in the legacy media condemning that?
8: No, okay. No, they acted like it didn't happen as far as I could tell.
7: Okay, so let me ask you this. If it had been the difference, right now, had that gone the other way, had Austin Metcalf gone ahead and killed Carmelo the same way, what do you think would have happened there?
8: Oh, it would have been 24/7, Pastor Ernie. News coverage.
7: Well, not just that. There'd have been riots. There would have been It would have been George Floyd all over again, right?
9: That's what I was going to say, Pastor Ernie.
7: Pardon?
9: I was going to say the same thing, Pastor Ernie. It would have been George Floyd all over again.
7: Yeah, that's exactly what it would have been. And that's because what they would have turned on, the echo machine. You know, this. Do you ever notice how those in the so-called legacy media, how they parrot word for word, word for word, they get a new word, and boy, they just don't let it go. They parrot it, you know, word for word, and that's what they call the new narrative. Somebody out there sets a narrative. I don't know how they decide who it is that's going to set the narrative, but whoever it is that sets the narrative, that's what they all go with.
8: And, they definitely have a network. They definitely have a network where they work together. Definitely.
7: Yeah. But I'm just wondering who it is that sets who the masterminds of all of this are.
8: That's so, right. That's what I'm saying. Somewhere they have this all coordinated.
7: Do you remember some years ago, we used to have a lot of seminar callers. We don't have many anymore, but we used to have.
8: Yeah.
7: And they were literally on somebody's, like Berkeley and somebody's left-wing indoctrination centers, giving workshops on how to be a seminar caller, how to call in on a talk show. And as your first caller, you kind of, you find a couple things to agree with on the conservative host. That's how you warm up, by finding a couple things. But then the but comes in. But, see? And then you switch the narrative on them. They were teaching them how to do that. And it didn't work out too well for them. And then they tried all of their, remember how they tried so hard to combat conservative radio with their left-wing radio, but they died. Nobody was listening. Nobody wanted to listen to the far left. They just died. And conservative talk shows took off all over the country today. But right now, though you still have some of these blogs out there, and the left is trying to come back, and the internet. So you have Trump derangement syndrome. I don't want to say alive and well, but it's out there big time today. But Trump is really, we've never seen anyone do what he's been able to do. And this is why they keep calling me or emailing me trying to tell me, don't you see, you know this, you can see this. Nobody could do what Trump's doing. Nobody could do what Trump's doing. It's not natural. It's supernatural. Trump's got to be the Antichrist. And that's what these people actually are pushing and promoting out there, that the only way he could do this is if he's the Antichrist. So what do you think about that, John?
8: Well, Pastor Ernie, the Bible lays out characteristics of the Antichrist. And he's not the Antichrist. In fact, I hear him promoting the Lord. I heard him during Resurrection Week talking about the Lord's passion there on the cross and what he endured for our sin, and then he rose again from the dead. And, you know, he's promoting the things of the Lord Jesus Christ.
7: Well, what is the one thing the Bible says the Antichrist cannot do? Cannot do. The one thing he tells you over there in 1 John, he cannot profess that Jesus is the Christ. The Antichrist cannot profess that Jesus is the Christ. Now, I remember because just yesterday I was giving a bunch of the attributes and the characteristics of the Antichrist in the Bible. You start over there, in fact, in Isaiah, but in Daniel chapter 11 and in Isaiah 14 and Luke chapter 10. You know, all of these things where Barack Obama's name is actually mentioned in Scripture, but then somebody called in and said, well, he can't be the Antichrist because I heard him say that Jesus was the Savior. Well, I did too. He said, yeah, that Jesus was the Savior. But then he says, but Jesus was only one of many Saviors. So what is that saying? Is that saying that Jesus it was the Christ? Because there's only one Christ, right?
8: Exactly.
7: So he was blaspheming at the same time. Remember who else said that she was her own source of salvation? Oprah. Oprah yes. claimed to be her own source of yes. salvation.
8: Yes, that's right.
7: But remember what Obama did? Obama says, I am the one that you've been waiting for. I am, pause, the one, pause, that I've been waiting for. Do you think he was trying to send an esoteric message out there?
8: Without a doubt. Pastor Ernie, do you remember, it was right around his election the first time, and it was in Colorado, they had some, like, temple rebuilt, and he was preaching from like
7: yeah, he brought in a temple of Zeus, was brought in all the way from from Germany. It was brought in from Germany.
8: The temple of Zeus. I think it was a replica. I think it was a replica of a German. But that's what he did. And the Bible calls that the seed of Satan.
7: Yep.
8: The seed of Satan.
7: Where Christians were martyred. Oh, you know what? Speaking of that, John, it's time to tell the folks how they can avoid. Would you want to think of this? Would you want to spend all of eternity with a bunch of Democrats? No. So how do you avoid that? Well, you have to go in the other direction. You got to go to heaven, huh? Tell the folks how they can do that.
8: How much time, Pastor Andy?
7: How much time, Andy? 7 minutes.
8: Okay. Pastor Ernie, you may remember I talked to you about this 2 weeks ago or so. About I was reading the scriptures and I put together, I thought, a very, very significant teaching about the Lord Jesus Christ and what he gave up to go to the cross and win us to save us from our sin. So Philippians chapter 2, verse 6. Tells us about the Lord, who being in the form of God, thought it not robbery to be equal with God, but made himself of no reputation, and took upon him the form of a servant, and was made in the likeness of made in the likeness of men. So he, in every way, he was like one of us, and being found in the fashion of a man. Now that's fashion is like a replica.
7: Whatever we
8: do, that's the way he was. He humbled himself and became obedient to death, even the death of the cross. Well, what triggered this? So that's the Lord. It says he was in the form of God, and he became, and he never stopped being God, but he became a man so that he could go to the cross. He had to be a man. And he had to be without sin. And that's who Jesus Christ was. He was the perfect man without sin who became sin for us on the cross, took our sin.
7: Do you know what, John? Let me just real quickly tell you. There it says he found it not robbery to be equal with God. The NIV says exactly the opposite. The NIV says that he found it robbery to be equal with God. In other words, he couldn't be equal with God. He turned that verse totally around.
8: Pastor Ernie, I mean, let's just stick with the old King James. All right. And then in John chapter 12, verse 41, there's scriptures there quoting Isaiah the prophet about man being blind. couldn't see Jesus as the Messiah. And then verse 41 says, these things said Isaiah when he saw his glory and spake of him. That is talking about Isaiah chapter 6.
7: Yeah.
8: When Isaiah had the vision, Pastor Ernie, of the Lord high and lifted up, that was Jesus Christ before he came to earth.
7: Yep.
8: So let's read the way he was real quick now. And the year, this is Isaiah chapter 6, verses 1 through 4.

0: And the posts of the door moved at the voice of him that cried, and the house was filled with smoke. And it goes on.
1: Yeah.
0: But this here was how Jesus Christ was in heaven. Because the Apostle John says it in John 12, verse 41. Before he came to redeem us, he had to give up all this. And then he was sinless. And on the cross, because he was sinless, he could pay the penalty for our sin. Isn't that amazing, Pastor Ernie?
1: Well, yeah, that's the Father demanded a sinless sacrifice. And
0: it had to be.
1: Yeah.
0: It had to be. So he took our sin, but then it says he was righteous on the cross, and his righteousness is placed in us. So he takes our sin, and when we confess him as our Savior, God places Christ's righteousness in us. Then he was buried, and he rose again, bodily rose again, the third day. So that is the gospel of Jesus Christ, and before you can engage the gospel, it's called repentance. We must repent. That repentance and remission of sin...
1: 1 minute, John, 1 minute.
0: Okay, should be preached in his name. So I'm asking you for salvation in Jesus Christ. You need to repent of sin. A life without Christ is your Lord and Savior, living a life of sin. And then realize he was the sinless, only begotten Son of God, and confess him that he paid the penalty for your sin. He took your sin upon him, and now you are righteous and can go to heaven because what Jesus Christ did on the cross. Amen, Pastor.
1: Amen, absolutely. And again, he's the only one that could have done that. He is the only one. That
0: everybody born of Adam has got the sin nature, Pastor Ernie.
1: Absolutely.
0: We need a Savior.
1: Absolutely. Well, we're at that point where we get to every night at this time where we want to say thanks for being here. We want to say good night.
0: Right.
1: We want to say God bless to all of you out there. And then we want to say, and always, always, always, and we did this before Trump did. Keep fighting the fight.
0: Fight.
1: Fight.
0: Fight.
1: Fight.
0: Fight.
1: Fight. Fight.
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5: News this hour at Town Hall. I'm Bob Agnew in Washington. Stock markets rallied today worldwide and oil prices eased after the U.S. and Iran reached a tentative deal to get the global flow of crude going again through the Strait of Hormuz. The U.S.-Iran deal is the topic of discussion, at least one of them, at the G7 summit going on in France.
6: President Trump has arrived after an agreement was reached to end the conflict with Iran.
7: The deal's all signed. And the strait is already partially open.
6: Pakistan says there will be a signing of an agreement Friday. The president says Iran's leadership played a role in the agreement.
7: As you know, the first set is gone, the second set is gone, and we found the third set to be very smart, strong, very smart, but we ended up making a deal.
6: The president hopes this will be a good new relationship with Iran. Among the challenges ahead is whether Israel will continue its offensive in Lebanon. Ed Donahue, Washington.
5: Meanwhile, Israel's defense minister says his country will not withdraw from land seized in Lebanon, Syria, and Gaza.
8: In the first official Israeli comments after the announcement of the interim deal, Defense Minister Israel Katz says the army won't withdraw from land seized in Lebanon, potentially challenging an element of the deal that Iran and the U.S. reached hours earlier. And, Katz says, Israel plans to stay indefinitely in lands it holds in Lebanon, as well

0: Pastor Greg Laurie with an important prayer. And if you'd like to make a change today in your relationship with the Lord, Pastor Greg will help you in just a moment before we wrap up today here on A New Beginning. 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I Love You. Again, go to harvest.org. Well, Pastor Greg, we're so happy to make available your revealing book called Jesus Revolution. And we can even include a copy of the film of the same name. Let me read you a comment we received. This listener wrote, "My husband and I took my 86-year-old father to see the movie. Before it started, I handed him some tissue. He asked, why? I told him he would probably get emotional during the movie because that was the era of his salvation. Well, Dad chuckled at me, you know, as 86-year-old fathers are likely to do. But when the movie was over, he had used up all the tissue. Thank you very much. I thought, what a great example of how that movie has touched many, many people. It touched me. I used up some tissue. It was a very moving film, and so is the book called Jesus Revolution.
1: Yes. Well, I'm thankful the movie got through to him. You know, it's interesting how people of all ages love it. Older folks remember it. But then younger people connect to it as though it's current. And when we were making the film, even though this is a period piece set in the 70s, I said to the director, John Irwin, we need to do this in a way where it feels current and contemporary. And as I've spoken to so many young people who've been moved by it, I can see that we hit the mark. So 86-year-old man, young people, across the generational lines, it touched people. And we're thankful for that. It's a story of the last great spiritual awakening in America called the Jesus Movement or the Jesus Revolution. And it's a book called Jesus Revolution, written with Ellen Vaughn, a prolific, outstanding writer that goes into the backdrop of the time, the culture, things that were happening historically, as well as the incredible move of God and how it actually came about. You know, it's been said the fame of revival spreads the flame of revival. So our hope was if we told a revival story through the book and then through the film, our prayer was that it would inspire another spiritual awakening. And we have seen revival-like things come as a result of people seeing this film. So we're praying that God will continue to use it. So if you haven't read the book, I want to send you a copy for your gift of any size. Whatever you send, we will respond and say thanks by rushing you your copy of the Jesus Revolution book. And for our friends that are extra generous, we're going to send you, in addition to the Jesus Revolution book, a box of Milk Duds. No, I'm joking. 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
0: 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Well, Pastor Greg, you've mentioned before how someone can become a Christian with just a simple prayer.
1: True.
0: Maybe somebody would like to do that right now. Could you help them with that?
1: Sure, I'd love to. A simple prayer is right. In fact, I would like to just pray a prayer, and I would ask you to pray it after me right now. Pray these words, Lord Jesus, I know that I am a sinner, but I also know that you are the Savior because you died on the cross for my sin and you rose again from the dead. Jesus, come into my life. and forgive me of every sin I've ever committed. I choose to follow you from this moment forward. Thank you for hearing this prayer. Thank you for answering this prayer, Lord. And I pray all of this in Jesus' name. Amen. If you just prayed that prayer and meant it, I want you to know on the authority of Scripture, God Almighty has heard your prayer and he will answer this prayer. You are now a newly minted child of God. 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I want to send you a special gift because of that prayer you've just prayed. It's called the New Believer's Growth Packet. And in it is a copy of the New Testament in a very understandable translation called the New Living Translation. It also is filled with hundreds of notes that I wrote that will encourage you in this commitment you've made to follow Christ. 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And welcome to the family of God.
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5: It's Afternoons with Friends, AM 1220, The Word, Christine Lane, here with you. Welcome to Monday. We're back at it. Another week of work. School's out for summer. The kids are out enjoying things. And, you know, maybe one of your plans is to, you know, just chill with the fam, watch some movies. Maybe you guys are going to be playing a video game. Maybe you just don't know what you're going to do. Well, Monday means we talk with Adam Holtz from Plugged In, our pop culture expert on all things that your kids are getting into this summer that you may want to know about. Adam, welcome.
6: Christine, thanks for having me on, and happy Monday to you, too.
5: It's here, another Monday. We're at it, and, somewhat not truly exciting weekend at the box office, correct?
6: Yeah. I think that would be a fair way to put it. The biggest new thing that really didn't have many challengers is Steven Spielberg's latest movie, Disclosure Day. Have you been following the buzz and the news on this one at all?
5: I have not.
6: So this is Steven Spielberg's fifth, count them, five, movie about aliens interacting with humans.
5: Oh.
6: And he has been talking a lot about this movie, in part because it seems to be maybe the most important idea that he keeps coming back to by his own admission. His first short film before he made Close Encounters, before all of that, was a short movie about aliens and humans. And obviously we have E.T. and, later we had more of his interaction with aliens movies. And now we have another one. It's called Disclosure Day. And it sort of feels a little bit ripped straight out of the news. Obviously there's lots of news right now about what's going on with all of these. They've renamed them. They're not UFOs anymore. They're UAPs.
5: Ah, yes.
6: unidentified aerial phenomena or something to that effect. At the core of this movie is the premise that the government knows the aliens are here. They're keeping it under wraps. There is a shadowy paragovernmental organization. And let me just say, if you're a paragovernmental organization in a movie, you're almost by definition shadowy, that wants to keep it all under wraps, keep the lid on it. But there's a guy named Danny who used to work for this company, Wardex. He's trying to blow the lid off of it. And then we have Emily Blunt's character, who is a weather person at a Kansas City TV station. And she is sort of suddenly having, how would we even characterize it? Extrasensory-ish encounters where she's kind of in connection with aliens. And we learn that the aliens want to disclose what's happening, and she is one of their chosen vessels. Her name is Margaret Fairchild. And so she and this other guy, Danny, are both trying to get the truth out there, cue up your X-Files music. The truth is out there while the government is trying to stop them. Again, just like the X-Files. So this is, the story of what happens next when the aliens show up. And the aliens pretty much are the good guys here, and the government is kind of the bad guy. What's interesting is that Spielberg said before the movie came out, and he's continued to talk about it, is that he feels like this movie really could create a crisis for religious believers if they don't have a worldview that is big enough to encompass the reality of aliens. And he's been banging the drum pretty hard on that. And there's a lot of spiritual stuff here. There are two different nuns who are characters here, one of whom kind of in the movie's depiction of her is small-minded and maybe kind of starts to question her faith, the other of whom has sort of an expansive idea of God's creative abilities and suggests that, well, you know, he's the creator of the universe, so I don't have any problem with aliens on other planets. And if you, like, trundle into Reddit or the site formerly known as Twitter X or YouTube, man, people are talking about this movie, and Christians are talking about this movie, because there is a lot of spiritual content here. And I think that you could look at it one of two ways, Christine. I think you could say, yeah, there might be some things that if somebody is a little bit shaky in their faith or young in their faith, that potentially could undermine it here. And I think that if you feel pretty rooted and grounded in your faith, this movie could also be potentially a conversation starter. Although I've talked to a number of Christians who have seen it that just kind of wanted to, you know, throw their shoe or their purse at the screen at the end of it, just were not really pleased with how Spielberg deals with some of those spiritual themes. So I do think it's interesting when a movie comes along that has that much spiritual content. And I think also interesting, one of the reviews I read by Brett McCracken over at the Gospel Coalition, he said that the story here really parallels Exodus, and that Emily Blunt's character and this other guy, Danny, are kind of like Moses and Aaron, and they've been chosen to reveal God, in this case aliens, to the world, and that the movie moves toward a kind of metaphorical Red Sea parting experience as they flee, you know, those who are trying to stop them. Like, okay, well, that's interesting, but I'm not sure everybody's going to take that away from this film. So lots to think about here.
5: Interesting. I have so many questions as to why we're so many, you know, episodes, if you will, or series or whatever, why there's so many movies about this is because there is so much unknown out there. And to me, and this is me just going to take that turn, if there's so much unknown out there, the only place you should be turning is God, because he has the answers.
6: That's exactly right. Yeah. And I think with this movie, the spiritual question that it does ask is, you know, as Christians, how do we think about the possibility that God has created life elsewhere? And I have a lot of thoughts on that personally. I've read some that say, well, you know, it's possible that God created life elsewhere. And I think my thoughts have to do with, well, what does the creation narrative say? I mean, it's the Old Testament talks about him as the creator of the heavens, right? He's not just a local God. And it seems like the fall was a creation marring experience. And so if they're aliens, how did the fall affect them? And if it didn't affect them, again, do we get back to more of a local tribal God as opposed to the God of wonders who, you know, created the heavens and the earth? And I think the question of being created in his image is really important here too. It's like, well, so what about aliens? Are they, if they're intelligent, what does that mean? Are they created in his image? So I think those are some of the questions that I think are important to ask here. And there's also, I think, another group of believers who would say, yeah, this is very likely all demonic activity, you know, masquerading as something that it's not. And I think that's a really important thing to take into consideration as well.
5: Wow. So lots to unpack in that one. And
6: yeah,
5: I'm gonna go ahead and say not really something you'd want to take the kids to, because it's, I mean, for me as an adult, I'm like, ooh, that's, I don't know how I feel about that. So
6: yeah, and we get some language and some violence. It's PG-13. I mean, in terms of other content, I think if you had a thoughtful teenager who's grounded in their faith, you could potentially have a good conversation. And you know what? You could also just skip the theater and, you know, go to your favorite coffee house or whatever and just talk about what's on their mind and skip the movie part altogether here.
5: There you go. Well, I'll be making note of that, that Hunter and I not going to be taking that one. It's, and aside from the fact that alien movies are just not really my cup of tea. So,
6: yeah. Yep.
5: Always good, though, to have the conversation, you know, and hear the official review from you and the team there at Plugged In. So, disclosure day. That's, I mean, if you...
6: Disclosure day.
5: Yes. That's a no for me.
6: Right.
5: And was there anything else, really, that to talk about? I know... What, some of those YouTuber movies are still out there? Are they producing anything still? Is this still a thing?
6: Yeah, you know, we've got both Backrooms and Obsession are based on or related to guys that have been doing stuff on YouTube. And I think that we're going to see more of that. You know, just like, you know, when YouTube came around and we started to see guys like Justin Bieber pop up, who made this jump from imitating and creating in that medium to being invited into the mainstream. I think we're now beginning to see that more with movie making. So I don't have any specific news other than to say, I think that's going to continue to happen. A little bit parallel to that, you and I talked about the video game Among Us, which is sort of a lo-fi murder mystery science fiction game.
5: Yes.
6: That was huge a couple of years ago. I haven't heard much about it recently, but it was huge enough that Paramount Plus has now done a TV series, an animated series based on it. And so some pretty big names involved voicing these characters. Elijah Wood and Patton Oswalt are probably the two biggest ones that people would recognize. And it's basically exactly what the game was. It's a murder mystery in space.
5: Okay.
6: And it's rated TV PG, so I don't think it's too far out there content-wise, but it's a little bit edgy. It's a little bit sarcastic. There's some toilet humor. There's a tiny bit of profanity. As things go these days, it's not a huge amount of content, but it's not exactly squeaky clean either.
5: All right. Well, then... like I said, I know that's a video game. Hunter's played it. Well, was a video game. Now we're going to go movie-wise. Maybe, I mean, it could be interesting to see how they, you know, did it.
6: Yeah,
5: I don't know, but...
6: It feels like, and this is, sometimes I have a hard time keeping my inner cynic at bay. It feels like a cash grab to me. It's like, oh, let's, you know, capitalize on this incredibly popular video game and make a fun but relatively mindlessly innocuous TV show based on that. So,
5: well,
6: certainly there's worse out there, but there's probably better as well.
5: All right. Well, you know, if there's nothing better to do, nothing, you know, the weather's not cooperating, maybe it's something to take in. Otherwise, maybe just do something a little more exciting and fulfilling. Is what I would say.
6: Exactly.
5: Oh, my goodness. And I guess, honestly, I didn't realize the whole concept behind the Among Us video game to know that it's, you know, that they're now turning it into a TV show and bringing it to life again is rather interesting. But
6: yep.
5: So those are kind of the things going on the screens. And, yes. You know, there's some really interesting, you had talked about before we officially kind of started talking here, we were touching base about, Karen Carpenter. She's come out with, kind of a, I don't know, a warning of sorts.
6: Yeah. I mean, Karen Carpenter, for those of us of a certain tender age, was an incredibly popular singer in the mid-70s who died of anorexia. And I came across an article on The Guardian, and it was sort of basically saying we would do well to remember Karen Carpenter because some of those lessons could be in play again. And specifically, she was talking about the singer Ariana Grande, who, of course, started, you know, as a young actress for Disney and then has gone on to a massive, massive career as a singer. Of course, she was in the Wicked movies as well. And if you go back and look at pictures of her from her last tour, she looks, you know, healthy and normal and obviously slim and trim as most pop stars are.
5: Right.
6: And if you look at her now, she looks, I mean, skeletal, like you're just sort of jarred by how gaunt she is. And Karen Carpenter comes to mind. And so this article sort of unpacked the questions involved with that. And it was written by somebody who said, essentially, look, it's pretty clear from these pictures that there may be some very serious health things going on. And she talked about how difficult it is to talk about because it's not considered polite. And she talked about how her fans are, you know, very, very quick to fiercely defend. The author said, quote, "To suggest that a multi-platinum pop star might be in physical danger is to invite the immediate screeching wrath of her fan base. And Grande's fans, the Arianators, as they call themselves, are particularly crazy. On social media, her protectors have constructed a fortress of denial, aggressively policing any expression of concern with the defense that her body is normal for a skinny petite girl." And then she goes on to say, yeah, but anybody who's ever had a serious eating disorder looks at her and says, no, I don't think so. She quotes one person who said, oh, yeah, that looks like right around the time my organs started failing. This is not what a healthy person looks like. And here's the plugged in angle, lest you think I am just piling on and picking on her. At Plugged In, we talk a lot about the influence of popular culture on young people who are still figuring out what they believe, how they're going to live their lives. And we call people on social media influencers for a reason, right? Because they point us in a certain direction, and they may, by their example, invite us to embrace a worldview or behaviors that can be really unhealthy. And the article concludes by saying, it would be easier to look away and get on with our lives, to mind our own business and give celebrities some privacy if Grande's aesthetic existed in a cultural vacuum. But pop stardom at this level doesn't operate that way. With an audience of millions, anything she does is an act of mass ingestion, which I thought was an interesting turn of phrase.
5: Yeah.
6: The author goes on to say, her fandom is mainly composed of young women and adolescent girls, a demographic that has always been uniquely and tragically vulnerable to the decisions of their idols, particularly the physical ones. To pretend that a generation of teenage girls can spend hours staring at Grande's ever-slimming figure on TikTok without absorbing a distorted vision of womanhood is, unfortunately, very naive. Man, that is right on.
5: Yes.
6: And it takes a lot of guts to come out and just sort of say it. But I'm glad that we have that in this article.
5: Yeah, and, you know, not to delve, you know, too deeply down the, you know, the rabbit hole. You know, as a teenage girl, I remember, you know, having, you know, those thoughts of myself, like, wow, look at Neve Campbell. Like, oh, I'd love to look like her.
6: Yeah.
5: I want to do this. And I, you know, Sarah Michelle Gellar, like, they're perfect. I want to be perfect just like them. And it was a constant, you know, how can I be that? Because they had all of the eyes on them. And it's just as parents and grandparents, we need to remember that our kids are still going through that kind of, you know, I guess, how do I get there that we were as teenagers? And we have to remember what we went through and how it affected us. And we need to remember then that God made us the way he wants us to be. We are perfect in his eyes. We don't have to strive to be and look like somebody else, because that's not who we're intended to be.
6: No, that's exactly right. And I think the other thing that we have to be careful of, because we do it unconsciously, something can be very plain to us as parents because we have lived a life, right? We have decades of perspective. There are certain things that we are able to see that feel self-evident. And I think sometimes we can assume that those truths are self-evident to our kids too, but they may not be for lots of reasons, right? And so I think that what we encourage at Plugged In is to be in conversation with your kids. And the point is not to ever just drop the hammer and say so-and-so is bad, or, you know, especially when it comes to pop stars, teens really identify deeply, as yes. this article hinted. But to even just have a conversation, you know, what do you think about what she looks like? Does that look healthy to you? How do you think being so skinny might be influencing people who see her? How do you know? And if you've got a young girl who's willing to have that conversation, who might be a fan, just asking, you know, how does that influence you? How do you process that? And giving space as much as we can for them to give us an honest response. And sometimes it's hard, right? Because again, it just seems totally self-evident to us. This is bad, full stop.
5: Right.
6: Right. But they have to come to that perspective themselves, and we have the privilege and the responsibility to help them do that as their parents.
5: Yeah, that's our responsibility, is to do that, to help them navigate it, and also just remember and hope that they can learn that, you know, even, you know, the you're seeing everything every day on social media, like it is boom there in your face. And just because it's there and people are liking it or commenting, or it doesn't mean that it's right, and it doesn't mean that it is good. You know, popularity isn't always the best thing. And maybe in Ariana Grande's case, it's leading her down a path that isn't, you know, the healthiest and the best for her. But that's where things are going, because fame has her in that cycle, if you will.
6: Yeah, absolutely. Absolutely. And, you know, as much as we can keep those lines of communication open with our kids, I think that's important. And I think there's another thing here, too. Sometimes we don't even know what our kids are into, right?
5: Yeah.
6: And so maybe the conversation just starts with, hey, you know what? If you're on social media, what are you looking at, or who are you listening to these days? And just beginning to open up that conversation where we express an interest in their world in such a way that they don't immediately go into like full shields lockdown.
5: Right.
6: Right.
5: Right.
6: who wants to know why are we talking about this?
5: Yes.
6: Right?
5: Or the deep breath, the sigh, the roll of the eyes, and
6: exactly.
5: the walking away. Yes.
6: Exactly. but I think our kids do want to share those things with us. And if we can express that interest sincerely, it will give us a window into their world and who they are and how they're thinking. I think that's so important these days.
5: Well, and some parents may go, I don't even know where to begin with this conversation. I don't even know where to start. And that's where you and the team there at Plugged In come in, because you guys have a website chock full of articles and insights and reviews and blogs of all of the things that can help parents understand and where to come from when starting those conversations. And what is that website?
6: Yeah, it is pluggedin.com, and you will find reviews of movies, music, TV, video games, books, TV shows, and technology. Pluggedin.com, and we are a ministry of Focus on the Family.
5: Yeah, all of the things that parents and even grandparents need to try and just help navigate through this crazy world of the digital age and even the non-digital age. And I love your Plugged In blogs. You guys do a weekly feature of On the Radar, which is always chock full of information. You know, it's a one-stop shop, if you ask me.
6: Yep. And that's what we want to be. We want to equip, we want to encourage, and we want to inform. And hopefully, as you come to our site, it will give you insight as a parent into thinking about not only knowing what's out there, but thinking critically and biblically, and hopefully being encouraged that you can do that with your kids.

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3: Josh Booth back with Bill Bullington. And hey, Bill, I seem to hear a lot about taxes when it comes to investing.
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3: So what should people do?
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0: amazing grace on this nation is we must embrace the reality that there's only one truth. 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
1: That's a bold insight from Senator Tim Scott about the Judeo-Christian values that have guided America from the beginning as a nation. The Founding Fathers set us on a path toward true north, and as we celebrate 250 years, our prayer is we don't lose our way. Well, welcome to Focus on the Family with Jim Daly. I'm John Fuller.
2: You know, John, we can't deny the powerful role that the Christian faith has had in our founding as a nation, in our development as a nation. For those that can't see that or don't bother to study it, it's self-evident. I mean, the Founding Fathers, they had a deep dependence on deity. Most were Christians and found their faith in Christ. And it is part of why they structured the government the way they did, separations of power. It's because they knew that the heart of man was evil. And if we have power, it corrupts us. Mm-hmm. And Senator Scott has captured that great theme in his book called One Nation, Always Under God, where he's provided inspiring snapshots of men and women who lived with conviction, courage, sacrifice, helping to shape our country into what it is today. I so look forward to everybody hearing this conversation. It is good.
1: Yeah, and it includes his personal story, which is fascinating. It's very hopeful. And you had this conversation with Senator Scott for your podcast, Refocus with Jim Daly. Senator Scott represents the state of South Carolina. And let's go ahead and listen on today's episode of Focus on the Family with Jim Daly.
2: Senator Scott, it is so good to have you back at Focus on the Family, even though it's virtual, but here at Refocus as well. Thanks for being with me.
0: Well, thank you, Joe. It's good to be with you. I certainly love sitting next to you in wonderful Colorado Springs and enjoying time together. But as iron sharpens iron, we'll have to do it over a distance.
2: You know what's what people need to know? I remember the first time we met. I'm not sure you'll recall this, but it was at Reagan Airport. And we sat, I think, and had a bite to eat together, along with my colleague, Tim Gegline, who worked in the Bush administration. And I remember when you left, I just said to Tim, that is like the greatest guy. He's just a regular guy doing incredible things. And it seems like to me, the Lord, you have an anointing, is how we would say it in the Christian community. It's like the Lord's hand has been on you since you were a child.
0: Well, I certainly am thankful for praying. You know, we look at the book of Timothy and we see his grandmother and his mother, Eunice and Lois. And for me, it was my grandmother, Louita, and my mother, Frances, who sowed seeds very early in my existence, so much so that I think God always honors the prayers of those who go before us. But as a result of that, I have been a man and at that point a boy who understood the importance of church. Now, a church is not being a Christian, but it is a good foundation to start from. And so around the age of 11, I first walked down the aisle of the Baptist Church, Morris Street Baptist Church in Charleston, and gave my life to Christ. But it wasn't until I was 18, 7 years later, that I understood Lord and Savior. And I got to tell you, as a guy who has done it fairly inconsistently for a long time, the older I get, the more I appreciate the sovereign hand of God on my life. And I was writing about that this morning, Jim, in my prayer journal, that without my permission, God has done the most remarkable things that I thought impossible. God has made possible, to include getting married, becoming a senator, and living my mama's America dream. It's amazing what God will do if you give him permission to really take over your life. And I keep taking it back, Jim. I tell you the truth.
2: Yeah, that's
0: I keep
2: the problem with us. We keep taking it back. Hey, let me ask you a question. Just a few weeks ago, I was in Charleston. I haven't spent a lot of time there, but we have a great donor base in that community. And we had dinner at a donor's home. It was beautiful. And we had probably about, 20, 25 couples there. But here's the thing I wanted to mention, and it kind of moves into the direction I wanted to take the conversation. As we were headed back out toward the airport, we went in front of, I believe, the historic building where the slave trade began. I snapped a couple of pictures of it, and I thought, what a monumental location. This is where the first slaves were sold as slaves, as I understand it. And they've preserved the building, and you can take a tour of that in Charleston. But that aims right at the core point that any institution of man is imperfect. But when you look at where America has come over these last 250 years, you are evidence, my friend, of a country that is improving. And you're part of that great improvement, that the fact that minority folks can rise and be senators and be governors and be president with President Obama. I may not agree with all of the policies, but that was a proud day. I was proud of my country when we elected the first black president. But speak to it from your unique vantage point. My goodness.
0: Well, I will say without any question that I am, when I say I'm living my mother's American dream, in so many ways, my grandfather's as well. My story is a story of cotton to Congress. I mean, it starts back with my youngest memories of the Deep South being a segregated place where we had the KKK walking through the streets of Charleston, where my brother, when he was in high school, I was in the eighth grade, there was a race riot at my high school. And then 4 years later, I'm elected to student government president. One of the things that I find to be remarkable about the story of America is that MLK, Martin Luther King Jr., got it right, that the arc of the moral universe bends towards justice. And we are probably the poster child of justice as a nation. All across the world, people stop and wonder what makes America so unique. And how is my story, a kid born in the Deep South in the 1960s, how do I become the Congress member for the city where the Civil War started? And how do I become a United States Senator for the state that really helped during the Civil War times? The answer is simple. It's the grace of God and the evolution of the Southern heart. It is on display everywhere you are willing to look, that God's infinite wisdom is deposited in the hearts and minds of men and women. And when we respond to his call, the most remarkable things happen. We actually look back at our founding fathers, and we say that when they wrote these words, we hold these truths to be self-evident, that all men are created equal and frankly endowed by a creator with unalienable rights. That proposition is rare on the earth. And when we live up to our highest ideal as Christians and as Americans, we find that our compass points towards true north, and we don't become colorblind because God did not intend that to be so. But we understand that every single human has inherent value because they come from God. And when we treat each other that way, Jim, the most remarkable thing happens. Even a guy like me, Tim Scott, gets elected to the United States Senate because people in my community decided to judge me not on the color of my skin, but on the content of my character that was framed through a Southern experience where people, very disjointed people from different communities, different walks of life, different complexions, different amount of melanin in your skin, so to speak, came together to help me, A, understand the value of prayer, B, understand that faith without works is dead, and see to apply God's way instead of my way.
2: Yeah.
0: And it humbled me after it broke me, and then God rebuilt me. And that story is available all across the country, but I, without doubt,
2: that's the redemption.
0: Having it happen in Charleston, South Carolina is one of the most powerful things.
2: Yeah.
0: And to be a part of it.
2: Yeah, it's so true. And I think the sooner we can get on that highway, the highway of true north, as you said, the better off we're going to be. Listen, I want to cover, I know we got some time limitations, some of the great stories that you captured here in your book, One Nation, Always Under God, which I love that twist, by the way. But one of those stories was Samuel Davies. And let's go to him. It's colonial period. Who was he and what did he do?
0: Well, Samuel Davies was a fantastic preacher who understood the profound impact that the gospel of Jesus Christ had in his life, was having in America, and wanted to continue to see it expand. One of the reasons why I included his story in the book, One Nation, always under God is I want to make sure that our reference point begins and ends with the gospel. It doesn't begin, like we just talked about, it doesn't begin or end with my experience in South Carolina or your experience today living in Colorado. It only starts and finishes with the gospel. And so when we understand that, we should be able to compare notes against what we're experiencing and what the gospel says is true. When that happens as a nation, we stay on the right course. When we, this is where I think we get in trouble. We're all going to sin and fall short. That's just a fact. That's why we have Jesus as our Savior.
3: Right.
0: But when you start calling wrong right, I think you bring about something that is akin to the judgment that we do not want to see. Mm-hmm. I think we have to be very, very careful not to say, because I did it and it felt good, it must be right. That is wrong.
3: Wow.
0: We know the definition of right because our founding fathers, through the grace of God, wrote it well because it was written based on what is right. And that's going to be my consistent message as we go through the pages of the book and the chapters as well as the people. They all had to fight and struggle, sometimes with themselves, sometimes with the world they were living in, to get it right. And that's why I think it's helpful for America today, so that we can struggle with ourselves, struggle with what's around us, so that we get it right and we bring glory and honor to the Lord and preserve this nation.
2: Yeah, which is so true. Dorothea Dix is another character
0: Yes.
2: that you highlighted. Tell us about her and her story.
0: Dorothea Dix was someone committed to those who were suffering from mental health. As she felt the burden and the responsibility to travel this country at the end of the day to look at and witness insane asylums, what they were called back in the day, mental health facilities.
2: Right.
0: And if you think back through recent history, the last 50 years, 40 years or so, we've shuttered so many hospitals for the mentally unstable that we have done a disservice. Yeah. We put those folks in jail as opposed to a more humane treatment through hospitals that were developed for them. Dorothea Dix in her time actually fought for the expansion and the humane treatment of those who were in facilities. She understood that because we have intrinsic value, how we treat the least of these, Matthew 25, is we will be responsible for that before our King of Kings and the Lord of Lords. And I love her story because it's a story of sacrifice. It's a story of being educated. And it's a story of taking action, something we as Americans need to always do. Take a look at the most vulnerable in our society
2: yeah.
0: and do the best we can for those who can't do it for themselves.
2: I love that. Part of that action story of hers, she was alive during Abraham Lincoln's presidency. The fascinating insight that she helped derail a potential assassination
0: attempt. Yes.
2: Of the tell that story. That's remarkable.
0: Yeah. No. Once again, here's a woman, because you think about the time that we're talking about too.
2: Right.
0: By the way, here's a woman who is charged with a responsibility, given a gift from God, who's able to sniff out through associates a plot to kill the president, and she, through the help with a lot of other folks, were able to snuff it out and to help him avoid what would have been, I think, an assassination without any question.
2: And think about that. I mean, that could have changed, would have changed.
0: It would have changed,
2: the course
0: yes.
2: of history.
0: Absolutely,
2: his presidency yeah. would have been shorter, maybe not even been able to sign the Emancipation Proclamation. So, man, that's a big deal.
0: Powerful story. It once again reinforces an important point, very much like Jeremiah 1, verse 5 tells us that before Jeremiah was in his mother's womb, he was already called to be a prophet. Timing is so important in life, and sometimes I don't understand the good Lord's infinite wisdom, but what I do understand is that certain people rise at the right time, and it's happened time and time again in America, specifically, globally, without question. Certain men and women rise at the right time, and Abraham Lincoln rose at the right time, and his life was preserved by Dorothea Dix and others, probably more than once, by the way. I can't imagine the number of attempts at his life, but he was able to finish the course, much like MLK, finishing the 13th Amendment, and because of that, he finished his work, and unfortunately, He went to be with the Lord thereafter. But the truth of the matter is, without his steady hand, I'm not sure what the country would look like and how our integrity would have been protected, other than President Abraham Lincoln doing what, frankly, no one else could have accomplished at that time.
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2: You know, your book obviously is filled with these great stories. I was doing something we do here at Focus, a commentary, a 90-second commentary. It's both on secular radio stations and some Christian radio stations. But just yesterday, I was voicing them, and Kenny Chapman writes these scripts. He's brilliant. And he found a couple of incredible stories. One was Keisha Thomas, if I'm remembering correctly. I think she was at a political rally in the 80s. And a guy with either Nazi tattoos or a Nazi t-shirt showed up, and men began to beat him and kick him to the ground and were, you know, terribly beating this man. She, a black woman, jumped on top of this guy and said, "Stop it. No one is beaten into kindness."
0: Wow.
2: Okay, now here's the kicker. Here's the kicker. Years later, that Nazi guy's son contacted her to say, "Thank you, you broke the bonds of hatred in our family."
0: Wow.
2: Wow.
0: Wow.
2: That would fit in your book.
0: That would be, listen, that's a whole new book. Thank you very much.
2: But isn't that a great story of how to change attitudes, which is the bigger theme of what you're talking about? How
0: Absolutely.
2: Do we change, especially we Christians, how do we change attitudes? It's not by belligerence. It's not by, and you, oh my goodness, Senator Scott, you're in the toughest job in the world. I've been there many times. You and I have dined together.
0: Yes,
2: people are in your face all the time that don't agree with your point of view. And they are trying to make you angry. How do you deal with that?
0: Well, I got to tell you, you know, one of the things, thank God for the Word of God, and thank God for really good friends. Number one, the Word of God. Ephesians 4:15 reminds me to speak the truth in love. Those two ingredients are very important. They're both active ingredients. And when we activate them, we are going to be infinitely better off. Number two, my good friend, the former Congress member Trey Gowdy, has told me 1,000 times, it is hard to insult someone into changing their minds. And so what I take from that is it's my responsibility. I've been asked some very tough questions, especially as a pro-life Christian who happens to be in public office, on how do you allow your faith to guide you? And not how do you allow your faith to guide you? How do you let your faith guide you is the question they're asking me. I've been asked that question from some folks from Colorado, frankly. And my answer was, you should thank God Almighty. I let my faith guide me and not just my own natural instincts. Mm-hmm. And so here's the point. We are spiritual beings. You cannot force me into changing my mind, but you can woo me, or as Jesus did through the grace of God, love me into changing my mind. Not by giving me false flattery or false pretense, but by sharing the truth in a piercing, convicting, not condemning way. We see that play out over and over again in the gospel, whether it's a woman caught in adultery, the Samaritan. We see these stories, high profile stories in the gospel of Jesus Christ, where in fact, the love is present, but so is the truth. Mm. And I oftentimes look at I call it the Hall of Fame in Hebrews 11, and to see Rahab in the Hall of Fame just reminds me that the way he judges is not exactly how we judge here on the planet. And
2: right.
0: So leave room for him to do what he does best and then follow his lead.
2: You know, I've often asked myself, like, being in that moment when we die, and by the way, everybody's going to experience this. You're going to die and you're going to be present in front of the Father. And I'm thinking to myself, does he say to me, or do I say to him, I loved as best as I can, or I tried to hold people accountable as best as I can. And I can never rectify that. I think the Lord's going to be very pleased that I exhibited love for other people, especially people that hated me because of him. Mm. Right as we wrap up here, kind of the two last points I'd love for you to comment on. One is the awakenings that God uses. You know, sometimes we as Christians, we fret. We watch the news, Senator, and we see the conflict. Yes. Now, in that context, you've got to roil and fight and you've got to persuade and all that. Is there hope that God will again show an awakening for this country so more people, not just in a political context, but in a spiritual context, have an awakening? How do we get there?
0: I think we are on the verge of seeing a great explosion and hopefully a revival that sweeps the country, not just in Washington, but listen, we're seeing it, frankly, on college campuses, which I think is very difficult to understand and appreciate. Young people are so often the folks that we point to and say, boy, can't wait for them to grow up and they'll know better and they'll do better. Well, the truth of the matter is, on many college campuses, I'm thinking about Ohio State and their football team. They were literally having revival on the campus led by some of the most powerful forces on a college campus, which are football players. Yeah. And so when you see that happening, you know that there's a great awakening happening around the country. We've also seen the fact that God is working here in D.C. I attend a Bible study where we have Republicans and Democrats actually opening the Word of God and studying the Word. Now, there's only about eight of us that come to that Bible study, but I understand there are dozens of Bible studies across D.C. where not just legislators, but their staff are actually involved and engaged in knowing Jesus better and then putting him to work. The good news is I'm never going to bring Jesus down to the political level, but I'm always going to try to bring myself and my colleagues to his level. Yeah. And that is my responsibility as a Christian in public service, is to show people the light. Don't compromise by saying maybe they're right when they're inconsistent with the gospel of Jesus Christ, but I should be open to them telling me that there might be something that I'm doing that is inconsistent with the gospel of Jesus Christ. And then if we know it enough, we can open it and see what it really says. Yeah. That kind of opportunity is available and expanding here in Washington. And I pray that his kingdom would come and that his will would be done here in D.C., across this country, and around the world.
2: Senator Scott, I mean, I couldn't put it any better, and I'm so grateful for our time together. Thank you for what you represent. I mean, really, beyond our friendship, but and who you are, it inspires me to know people are there in D.C. that are doing the Lord's work, and I mean that sincerely. So God bless you. God bless your family, and man, just keep on moving, and if we can ever be of help, let me know. Thank you.
0: Well, thank you very much, Jim. Let me just say in closing, if you haven't gotten your copy of One Nation Always Under God, get your copy. You'll love America even a little bit more. And number two, I've been watching Focus on the Family listening to Focus on Family on the radio for more than 30 years. I got to tell you, I am so thankful that when that transition happened several years ago, that you were chosen by the Lord and by James to take over the helm there. You've done a beautiful job.
2: Well,
0: and may the Lord, our God, continue to bless you in ways that go beyond your imagination, according to Ephesians 3:20.
2: Well, that means a lot to me. Thank you so much. God bless you. God bless the Senate as you endeavor to lead. Take care.
0: Thanks, sir.
1: Well, Senator Tim Scott has been our guest today on Focus on the Family with Jim Daly, and what an encouraging conversation. Jim, that was really good, and we're providing a link to the entire discussion online for your podcast, Refocus with Jim Daly.
2: John, I love Senator Scott's emphasis on the Christian faith, and I also appreciate him sharing about the importance of telling the truth in love. You know, it feels like the compass of life is spinning now. Where is true north? You know, when you talk to people that don't believe in God, don't have a faith in Christ, you know, they're just looking at cultural things to set that compass. And Jesus himself said, I am the way, the truth, and the life. He declared it. And so at the very least, I'd encourage you, no matter where you're at in your faith journey, if you don't have faith in Christ, study it. You know, Lee Strobel wrote a book called Case for Christ, and he's done the homework. He was trying to disprove Christ to his wife, who had become a Christian. And man, if you want the evidence, this is the journalist, the atheist journalist, that got it done. And he went and did all that. You can read that book, Case for Christ, and better understand the evidence for Jesus's life. And God has worked through imperfect people and imperfect institutions for 250 years now in America, including the church. It is not perfect. There are errors made, and there is poor judgment and lapses and sin, because we're sinners saved by grace. But as we celebrate 250 years in America, man, the Lord can still bring and will bring renewal in our time if we can turn toward him.
1: Yeah, let me encourage you to get a copy of Senator Scott's compelling book, One Nation, Always Under God. It's filled with inspiring stories of men and women whose Christian faith helped shape our nation. And these stories are going to inspire your family to have confidence in Christ and offer opportunities for conversations with your children and your grandchildren.
2: You know, John, let me also emphasize here, one of the things I think that weakens us, obviously, as believers, is not being in the Word, not reading the Word, to where the Holy Spirit can bring those things to mind when we need them. John 8, 31 and 32 says, if we abide in God's Word, there you go, we will know the truth, and the truth will set us free. And I see that in marriages through our Hope Restored efforts, trying to get these marriages back together, parenting crises that people call. We want you to call because we want to help you. But so often it's because we're not rooted in the Word and know how to live this life in a way that's full of God's wisdom.
1: Yeah, yeah. We encourage you to dive into your Bible, read it, and find the difference that it makes in your life and in the lives around you. 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
5: This is Albert Moeller for townhall.com. Just recently, Ken Paxton secured the nomination for the GOP, looking to represent Texas in the U.S. Senate. Paxton will be facing a state senator and Presbyterian seminarian James Tallarico. The question is, as the New York Times put it, are Texans ready for Tallarico's kind of Christianity? Ruth Graham and David Goodman begin by talking about Tallarico's pastor, Jim Rigby, at St. Andrew's Presbyterian Church in Austin. The article begins, quote, Jim Rigby, a pastor who rarely uses the word God, is a key to understanding the Senate candidate trying to pull off something unusual in Texas, end quote. Later, the reporters refer to a sermon where Pastor Rigby refers to, quote, the creative impulse of the universe, which, quote, can be called God, but doesn't have to be called God, end quote. I do not think that the majority of people in Texas understand the Bible in those terms. What we're talking about here is light years outside of biblical orthodoxy. So let's ask the question, is Texas ready for that?
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9: Hi, I'm Pastor Ernie Sanders. 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

Welcome to today's edition of Time in the Vineyard with pastor-teacher Jeff Torring. Today's broadcast is being brought to you from the pulpit of Liberty Valley Church, Northfield, Ohio.

Jonah 1, verse 1. Now the word of the Lord came unto Jonah, the son of Amittai, saying, Arise, go to Nineveh, that great city, cry against it, for their wickedness has come up before me. But Jonah rose up to flee unto Tarshish from the presence of the Lord and went down to Joppa. And he found a ship going to Tarshish. So he paid the fare thereof and went down into it to go with them unto Tarshish from the presence of the Lord. But the Lord sent out a great wind into the sea, and there was a mighty tempest in the sea, so that the ship was like to be broken. Then the mariners were afraid and cried every man unto his God and cast forth the wares that were in the ship into the sea to lighten it of them. But Jonah was gone down into the sides of the ship, and he lay and was fast asleep. So the shipmaster came to him and said unto him, What meanest thou, O sleeper? Arise, call upon thy God, if so be that God will think upon us, that we perish not.

0: And they said, every one to his fellow, come, let us cast lots that we may know for whose cause this evil is upon us. So they cast lots, and the lot fell upon Jonah. The Bible asks the rhetorical questions, Lord, if you were to mark our iniquities, who would stand? We know the answer is no one. The Bible also tells us that God is angry with the sinner every day. And that there's none good, no, not one, which means that he's angry with the sinner every day, including us. Not even Jonah the prophet could walk straight. We're just believers. We're just Christians. We're washed in his blood. We have been washed and made whole. And we can't walk straight. And even the prophet can't walk straight. So, Lord, if you were to mark our iniquities, who could stand? And how do we get out of this predicament? We're told on how to do this, and it's by one word, propitiation. There's probably a handful of people here in the room that know what the definition of the word propitiation is. And I'm not going to tell you. So instead, we'll try to find and fumble our way through. So let's turn back to the book of Exodus in chapter 11. You know, Happy Days had a laugh track. Do you remember Happy Days, some of you? Had a laugh track. I have a laugh track, too. And I don't even have to pay her. You know? So anytime I have a total dud for a joke, which is usually every Sunday, at least I have one person laughing. Which then everybody else laughs at the laugher. So then we're all in this situation. But if we come into Exodus chapter 11, we're familiar with what's happening here. We have the challenge between Moses and Pharaoh. Moses is decrying, let my people go. They've been in bondage for 400 years. And Moses and Aaron are making their stand and saying, let my people go. In order to do this, what we have now, by the time we come to chapter 11, the nation of Egypt has endured most of the plagues. We're coming down the backstretch. God has poured out his wrath upon them. By now, the nation of Egypt is totally devastated. God has gone scorched earth, literally, on the nation of Egypt. If you go back into the previous chapter, chapter 10, verse 15, he says, for they covered the face of the whole earth. The locusts that came were so many. It covered the face of the earth so that the land was darkened and they did eat every herb of the land and all the fruit of the trees which the hail had left. So literally, God has rained down hail to crush the trees and to crush the vegetation. And whatever that was left standing after this devastating blow, he sends locusts to the point where it totally covers the ground. And it says then, and there remained not any green thing in the trees or in the herbs of the field through all the land of Egypt. Because of Pharaoh's rebellion and not letting God's people go, the whole nation is absolutely devastated. It's amazing how leadership in a nation can absolutely, purposefully devastate their own nation. Wicked leadership can absolutely ruin people's lives. But when we come into chapter 11, there's one more to come. It is what we would call a cup of fury, a cup of trembling, the cup of the wrath of God, and it overflows just a little. The last and final plague. Verse 1 of chapter 11. And the Lord said unto Moses, yet will I bring one plague more upon Pharaoh and upon Egypt. Afterwards, he will let you go hence. When he shall let you go, he shall surely thrust you out hence altogether. Speak now in the ears of the people, and let every man borrow of his neighbor, and every woman of her neighbor, jewels of silver and jewels of gold. And the Lord gave, look at this, it's interesting. It says, and the Lord gave the people favor in the sight of the Egyptians. Moreover, the man Moses was very great in the land of Egypt, in the sight of Pharaoh's servants, and in the sight of the people. What that tells you is the citizenry of Egypt were half decent. The Lord gave them favor with the people of Egypt. So in other words, the citizens of Israel that were in bondage then were developing a good relationship with the people of Egypt, the citizens. The people of Egypt, the citizens themselves, were halfway decent people. It's the government that was absolutely evil and corrupt. And that's common. We have announced the whole war with Ukraine and Russia this and Russia that. The citizens of Russia may in fact want to just be normal people who want to raise their children, raise their grandchildren, and live peaceably. Isn't that the average person's pursuit of life, liberty, and happiness? I mean, the average person wants to live peaceably. But it's the governments that cause the problem. That's what's happening here. God gave them favor in the sight of the Egyptians. And not only that, the leader Moses, it says, moreover, the man Moses was very great in the land of Egypt. Now, we got to remember, likely they remember Moses was the adopted son of Pharaoh. It wasn't that long ago. They didn't forget what happened in the Nile River when there was a baby found in the bulrushes and then just happened to be, he was a Hebrew child and just happened to float right over to someone in Pharaoh's court. And then it just happened to be raised as Pharaoh's son in Pharaoh's court. They didn't forget that. They knew who Moses was. That would be like us forgetting who Donald Rumsfeld is or Scooter Libby or all the people in the administrations in the past. We remember who these people are. They knew who Moses was. Somebody who defended somebody in the desert and killed him. They had, it says, actually, moreover, the man Moses was very great in the land of Egypt, very popular and very respected in the sight of even Pharaoh's servants, because the servants that were beneath Pharaoh knew. And so even the servants recognize righteousness. It says in verse 4, and Moses said, thus saith the Lord, about midnight will I go out into the midst of Egypt, and all the firstborn in the land of Egypt shall die. From the firstborn of Pharaoh that sitteth upon the throne, even unto the firstborn of the maiden servant that is behind the mill. In other words, the wrath of God that will be falling is universal. There is a phrase that Jesus used, and it says that God reigns on the just and on the unjust. When the wrath of God falls upon a nation, the good people suffer along with the wicked people. Even though the citizenry of Egypt at this point now recognizes the righteousness that's within Moses and the right of Moses and the dignity of Moses, they are going to fall beneath the wrath of God. Now think of this. Think of the threat. This isn't folklore. When you read the Bible, it has to play through in your mind. You have to let it sink in and realize, what if I were there? The firstborn of every family will die. I can remember when I was young, 14 years old, we had the first death in my family. He was 15. The whole family was devastated. And there's nothing you can do. You can't bring them back. Everyone was devastated. I mean, it took a long time for that gaping wound to heal.
1: That was just one person. Every single family in Egypt is about to bury the oldest son. They're going to cry. The wrath of God is falling upon them, even though, despite the fact, they didn't do anything wrong. Pharaoh, yes, but not the average citizen. And just to magnify the wrath of God that will fall, not only will they lose that, it says, and all the firstborn of the beasts. In other words, the severity of the wrath of God to show that all creation groans in travail. God is going to pour out his wrath one more time upon a very, very devastated nation to bring them to their knees, to make them literally hurt so, so much that their throat and their heart will be mashed together over the grief of burying their own children. It is the wrath of God. But there will be a way of escape. If you jump over to chapter 12, verse 21, we know now what they were finding out was something called the Passover. Chapter 12, verse 21, then Moses called for all the elders of Israel and said unto them, draw out and take you a lamb according to your families and kill the Passover. Now look at what happens here in verse 22. Ye shall take a bunch of hyssop, a bush, a handful. Most of us don't know what hyssop looks like, but let's take a handful of, say, wheat, something with bushy on the end. Take a handful of it and dip it in blood. Now, it wasn't clean. Look what he says. Take this bunch of hyssop, dip it in the blood that is in the basin, and strike the lintel and the two posts with the blood that is on the basin. This is the absolute opposite of neat and tidy. He is telling them to take this handful of hyssop and to dip it into a basin of blood, a bowl of blood, which is gross in and of itself. And then when you pull it out, you know that it just doesn't come out and stick to the hyssop because you're dipping it. You're not wiping it. You're literally dipping it. So when you pull it out, blood is now dripping all over your kitchen floor. It is running all over the place. It is running down your hand and onto your elbows and dripping off. It is a gory scene. And then what he says is, I want you to slap it onto the header of the door. Slap and slosh the blood onto the post above the door. And then you slosh and slop it onto the posts of the door. And blood now is everywhere. This looks no different than a very gruesome homicide scene. It is absolutely gory. And you can hear the children going, what is this? What are we doing? We're slopping blood around our kitchen. Now, we know the story of the Passover, and we're familiar with that. But I have to say, there's no magic, actually, in the blood itself. There's power in the blood, but because of this, it's because of the blood shedding is showing the death. This wasn't just, well, I cut myself, and then we're going to take our thumb and maybe just smear it a little. That's why he says, if you go back up into verse 21, you take this lamb and you kill it. You slit its throat and let it bleed out grossly into a basin. You catch most of the blood because you know this isn't happening like very easy. The lamb is jerking and squealing for its life. You just killed a one-year-old lamb in your house. And the reason that it is one and without blemish is because the only way you can keep a lamb without blemish is you keep it in your home. It's not out in the field with prickers and the other animals. This particular animal is a pup. And you have kept it in your home. Why? So that the kids become attached to this pet. And then dad comes and says, well, God is telling us to this little ewe lamb that was born in our house that our kids have played with, now are thoroughly attached to, they're going to see Dad take a knife, hold it down between his legs, his knees, hold it with his arms. Mom is helping hold this thing still. He takes the knife and slits the throat, and the lamb begins to squeal in pain. I mean, this is an absolute disaster nightmare, but you have to hold it steady as it's kicking and bucking and squealing in pain as the thing is dying a slow, miserable death, as you hold the head up so that the neck splurts the blood into the pan. And so finally the thing dies there in your kitchen. And the kids are, I mean, literally are beside themselves. Mom is beside herself. What are we doing here? And then Dad says, well, what we're going to do is we're going to take this little mop-looking thing of hyssop, we're going to dip it in there and just slosh it all over on the doors. What is this? What are we doing here? Propitiation. That is called propitiation. It is a theological term that deals with the wrath of God. Propitiation. It soothes the wrath of God. So much so that as the destroyer, the death angel that is sent of God, not of the devil, but sent by God himself, because it's God's wrath. Because the propitiation is so effective, it will pass over this house because of the glory, the bloody mess that it's in. It is propitiation. Paul explains this in Romans. If you look back over to the epistle of Romans, Paul explained the whole doctrine of salvation in his epistle to the Romans. Somebody asked me recently, what book would you have somebody to read and study? And I immediately would say Romans, so that you will understand what's going on. Why do we do what we do? And how do I know for sure that when I die, I don't perish? What shall it profit a man if you gain the whole world and lose your own soul? And then to realize that there are very sincere religious people in hell today, despite them being sincere, because they didn't understand the gospel. Paul writes it all out for us very thoroughly in his epistle to the Romans. And so if you look at just one verse in the beginning chapters of it, in Romans chapter 1, verse 18, he tells them about the wrath of God. For the wrath of God is revealed from heaven against all ungodliness and unrighteousness of men who hold the truth and unrighteousness. The wrath of God is revealed from heaven against all ungodliness. That means it's universal. The ungodliness is universal. The wrath of God is poured out on all of mankind, so that every mouth shall be stopped and declared guilty before God, for the cup of fury awaits. We've all been declared guilty. I have people that I talk to that have the audacity to tell me they don't sin. You just did sin. You lied. The cup of fury awaits them, and they only know that they're hanging in there by a thread. They're dangling over a cliff of fire, and they're hanging in there by a thread thinner than that of a spider. The severity. But this wrath of God is revealed from heaven. Everyone knows. Everyone knows. There's no such thing as an atheist. They're only liars. They know. If you go into the deepest, darkest tribes of Africa where the gospel had not been proclaimed, you'll find there's some kind of religion there where they do sacrifices. They're groping in the dark. They don't know, but they do know something. There's a God up there who's very upset. If you go over to chapter 3 and verse 23, he starts to explain why this is. The universal damnation. For all have sinned. All. For all have sinned and come short of the glory of God. It's a universal damnation. The wrath of God. But we have justice and justification. You have a payment, a satisfactory note. Payment must be made. Being justified freely by his grace through the redemption, that's a purchase, you're redeeming, it's as if you're redeeming your coupon. You have been justified freely by his grace through the redemption, the purchase, the payment, the heavy price that was owed, the redemption that is in Christ Jesus, whom God hath sent forth to be a propitiation. Now think of the mess of the cross. The gore of the cross matches, I would say excels, that of the Passover. So if the Passover soothed the wrath of God, how much more the blood of the Son of God? How much more? Now, remember who the people of Egypt were. Were they good? No. Would to God we had died in Egypt. Moses, you're such a piece of garbage already. We can't even take you anymore. You know what? We're just going to build idols and we're gonna just do what we want to do and we're just absolutely going to rebel. Would to God we had died in Egypt. What kind of God is this that we serve? Aaron, make us a golden calf that we can have a rock party and dance and celebrate like we used to in Egypt. Were they good people? No. But because of the propitiation and the power that God has sent forth, they were redeemed. But they were still bad, just like you, just like me. I'm bad, but I'm redeemed. Because of the high price of the redemption that is in Christ Jesus, whom God hath sent forth to be a propitiation on the cross. My God, why hast thou forsaken me? And as the Father's wrath was being poured out, it was soothed to the point and appeased and satisfied that finally right after he's dead and gives up the ghost, there's this calm. It just turns calm and quiet. And then you hear the words of the centurion say, "Surely, this was the Son of God." Propitiation was paid. In fact, Jesus Christ is God.

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9: 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In today's episode, Pastor Brian continues his message from Psalm 19. In this lesson, Dr. Chappell directs our attention to the glory that God intends for our lives as we seek to walk in His ways. 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And while you're there, look for Pastor Brian's book, The Multi-Generational Church Crisis. 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Let's hear now from Dr. Brian Chappell as he shares the third part of the lesson from Psalm 19.

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8: News This Hour from Town Hall. I'm Keith Peters in Washington. President Trump arrived in the French Alps on Monday to meet with fellow world leaders at the Group of Seven summit after announcing an agreement that he says will bring an end to the U.S. war with Iran.
9: Top of the list of priorities for G7 nations is reopening the Strait of Hormuz so that oil and gas from the Persian Gulf can flow out again to world markets. France and Britain have a proposal to help with that. They are offering warships that could help escort tankers through the strait and also get rid of any mines. That proposal is expected to be discussed as part of wider talks on the Middle East, both at a leaders' dinner that kicks off the G7 this evening and through the next 3 days of talks to Wednesday.
8: Correspondent John Leister reporting. Senate Republicans are resisting an appeal from House Speaker Mike Johnson to act on Social Security reform if they keep control of Congress in 2027. More from correspondent Bernie Bennett.
10: A trustees report that the popular retirement program will become insolvent sooner than expected has lit a fire under lawmakers in both parties to call for reforms like raising the cap on payroll taxes or raising the retirement age. The Social Security trustees report warned that beneficiaries would see their monthly checks cut by 22% in 2032. The speaker warned in a radio interview that Congress needs to tackle the ballooning costs of Social Security, Medicare and Medicaid, which account for three-quarters of federal spending. Bernie Bennett in Washington.
8: Eight people aboard a B-52 bomber that crashed shortly after takeoff at a military base in Southern California's Mojave Desert are believed to be dead. Emergency crews responded after the aircraft went down around 11:20 a.m. at Edwards Air Force Base north of Los Angeles. On Wall Street, the Dow by 400...
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0: All right, good evening, Monday Night Roundtable. 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
1: Good evening, George. How are you?
0: Oh, living the dream, living the dream. Guest engineer in the studio, Joe Miller from Ohio Political News, trying to get us some audio, video, visual through the Facebook feed, but we got wires all over here, but we appreciate his
1: effort
0: here trying to get us some
1: Know, we got booted from YouTube years ago because we crossed a red line and played 2,000 Mules, which documented how the 2020 election was stolen from Trump, and we got booted from YouTube. I wonder why.
0: Yeah, I guess if we would have been reading from Time Magazine, where in February of 2021, they said, yeah, they know they put all these things in place to steal the election, and they basically admitted it was stolen, that they conspired with the deep state, the establishment. But it's only Time Magazine. What do they know from the deep state establishment side?
1: Yeah, well, see, Time Magazine can say that, but if we say it, we get banned.
0: Yeah, I know. It's ridiculous. So,
1: but hey, you know, I got breaking news here. And I know it's probably going to upset you the rest of the night, but you need to know that California Governor Gavin Newsom is fuming because he had just announced he is under federal investigation. And it's related to his wife's taxes.
0: Well, what's good for the goose is good for the gander, I guess. I mean, a lot of people are saying it's Trump's revenge tour. But no, I mean, like they said, no one is above the law.
1: They're not.
0: That's what they kept telling us.
1: I thought Hillary was.
0: Well, they kept telling us about Trump, and they investigated him federal, state, county.
1: Yeah.
0: He denied raping a woman, and they gave him a $100 million verdict, not quite, for defamation.
1: Yeah.
0: The lady said, "You raped me." He said, "No, I didn't." They took him to court, and he won. You know, it's like, and they charged him in New York State for federal violations of election law, even though the FEC said he didn't do nothing wrong. So they charged him with felonies for paying legal fees. So on and on and on. But anyhow, we did play the final countdown as we started on the air here. Today is June 15th. We have
1: not to be confused with Juneteenth.
0: Exactly.
1: June 19th.
0: Yeah.
1: It's 15th.
0: So, well, isn't June 15th the 10th also, and 16th is the 10th, and
1: 17th
0: is
1: the 10th? Juneteenth, the 19th, is this.
0: It's a federal holiday now.
1: Oh, it is?
0: Yeah.
1: Oh.
0: It was given to us by Uncle Joe Biden.
1: Oh.
0: Yeah, yeah.
1: Well, I saw a flag flying today that showed kind of like a rainbow, Juneteenth, and then a fist like this, and it had bars underneath. I should have took a picture of it, and it looked like prisoners. So I guess that's supposed to inspire people to go out and enjoy the holiday.
0: And speaking of the flag, yesterday was Flag Day, June 14th,
1: yes,
0: commemorating the putting together of the American flag. It was the 251st anniversary of the U.S. Marines. And it was President Trump's 80th birthday. So happy belated birthday to President Trump. I know we don't agree with him all the time, only 82.74962% of the time.
1: But that's down from 86.
0: It is. It is. And I heard he's going to buy a radio station cross town so he could put on a show Monday night from 7 to 9 to compete with us, just like, you know, just like they spent $32 million to get rid of Thomas Massey.
1: Tom Massey. I heard it was going to be Monday night square table.
0: Well, we sort of have a square. Well, we have a rectangle. No. Well, we have a multi. Well,
1: it's almost an octagon. We could be like the Pentagon here.
0: It's an octagon. We could have some UFC fighting.
1: There you go. Hey, speaking of that, I guess they had a wonderful bash last night at the White House on the lawn there, wherever it was in D.C. I didn't watch it, but I know you did because you're into that stuff.
0: Well, no, I didn't watch it either because watching it would start me sweating and having palpitations because even watching that much exercise is just way too much for me.
1: So. Oh, but hey, you know what? I sidetracked you. You were talking about the final countdown. But before you get back to that, If you'd like to call in and tell us about the White House,
0: tell us about anything and everything,
1: Flag Day, President's
0: birthday, the Iran memorandum of understanding,
1: the communist governor of California getting indicted, anything like
0: that. You know, they have the memorandum of understanding. That's cut you off, Steve, but that's an MOU. Now, if they have a memorandum of opportunity, they could call it a MOU.
1: Well, now, you know, speaking of that, is Israel going to not bomb Hezbollah anymore?
0: I hope not. And, you know, honestly, if, you know, everybody's talking about, well, we should link our militaries together and our strategies. You know, my answer is if they don't abide by what Trump wants since we're the lead dog, we should bomb Israel. That's my idea. You know,
1: there you go. You heard it from George.
0: Either they're our partners or they're not.
1: Right. You know, but you know that we'll probably get canceled. Our CIA check won't come in anymore. No. Commie John will have to go off the. Oh, you know what? Commie John, we're probably happy we're going off the air. So one of those 900.
0: No, 1,500. Oh, yeah, he kept rounding it off to 1,500. You know, since I'm an accountant, it has to be precise. It's 1,534 stations.
1: Well, it'll be 33 after we go.
0: Exactly. So, yeah. And you know what? He could take his money, get advertisers, set up a show, and have debates and opportunities, and you know.
1: He doesn't know how to have a conversation.
0: No, he likes.
1: He just does his dissertation.
0: Yes.
1: So, but anyways, if you'd like to call in and be part of the show tonight, it is 216-901-0933, and I'm going to repeat that. But get your pen and pencil. 216-901-0933. And for those of you who are a little slow, it's 216-901-0933. If you try to call the 888 number, you will be sorely disappointed because it is no longer working.
0: That's a number for a Chinese restaurant in Poughkeepsie, New York. So
1: you don't want to use that number.
0: But 901-0933, 216. So,
1: so your favorite governor now is going to be indicted. No,
0: Mike DeWine.
1: I just thought when I said that, I said, oh no, not your favorite governor. Your second favorite governor has been indicted. Your favorite one has not been indicted.
0: I thought that was Pritzker. And then DeWine. Yeah. There's so many good ones out there. Pritzker, yeah. DeWine, Newsom, Shapiro, Catherine Hochul.
1: But I do have on a serious note, and I just saw this. This is breaking news. 8 crew members dead after an Air Force B-52 crashed at Edwards Air Force Base in California.
0: Wow.
1: And you know, those bombers are Vietnam era. So they are aged aircraft that have been revitalized and reused. And, you know, being in the military is dangerous and accidents do happen. As much as we, when I was stationed in South Korea, we had one of our airplanes crash on our own airbase, and I had to go out there and pick up classified and identified body parts with mortuary affairs. Wow. So accidents do happen, and our hearts goes out and prayers go out to the family members and for the slain airmen that perished in this crash.
0: Yeah, interesting. I don't know, maybe 6 months ago, we were commenting and talking about the B-52s. And one of our listeners actually texted me the stats. Let me see if I could find it. That was really interesting on the B-52s and all that. Let me see if I could find that. I'll try to find it during the break. But it was very interesting, you know, when they were built, when they were upgraded, when, you know, the newest ones are like from the 1960s.
1: So. Right. They're very old aircraft, and they used to have, I mean, the original B-52s had a rear gun, you know, a tail gun. Mm-hmm. So I mean, that's how far back they go, and then with new technology and stuff, and they've been used in the most recent conflict with Iran, mm-hmm. but we didn't lose this in the conflict. This obviously looks like, and I didn't read the article, but it obviously looks like it was, if it's at Edwards Air Force Base, it was a training accident.
0: Yeah, and it's interesting how many how many military members die in a given year in all these training exercises. It's the number is pretty high. I was surprised, you know, this crash, that crash, this fueling mistake, this friendly fire, this, you know, rounds going off. Let's say it's artillery or whatever. So it's part of life. You know, accidents do happen, and when you're talking about ordnance and gas and trucks and tanks and planes and all that stuff, something's bound
1: right,
0: to happen.
1: Right. When I was over in the Gulf War, we lost one of our AC-130 gunships to hostile fire during the conflict. That's when Saddam Hussein was bringing down that mechanized battalion of 85,000, and he was invading Saudi Arabia, and the... You know, the battle happened in Kapchi. And just on a side note, the Saudis ran, and the Marines were holding Saddam at bay for 3 days. And our gunships, our aerial artillery, was firing down, you know, the 105 howitzer and the 25-millimeter Gatling gun and the 40-millimeter Belfort howitzer. And anyways, long story short, the plane flies at an orbit about 10, 12,000 feet in a circular orbit and rains down artillery, precise artillery, but it flies in the cover of darkness. So daylight was breaking, and they were ordered to, you know, beat feet out of there and get out of there. And the pilot decided that he was going to make one more pass because the battle was very intense. And... The Iraqis got lucky with a surface-to-air missile and blew one of the engines off, and plane went in the water, and we didn't find the crew until afterwards. We didn't really know where the plane was, but then they found the crew. We lost 13 crew members. Wow. So, you know, that does happen. Conflict does kill people, but accidents in the military kills people too.
0: Yeah, and let's face it, a plane goes down. You know, some of these planes are pretty big crews because, you know, these aren't small things. So if the plane goes down, you're generally not good. Nope. But again, you know, finishing my thought on the final countdown here, today's June 15th. We got the 22nd and the 29th. We do have our friend Joe Miller from Ohio Political News. He's airing. Joe, people could go to Facebook and then Ohio Political News. It's streaming?
2: We're streaming now, yeah.
0: Okay, it's streaming on Facebook.
2: On Facebook, Ohio Political News. So
0: go to Ohio Political News.
2: So maybe we should cover a little Ohio Political News tonight.
0: We always do.
2: Okay.
0: We always do. We always talk about local politics, state politics. We talk about some federal. We talk about issues. We talk about strategies. We talk about...
1: favorite governor.
0: Pritzker, stop bringing him into the mix. I mean, he's not doing anything good for me.
1: So, is it true, Joe? Since you're more tuned into Ohio than I am, is Governor DeWine backing Amy Acton for governor?
3: No, he's in endorse. I don't know. Is this
1: that's not. That's
3: okay.
1: Hot. That's
3: so
1: hot.
3: He's endorsing Vivek Ramaswamy.
1: Oh, he is.
3: Yes.
0: Oh, okay. That's mighty Republican.
1: Yeah, that's nice.
3: He's a strong Republican. Okay. Don't laugh when you say that. Come on. He is a strong Republican.
0: Yeah, he's a strong Republican, but unfortunately a lot of the Republican Party is rhino-based and not principle-based. So, yeah, he's a strong Republican.
1: I'm glad you put that rumor to rest because I had been heard from other people that he was endorsing Amy. So, but I heard she's ahead in the polls. Is that true?
3: It depends. There is a poll out there that has her leading, but I don't put much stock into it. You know, I really don't. And, let's put it this way. She should not even come close to winning. It should not even be close. All right.
0: She's a total disaster as a person, as a policy person, as a health director, medical director. She was for the state of Ohio. She caused countless businesses to go out of business. She caused countless needless deaths by not allowing hydroxychloroquine or ivermectin to fight the COVID. And speaking of COVID, did you see what the federal government is doing?
1: No.
0: They're just paying Pfizer $1,240,000,000 for the new rollout of some COVID vaccine. They have about 800 million of that, or Yeah, about 800 million for pediatric COVID and 600 million for adult COVID. And since the Trump administration's been around since March of 2025, they've already paid Pfizer $7.5 billion for all kind of things.
1: So I hate to ask the question, but I guess Trump still thinks the miracle vaccine, the warp speed, that was a good idea?
0: It seems so. My understanding was Robert F. Kennedy Jr. could at least, it's hard to stop a lot of things that are in the pipeline in the bureaucracy or the House and Senate have funded it or approved it. But my understanding is he could at least cut it by half through administrative maneuverings. But I guess he chose not to as well.
1: So it's very sad. It's very sad that our government's injecting us with those poisons. I mean, Lisa Wood had McFan meeting last Saturday, and they had the
0: Tom Haviland.
1: Thank you, Tom Haviland there, and he's talking about the clot shot and the big white clots that the mortuary the morticians are pulling out of these bodies because they can't even bleed them. Can't right. get the blood out because they got all these clots, and they can't say, well, the clots came because of the shots, but they never seen these clots before in their life until after people started getting the COVID vaccine.
0: But I'm certain since the federal government funds everything, I'm certain they funded that to figure out what the source of those clots and fibrous
1: materials. And they're going to let us know.
0: Yeah.
1: In about 50 years.
0: Wait. They were busy. They couldn't get around to studying that. They study everything from the snail darter in the river to crocodiles to lesbian dance theory in Kenya. I mean, they study everything except things that might be important.
1: Well, there you go. But hey, if you want to be on the show, if you want to talk about the clot shot, or if you want to talk about your favorite governor, 216-901-0933. It's 216-901-0933. I know Khalid said he couldn't make it today because he had an appointment, but we really appreciate Joe in here, and he's doing a video for us, and he's doing a bang-up job. Joe, what would you like to talk about? Is there something in Ohio that's happening right now that we should be discussing?
3: Yeah, there's a lot of stuff. Let's see. How about we get on the topic of the FBI raid?
1: The FBI
3: raid. The FBI raiding that nonprofit in Cleveland who did voter registrations. And
0: how were they violating the law? Was it a raid? Was it
3: a raid. 100 to 120 FBI agents. It's a major raid. Major raid. So you have some of the localites, Chantel Brown was on the internet quite a bit, Amelia Sykes, but you have the whole Democratic Party. They're just kind of going crazy about it.
1: When did this happen?
3: Well, they raided him on Thursday, last Thursday. They raided him. They took the computers, they took laptops, they took cell phones, they took everything. Anything they could get their hands on, they took.
1: Are you insinuating that the FBI is raiding them because they think that there might be some voter fraud?
3: That's exactly it. They're checking for voter fraud. And, you know, in Ohio, at least we have some rules and some guidelines so that if you can be charged with voter fraud, not like California where California, they have no rules. It's like anything goes. So it's almost impossible to be caught for fraud. Not so here in Ohio. So, we'll get a load of this, Steve. They got paid $55 million, this organization, over a five-year period. 2020 to 2024, they were given $55 million in donations. And I say, if you're getting $55 million, there's a reason why you're getting that money.
0: Was that under the rubric of Act Blue? Because I know the woman who heads up Act Blue was testifying in front of Congress, and she took the Fifth Amendment 27 times, including when they asked if her name was so-and-so-Brown. She took the Fifth Amendment on her name, too. So I thought that was sort of bizarre.
3: It took the fifth on her name?
0: Yeah. Yeah, one of the congressmen asked, is your name, I don't know, it was something, you know, hyphen Brown Jackson or something, and she took the Fifth Amendment on that, too.
1: So now when they're investigating voter fraud, and it's the federal government, so this is voter fraud in federal elections?
0: Well, my guess it would be across the board if you're voting. You know, many elections have more than one component, not just federal.
1: Right, but statewide elections are, well, I mean, you have the, was it BSI or the OSI or whatever, the investigative forces here in Ohio.
0: Oh, the BCI?
1: BCI, yeah, thank you.
0: Bureau of Criminal Investigation?
1: Yeah, that would be a state crime.
0: Well, again, most of the elections have a federal component in them. I mean, sometime in the off election years, like 2025, you may just have school board and council and levies and things like that. In even numbered years, you have federal and you also have state, because you're also electing for state rep, state senator, congressman, senator. You may be having a few council races. You always have levies. Those are all local. So in the even years, you probably have a good mixture. In the odd years, you probably just have local. In the odd years, there really aren't any federal. And you also have, in the even years, you have Ohio Supreme Court, Ohio Appeals Court, and you know those kind of things. So it's a mixture of federal, state, mm-hmm. city, local, county, mm-hmm. school board.
1: Mm-hmm. So Joe, when they did the raid, did they arrest anybody?
3: No arrests. There's no. They're not even saying that there's fraud. They are just
0: investigating.
3: They're investigating. So, but it's not good when they do that. And 100 and. Up to 120, some people said 120 FBI agents. So that's not a good sign either. If you're a Democrat and it's for that organization.
0: Right. Well, in the old days, they used to say if the local affiliate like Carl Monday would show up, that's bad. If Mike Wallace from 60 Minutes showed up, it was worse. And if the FBI showed up, it was really bad.
3: Yeah, really bad. At that point, yeah. That point, it's getting really nasty, right?
1: So yikes, it's Amelia Sykes.
0: Mm-hmm. I'm certain she was defending the nonprofit. And,
1: oh, yeah. Well, they can't. They've already said that they can't win if they're not allowed to cheat.
0: Yeah, Chuck Schumer was pretty adamant about that.
1: Yeah, so, I mean, how are they going to, you know, stay in power or swing back in power if they're not allowed to cheat anymore?
0: Maybe they'll just try to bring in more illegals or give them citizenship or start, you know, people, a lot of people are, and our country's moving to a good bit of socialism, you know, pay people off with, hey, we'll give you more, you know, bread and circuses, maybe something like that. Who knows? There's so many ways to get even legitimate voters to vote, quote, the wrong way instead of for the constitutional republic and our freedoms, liberty, and justice. Hey, we're coming up on the bottom of the hour already. We're not going to have Pastor Brad this week because it's, God bless him, it's his anniversary. And we got a ton of stuff to talk about. I do want to talk about data centers. I do want to talk about the New American. I do want to talk about July 4th, because it's just not enough to celebrate July 4th on Independence Day. We have a 250th year anniversary celebration. We should, and you know, my office, we're celebrating the whole month. I'm going out to different groups and organizations, passing out some of the things that I've written about our glorious second Declaration of Independence, July 4th, 1789. Folks, do you hear that? 1789. We're going to talk about that, too.
1: What happened then? Do tell us after the break.
0: I will. Hey, George Sitari in studio, Steve Krause, co-host Joe Miller from Ohio Political News, bringing us up to date on Ohio politics, giving us a live stream on Facebook, Ohio Political News Facebook. Check it out, and we'll be right back.

0: Studio once again with Mark King from Keeping Medicare Simple. Mark, are there a lot of bad actors out there breaking the law and making Medicare phone calls?
1: Unfortunately, we've seen an increase in that activity this year. And that person who is calling you to get you to change your coverage. 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
0: Mark, in addition to those illegal phone calls that people are receiving, they're also seeing Joe Namath on TV and a whole bunch of other people. 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
1: Well, Joe Namath is not your friend. 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
0: Even though most of those agents around the country may not know what the specific limitations are in Ohio.
1: Right, and that's the great part of dealing with us. 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
0: You know the local plans, you know the local restrictions, and that's why you want to call Mark King instead. 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
2: Swamp, fake news, racist hats? 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

0: Yes, indeed, we will be victorious. They will not control us. What do you think about that, Steve?
1: I think it's wonderful. I think it's wonderful, and I think it's great that, hey, we've got an active-duty military member, a special guest, just walked into the studio, somebody that you might know.
0: I do, a little bit. A little bit. We have in studio Dakota Sawyer.
1: Wonder boy.
2: Howdy, howdy.
0: Welcome, welcome.
2: Great to be here.
0: Tell us, did you guys keep the Canadians back?
2: Yeah, absolutely. We were up at Camp Grayling all weekend. Just a little bit shy of the Canadian border up there in northern Michigan. So
1: those commie Canadians.
0: It would have been more impressive if you guys would have lobbed some artillery over their direction.
2: Yeah, it'd be great if we actually had most of our unit, there. But we didn't. So unfortunately, we weren't able to fire.
0: Are you allowed to discuss where your unit's at, or is that confidential?
2: No, it's pretty well known that they're all in Washington D.C.
0: Wonderful.
2: For America 250.
0: Oh, wonderful. Well, that started a couple of weeks ago, actually, but really picked up steam yesterday with the UFC. You weren't one of the cage fighters yesterday.
2: No, I was not. Actually, but they did have Army UFC fighting.
0: Army versus Navy or something?
2: No. It's just Army soldiers versus each other. And it was for the Army Heavyweight Championship and the Lightweight Championship.
0: No kidding.
1: Who won?
2: The Army won. Exactly. The Army always wins.
0: There you go. That's great. Well, good to see you. Glad you're in studio. I know you'll be in town this week. We have some projects to work on. We have the Kerry Coleman campaign, which we're very actively looking to have a good fundraiser for him. Give Amelia Sykes a run for her money. She's just a pawn and toady and tool of the deep state, the leftists, the anti-American cabal that has taken a hold of the Democrat Party.
1: Yes. Did you hear the breaking news that the FBI raided a nonprofit last Thursday in Cleveland? 120 FBI agents.
2: I did hear that.
1: And that your opponent, Amelia, is all upset?
2: I did hear that. And you know that and they were just trying to help people, vote.
0: That's it.
2: That was it.
1: Dead people.
2: Everybody.
1: Illegals, made up names.
0: Allegedly.
1: Oh, when one person votes like 100 times, maybe that's not helping anymore.
0: One of our good friends who was in the State House back in the day in the Bush administration, he said there were so many ways that they were cheating. They would pick people up on buses, give them lunches, give them cash, give them cigarettes.
2: Who doesn't?
0: Exactly.
2: Who doesn't? It's a great way for people to participate in our democracy.
0: In our democracy, right. Right. So speaking of our democracy, we are coming up on the 250th anniversary of our Declaration of Independence, where we declared independence from Britain and had nothing to do with actually the creation of a republic. It was just a foundational philosophical statement of why we need to break away from Britain. And, we had the war, 1783, it was over, 1787 started the Constitutional Convention, 1789, it was ratified. But most people don't understand there was a second Declaration of Independence more related to our republic and our Constitution. Dakota, do you remember, we talked about this several times, July 4th, 1789. Do you remember what that was?
2: That was the signing of the Tariff Act.
0: Yes. The first bill ever passed by Congress was the Tariff Act of 1789. And I wrote a little one-page summary of it, but actually it burst into four pages, not of writings from myself, but writings from our founding fathers, and Thomas Paine, President Reagan, John Adams, James Madison, and Abraham Lincoln. So it expanded to four pages. So if anybody would want a copy of this, give us a call here at 216-901-0933, and we'll send a copy to you. It's four pages. It's, like I said, one page is mine. The rest is quotes and things pointed out by our founding fathers. I start off with President Ronald Reagan. It's been said that if we lose the way of ours, this thing we call freedom, history will record with the greatest astonishment that those who have had the most to lose did the least to prevent its happening. That must not be said of us. So there's so many people are just, I like a good ball game as much as the next guy, a good UFC fight, picnics, going to the beach, but got to go to work, make some money. But folks, and especially the younger generation, they're so caught up in just having fun and good times. It's really annoying.
1: Entertainment.
0: Yeah.
1: But, George, one of the things that I think gets lost when we talk about this is that when we wanted our freedom, when we wanted our liberty, our independence mm-hmm. from Great Britain, we were a colony owned by Great Britain.
0: Lock, stock, and barrel.
1: Lock, stock, and barrel. And what we did was we said no to the strongest world power at the time. They had mm-hmm. the best navy. They had the best army. They said the sun never set on the British Empire.
0: Mm-hmm.
1: And it spanned the globe.
0: Right.
1: So there was never a guarantee that we were going to be successful.
0: Right.
1: And I think that gets lost. Oh, yeah, we were going to win for sure. No, it wasn't for sure. Uh-uh. We lost more battles than we won. Mm-hmm. And Washington kept the army together long enough till the time was right when he could actually impose a defeat upon the British, and that's how we got our independence. And it was so tumultuous and so precarious that Great Britain, came back in 1812 to take us back.
0: Right.
1: And they invaded us from Canada,
0: right,
1: of all places. Over there where I live, Perry's Monument is a monument that was erected to Admiral Perry, who defeated the British Armada that came down from Canada, our northern neighbors. So, and they burned Washington in that war, the capital.
0: Wait, that's how you carried away. Okay, maybe it was a good thing. No, just
1: oh, we did another. No, hey, Britain. But anyway, so.
2: And then we burned Toronto.
1: Yeah.
0: Oh, I didn't know that.
2: Yeah, we did burn Toronto.
0: Oh, okay.
2: We had burned Toronto, and then there was the Battle of Mackinac Island in northern
0: right.
2: Michigan.
0: Right.
2: It's a pretty small skirmish, but it was still a battle nonetheless. But no, we did burn Toronto. That's where their parliament was at the time. Before they eventually were in Ottawa, mm-hmm. But oh, sure. We burned down Toronto.
0: Oh, I didn't know that. Well, pretty soon we'll have our revenge when we make some of their better provinces states.
1: That would be good.
0: Like the ones out west that are a little bit more free-thinking and independent. But they're getting, all the Canadians are getting soft and stupid up there, so I don't know. But
1: well, they've had pot legalized longer than we have, so that's probably part of the problem.
2: And now you could just be put down by the state.
0: Yeah.
1: You come in for a headache, you can just, yeah.
0: That's called MAID.
1: MAID.
0: Medically assisted something for something for death. Yeah. Medically MAID. Assisted.
1: Death. I don't know.
0: I'll think of it in a second. But, yeah, it's MAID.
1: Another interesting note, back on the War of 1812, when Perry won that victory, they took British prisoners. You know where they kept them? Perry's cave,
0: right
1: there on South Bass Island, right. Put in Bay. There's actually a cave, and they kept them, the British soldiers down there in the cave. They can't get out. I mean, go ahead, try dig out of this, right?
2: And also on, I believe, on Cedar Point as well.
0: Oh, yeah, is that right?
2: Cedar Point used to be an old, before, obviously, the amusement park was built.
0: I was going to say, did they let them ride the rides?
2: No,
1: the Blue Streak.
2: Before the amusement park was built, there was a fort on Cedar Point.
1: Yeah.
0: I see.
1: Yeah.
0: All right.
1: I know during the Civil War, they kept Confederate officers over there on Johnson's Island, which is right. Part of Catawba Island, Marblehead.
0: Yeah, sometime on these YouTube feeds, I get, it's just strange. It pops up 50 interesting facts about the state of Ohio. So I watch it because there's a lot of interesting things that happened in Ohio's history, even before we became a state. And, you know, sometimes it's they talk about geography or topography or natural resources or wars or this, that, and the other thing, the Indian mounds or whatever. But Ohio has an interesting history, and we're also a pretty state. It's, you know, we have all kind of topography. We have farmland. We have the mountainous area down toward West Virginia. We have a lot of nice state parks.
1: We have fishing. We have walleye.
0: Right.
2: Well, we also have the Great Seal State Park, which actually, if you look, you could see where they got the caricature for the Great Seal of Ohio, the two hills with the sun and the field in front, down in near Jackson, Ohio, at the tip right in the middle. It's called the Great Seal State Park.
0: Oh, I didn't know that.
1: I didn't know that.
2: That's actually where the seal inspiration was coming from, and you can actually see, like, there's a on the walkway, there's a vantage point of the exact vantage point of where the seal was drawn. Mm-hmm. And you can see that. But we also have the cool history of the Battle of Toledo, you know, where we went to war with Michigan over the Toledo Strip to who would control the port of Toledo.
0: Mm-hmm.
2: And at the time, the Michigan militia wore redcoats. And at early morning...
1: Makes good target.
2: Yeah. The early morning, the Ohio militia was up there in Toledo waiting for to go into battle with the Michigan militia. And the Ohio militia had thought that they had saw the Michigan militia, so they had given the order to fire. And they fired, and they went on to see, you know, what the aftermath was. It was a foggy morning, and turns out it was a pumpkin patch.
0: Wow.
2: Yeah.
1: They shot pumpkins.
2: Yes, they did.
0: Well, but that wasn't too bright of the Michigan militia to wear red.
2: Yeah.
0: Because I'm sure the Brits were still red coats for a good reason.
2: Well, it's actually, you know, the War of 1812 is why the state capital of Michigan moved from Detroit to Lansing, because it was too close to Michigan, mm-hmm. Too close to Canada.
0: Right, right. And then, you know, we have the history of our first capital being in Chillicothe.
2: Mm-hmm.
0: And why they moved it to Columbus, probably because it was more centrally located, I guess. But, yeah, a lot of interesting facts about Ohio. And a lot of immigrants have come to Ohio from Hungary, where my ancestors come from. An interesting thing about Hungary is it's almost exactly the same size as Ohio, almost the same population as Ohio, has the same topography, flatlands and mountainous areas, and good rivers for fishing and a couple lakes for more fishing. It's an internal lake as opposed to, well, so is Lake Erie, but not as big as Lake Erie and the Great Lakes. But so a lot of Hungarians enjoyed coming to Ohio because it reminded them. And, you know, we had some industrial cities like mm-hmm. we have in Hungary. So it was quite interesting. And after Budapest, Cleveland was the largest Hungarian city in the world.
1: Wow.
0: So a lot of Hungarians settled here.
1: Well,
0: so, that was my thought on the 4th of July. And then we're going to talk about it a little bit more next week. And July 4th, 1789 was more about constitutional principles, whereas July 4th, 1776 was separating from Britain, Declaration of Independence. And obviously we know the last paragraph about pledging their lives. We mutually pledged each other our lives, our fortunes, and our sacred honor. In this, you know, in that epic undertaking that they were doing against the British. Obviously, we couldn't have won without the help of the French. And it was interesting when the French needed help from us, we said no. And people are like, well, they helped us. And, you know, the answer was they helped us for their own reasons.
1: Of course.
0: And at this time, to help them was not in our best interest.
1: Right.
0: So, people don't understand these kind of things. And, George Washington talking about avoiding entangling alliances is it's critical and so important.
1: We don't have any. We don't listen to Washington very well.
0: Oh, I thought we didn't have any entanglements.
1: Oh, we don't have any entanglements.
0: Okay.
1: Yeah. So, Joe, what else is going on in Ohio that you think we should talk about?
3: Well, let's see. What else is happening? Medicaid fraud. You guys want to get on the topic of that?
0: Medicaid fraud in Ohio?
3: Medicaid fraud problem in Ohio?
0: Yeah, definitely in Columbus. And, you know, the numbers that they're tracking down is astounding. Dakota, you've been working with the Medicaid task force, I know, in Michigan, but I know...
2: The DOGE task force in Michigan.
0: Okay. State Representative Mike Davila here in Ohio has been working on both legislation and fraud in the Medicaid area. Do you have any insight on that with your contacts in Columbus?
2: Yeah, so they got a bill out of committee on Medicaid, on combating Medicaid fraud. I don't think they got it out of committee. They're still working on it. It's about, I want to say it's over 300 pages long. My contacts, I've been working closely with Representative Barhorst, who's vice chair of the Medicaid committee, and Representative Jennifer Gross, a good friend of this program, who's chair of the Medicaid committee, and they've been working diligently on this bill, to get it passed and to get it enacted to where we can combat Medicaid fraud. The state auditor estimates between about $800 million and to about $4.4 billion a year in Medicaid fraud.
0: You know, Steve, we could round that off to a number called a lot.
2: So it's something that we've seen. Now, you know, in Michigan, what we've taken as the steps is we're sitting down with our state auditor, which is, unlike Ohio, is not directly elected by the people. It's appointed by the legislature, has to be a licensed CPA, and they can, at the request of the legislature, conduct audits. So one of the things that we're working on is actually asking the state auditor to conduct an audit like Ohio did in the entire state Medicaid system. Now, we've heard some pushback of, oh, we just don't have the bandwidth for it. We can't do it. They're going to slow walk it. We don't know. So it might have to require legislation like Ohio did to require a state audit of the Medicaid system.
0: Now, is it being slow walked because the auditor is a partisan Democrat?
2: No, I don't think so. I think that he might be generally underfunded because the governor in the last budget tried to literally completely eliminate his budget to zero. And that was something that we pushed back on in the House because the Republicans have control of the House, not the Senate or the governor's office. So we pushed back and said, no, we're keeping this audit. I don't know for sure. But that's something we're going to have ongoing conversations with. We're at least going to make the ask first, the formal ask of, hey, will you do this? If not, we're going to mandate you do this.
0: Right. And if somebody or some committee or the auditor can save $800 million in fraud or Medicaid or something, you think, okay, they'll say, okay, well, now we'll give you $20 million, hire some people, or get some more software or AI or computers to keep analyzing and try to find more ways. Because, Steve, that's a given in government that there's waste, fraud, and abuse, unless you're an idiot, and you know.
2: And there's not many of those in Columbus.
0: And as the Democrats always say, there's no waste, fraud, or abuse. We're mad that you cut funding for USAID because it was helping the poor people in Africa. Well, they were also funding things like, you know, lesbian dance theory and condoms for prostitutes. And
2: all you have to do is look at Rand Paul's annual Festivus report that he publishes every year and see all the different, you know, the trans kids in Syria, the program to study doing a cheek swab, DNA swabs of drug use in New York at raves and different types of parties in New York City to, take swabs and see what kind of drugs they're using and to, you know, help with drug use.
0: Wonderful. Well, I think President Trump was doing a pretty good job helping on drug use by bombing the crap out of those boats that had tons and tons of either cocaine or fentanyl.
2: Yeah, no, so, I mean, if you look, Rand Paul has his annual Festivus report that he publishes every year of wasteful spending that the federal government uses, and you could find it right on the Homeland Security Senate, the Homeland Security Committee in the Senate's page, like $1.5 million for innovative multi-level strategy to reduce drug use in Latinx communities through celebrity influencer campaigns.
0: Wow. So in Ohio here with State Representative Mike Davila, is there any, is the legislation still in committee? What are the, do you have the number of the House bill or
2: anything?
0: Yeah,
2: so the Medicaid bill, in Ohio, I believe it's 780, House Bill 780, which is right now in, I believe it's in the Medicaid committee, but it is Ohio House Bill 780 that is going to transform the, it's the Enact the Medicaid Savings Act. I believe is, and I believe that's in committee.
0: And the House and the Senate are out of session until when? Labor Day?
2: Yes. So they're out of session until after the November election.
0: Oh, after the November election. Wow. So, well, I remember at one time we used to be in the legislature. Were they part-time then as well, like
1: yes.
0: 4, 5, 6 months out of the year?
1: Yes.
0: I think technically they're still...
2: Oh, I'm sorry, 795.
1: Yeah, they okay. take the...
2: Shield Act.
1: They take the summer off to go beat the brush, you know, get ready for a fall election and...
0: Well, that's okay because, you know, as they say in Congress, when Congress is in session, the Republic is in danger. So in Ohio, when the state and the House, or the Senate and the House are in session, you know, they always have a compelling reason. Oh, we got to pass this bill and that bill. So there's obviously some bills that need to be passed and looked at, reviewed, studied, analyzed, debated. But a lot of times the debates are short and not very cogent and not very helpful to the citizenry, but a lot of times they just want to pass stuff just to say, I pass for clean water or something, and it's just...
2: Well, the big thing that they just passed was the capital budget, which is all the community grants going money back to their district, special pet projects by different agencies and government departments, and it was about,
1: We used to call that pork.
0: Yeah. The capital budget. How much was it this time?
2: I believe it was $3 billion. Was it? I'll double check here.

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1: Jake, how you doing? 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
0: We're going into summer. 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
4: Hour from Town Hall, I'm Keith Peters in Washington. With a deal to reopen the Strait of Hormuz, how long before fuel prices come down?
5: Questions remain about when a fifth of the world's crude oil will start flowing again.
6: We've been in this situation before where there's a deal that may be imminent, but then it falls apart.
5: Gas Buddy analyst Patrick DeHaan.
6: It's still too early to say the coast is clear.
5: Bryce Borton was at the gas pump in Columbus, Ohio, where price drops in the oil market have yet to reach consumers.
7: It's definitely hitting the pocketbook, and it's obviously hitting, you know, the price of groceries and everything else as well.
5: Oil producers that throttled back will need time, and Lloyd's analyst Richard Mead says the shipping sector is not rushing back to the Strait of Hormuz. Capital Economics estimates that by September, energy flows will reach 80% of pre-war levels. I'm Jennifer King.
4: Meanwhile, Israel's defense minister says Israel won't withdraw from land seized in Lebanon, Syria, and Gaza.
8: In the first official Israeli comments after the announcement of the interim deal, defense minister Israel Katz says the army won't withdraw from land seized in Lebanon, potentially challenging an element of the deal that Iran and the U.S. reached hours earlier. And Katz says Israel plans to stay indefinitely in lands it holds in Lebanon, as well as in Syria and the Gaza Strip. Iran has tied the interim deal over the war to halting Israel's attacks on Hezbollah in Lebanon. Katz also threatened that if Iran attacks Israel over strikes in Lebanon, Israel will strike Iran with great force. I'm Charles Deledesma.
4: Eight people aboard a B-52 bomber that crashed shortly after takeoff at a military base in Southern California's Mojave Desert are believed to be dead. The aircraft went down at Edwards Air Force Base north of Los Angeles. On Wall Street, the Dow by 468, the S&P had...
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